0: 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We're so glad you're here to listen. Today's program will complete the message we began yesterday. Here's Pastor Alan with part two of Dangerous Faith, Strength and Courage.
1: If you're doing the Bible reading with us, and I hope you are, we're in the book of Joshua. If you haven't been reading with us, that's a good place to pick it up. Joshua has a little more drama than Leviticus. It's a good place to jump into the Bible reading. We'll just pretend with you like you've been reading all the way through. But we're walking through the book of Joshua. Joshua began his life in the brick pits of Egypt, a slave. He served most of his life as the aide-de-camp for Moses, the great prophet and leader of Israel. And then Joshua is tapped with the assignment after Moses' death of leading the tribes of Israel into their promised inheritance. So he's going to end his life with the role of a general, leading a group of people who've been defined by rebellion and grumbling and complaining. Not an easy assignment. And when God's preparing them, preparing Joshua, he gives them a consistent message. You may have noticed it in your reading. In fact, Moses starts it before Moses steps out of the scenario. It's Deuteronomy 31. Moses summoned Joshua and he said to him, in the presence of all Israel, so this is a group meeting, be strong and courageous, for you must go with this people into the land that the Lord swore to their forefathers to give them. You must divide it among them as their inheritance. The Lord himself will go before you and he'll be with you. He'll never leave you nor forsake you. Don't be afraid and do not be discouraged. That was Joshua's preparation. Be strong and courageous. Don't be afraid. Don't be discouraged. God will never leave you. He'll go with you. Be strong, Joshua. Be courageous. See, if I'd have been Joshua, I would have preferred battle plans. I'd have wanted drawings with troop movements. I would have wanted the unique vulnerabilities of Jericho and the ensuing cities. I would have wanted to know the functional utilization of the weapons we had, and who the master slinger of stones were, and who, I mean, the whole thing. Joshua's instructions were be strong and courageous. Be strong and courageous. Don't be afraid. Don't be discouraged. I'll go with you. Well, God had been with him through the wilderness, and a whole generation died there. See, God's presence is one thing. We have to choose to cooperate with him. God's moving in the earth, folks. I say it frequently. The question that is on the table is, will we join him? Will we join him? Or will we cling to traditions? Will we cling to the things that we think will secure our future? Will we cooperate with the Lord? Deuteronomy 31, 23, the Lord gave this command to Joshua. Be strong and courageous, for you'll bring the Israelites into the land I promised them on oath. I'll be with you. Be strong and courageous. Joshua 1, 6, be strong and courageous. You'll lead these people into the land. Joshua 1, 7, be strong and very courageous. Be careful to obey all the law my servant Moses gave you. Don't turn to the right or the left. You'll be successful. Joshua 1, 9, maybe Joshua was just a little slow. Do you think maybe Josh just wasn't a good learner? You know, the Hebrew language is simple. It's a very old language. It doesn't have dozens and dozens of verb tenses and the nuance and the subtlety. Greek is a very highly inflected language, complex language. Its meaning is far more precise. Hebrew is not that. In fact, ancient Hebrew didn't even have vowels. It was just consonants. The consonants for Joshua and Jesus are the same. I mean, they came back at some point and put a series of dots. If you ever looked at Hebrew script, there's some dots on it. Looks like somebody spilled ink. Those dots are the vowels that go with those consonants. But originally, no vowel points in ancient language. So if you wanted to emphasize something, you repeated it. That's why some of the passages, there'll be like, it'll say, listening. It means listen carefully. Well, multiple times in successive verses, the instruction, not that Joshua was slow. The message to anybody reading it is for you to complete this assignment, you're going to need strength and courage, son. Oh, you saw the Red Sea part. You've eaten manna for 40 years. You followed a pillar of cloud and a pillar of fire. You've seen water come out of a rock. You've seen miracle after miracle after miracle. You've seen the presence of God descend on the tabernacle. You've heard God speak with Moses. You've talked with Moses. You had a 40-year tutorial in leadership with the greatest leader Israel will know until Jesus arrives. But Joshua, if you're going to finish your assignment, you're going to need strength and courage. Church, if we're going to be the church that I believe we need to be in the 21st century, we're going to need strength and courage. Why? Because the adversary is real. The challenges are not imaginary. It's not that they don't exist. We just don't have to be terrified. Why? God will go with us. Just as he accompanied Joshua. Joshua 1:9, have I not commanded you? At this point, it's no longer a suggestion. It's not just life information. It's not like a self-help book. I commanded you, be strong. Be courageous. Don't be terrified. That reminds me, that's like parental instruction. Remember, my dad's not here today. I got a little freedom. You're being disciplined, and he tells you not to cry. Stop that crying. Well, stop the discipline. Give me my way. Let me do what I want, and then I will laugh and not cry. That's not the bargain. In the New Testament, it says, endure hardship as discipline. God disciplines every child that he loves. Joshua, I commanded you, be strong and courageous and to not be terrified. That's like, don't cry. There'll be some terrifying things, but do not give place to terror. Well, that takes discipline. That takes a renewing of your mind. That takes some discipline of your emotions. There's some frightening things happening in our world. It's frightening to me when we have powerful people say that there's no difference in men and women. And I'm going like, no, I grew up in a barn. There's a difference in male and female. We knew that before I got to college. I mean, it's frightening to see deception at that level being institutionalized, being taught, celebrated for profit, for all sorts of things. And so I have to listen to the Lord. He said, oh, you don't have to be afraid of that. Why? Because I'm with you. I'm with you. I want to wrap this up with a bit of an application for our own lives. You know, the opposite of strength and courage would be words like timidity and indecision and hesitation. They've seemed far too descriptive of our faith experiences for too long. I think a dangerous faith is a better imagination. Dangerous to the principalities and powers and the spiritual forces of wickedness in the heavenly places. We can still stand in the love of God, but we can do it with great strength and great courage. I want you to see God's promises for you. These are personal. They're just as real as what he said to Joshua. Hebrews 13, keep your lives. Well, let's start. God said, never will I leave you. Never will I forsake you. Isn't that what he promised Joshua? Never will I leave you. And never will I forsake you. So we can say with confidence, the Lord is my helper. I will not be afraid. What can man do to me? You know what I've found when I face frightening circumstances or events are unfolding that cause me to want to hesitate or be intimidated or feel threatened. I've got to get those verses out and begin to say them. I mean, I will put them in my mouth. I will walk and pray. When I get serious about it, that's my habit. God, you said you'd never leave me and you'd never forsake me. And I will say with confidence that you are my helper, that you will help me, Lord. I don't know what to do and I don't know how to overcome. And I'm not wise enough, and my strength isn't sufficient, and my resources are inadequate, but you're my helper, and I choose not to be afraid. I'll not welcome fear. I treat fear like a person without a body. I think ultimately the root of fear is a spirit, and fear is not welcome. You go in Jesus' name. If I went home this afternoon, there was somebody sitting on my front step, and they said, I've decided this is my house, I'd say, uh-uh. And if they're bigger than me, I'll get an equalizer. Because it isn't their house. I've seen the deed, and it's not theirs. And fear does not have authority over you. Don't welcome it in. Don't make friends with it. Don't have tea. Fear visits from time to time, but you want to be certain that fear is not welcome. The Lord is my helper. I'll not be afraid. What can man do to me? Jesus said, don't be afraid of somebody that can just kill you. That's pretty much what we're afraid of. He said, be afraid of the one that after they've killed your body could throw you into hell. That's, he said, who you should be afraid of. We have a hope that transcends time. We have a purpose that transcends time. See, our faith has been so shallow, bordering on so empty, that we've imagined it might be good for eternity, but we weren't trusting it for anything in time. That is a very, very shallow presentation of the gospel.
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1: I've learned as a pastor, there's a tremendous difference in a crowd and a community of faith. 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Well, I want to give you that invitation. 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I believe if you'll make that regular commitment to what God is doing through this ministry, it'll bring momentum to your spiritual life and it will help us reach more people than we've ever reached with the gospel before. 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
0: 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Now, let's get back to Pastor Allen to wrap up part two of his message called Dangerous Faith, Strength and Courage.
1: Matthew 28. This was the Great Commission where Jesus, following his resurrection, is giving his followers an assignment. This is just the tag end of it. He said, teaching them to obey everything I've commanded you, and I'll be with you always to the very end of the age. That's what he said to Joshua, right? In fact, after they crossed, some of you, you've read it, some of you, after they crossed the Jordan River, Joshua is scouting. Jericho sits on the plains down in the by the Jordan River next to the Dead Sea. It's the lowest place on earth. Been enormous geological shifts there. There's a big plain around Jericho, and Joshua is on that plain looking at the city, trying to come up with a strategy. And he meets the commander of the Lord's armies. My opinion, a pre-incarnate encounter with Jesus. And Joshua said, well, are you for us or against us? He's neither. I'm here for the purposes of God. Take your shoes off. It's holy ground. It's holy ground. Well, it's what the promises have been. We just read it. God said it to him over and over and over again. I'll go with you. I won't leave you. I won't forsake you. Well, he said the same thing to us. But God, there's an adversary. It's intimidating. It's threatening. It seems overwhelming. We don't have the ability to overcome that adversary. God said, you're right, you don't. But I'm with you. I am with you. Church, we've got to live in that abiding presence of God. He's greater than grief at the things we lose. He's greater than the disappointment that comes when our dreams seem to evaporate. He's greater than the bruising and the damage that comes when evil intersects with our lives. We live in a world that's still populated with evil. But God is with us.

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3: We have to decide that we will choose courage. We could choose fear. We could choose to be intimidated. We could choose to be discouraged. We could choose to be disheartened. But I will take courage for 1,000, Alex. I will take courage. I don't like my circumstances. I think I'll whine. I don't. I think I'll take courage. We got to decide we're going to become the people of God in the earth, with an assignment and a purpose and a message that is greater than our comfort and our convenience and our ease and our kids getting on the travel team they want. I'm not opposed to any of those things. If I can choose, I prefer comfortable over discomfort, but I'm not going to sell my soul for it. We're going to sign up to do some difficult things. Paul wrote to Timothy and he said, endure hardship like a good soldier. I didn't serve in the military, but I've talked to a lot of people who have. That's a completely different orientation than civilians. We've been a part of a civilian church. We got to change. If you've been overwhelmed with fear and anxiety, uncertainty, I didn't come today to offer you criticism or to try to invoke shame. I want to ask you to take courage. Not because you have the ability or you have the resources. I'm just suggesting you don't have to capitulate. God is with us. Align yourself with Him. It won't deliver you from the arena. It won't mean you won't have challenges. Doesn't mean you won't be hated. Doesn't mean there'll always be applause. But God is with us. Look at Acts 27. This is Paul. God just spoke to Paul and told him he needed him to go to Rome. If I got that message, if the Lord spoke to me and said, I need you to go to Rome, I'd be expecting some nice accommodations. God wants me to go. Isn't that sweet? God wants me to go. I could probably recruit some people to go with me. God wants me to go. Well, we'd like to go with you. Will there be pasta? Balsamic vinegar and olive oil? Some good bread, Pastor? We're available. Well, God sends Paul to Rome. But his mode of travel, Paul got arrested in Jerusalem and there were multiple assassination attempts. And he's in prison for 2 years in Caesarea. And then he puts him on board a ship chained to a Roman soldier. And then there's a terrible storm and the sailors think they're going to drown. And the angel shows back up. Don't you know Paul had some questions? And this is what he said. By now, this is what he says to the people on board ship with him. I urge you to keep up your courage. Not one of you will be lost. Only the ship will be destroyed. That's kind of good news, bad news. We're on a ship, and it's going to break apart. But we're golden. But the instruction he gave them is to keep up your courage. We need a little bit of this, folks. We have to keep up our courage. See, I interact with lots and lots of people, and I watch people lose their courage. I watch us lose our will to engage. The enemy is so subtle. There are very few people that are Christ followers or engaged with Christianity or have any heritage of Christianity that will walk in and go, I deny Jesus, I hate the Word of God, I want nothing to do with the kingdom. I don't hear that very often. But through the years, I hear a nagging temptation. I've done my part. I've done enough. I've given enough. I've served enough. This is my time. I'm going to move me to the front of the list. I'm going to reorient a little bit. Or you can give it whichever one fits your season. This is a high demanding time in my journey. I've got little people at home and they take a lot of attention and a lot of resources, and so I don't have any time or attention for anybody else. See, the enemy will convince us to take our focus off serving the Lord.

0: Or something that's very prevalent. I hear this one. For every decision I make begins with what's good for my family. Folks, that will lead you away from God. Every decision better begin with what does God ask of me? If we began with that previous, you know, every decision begins with what's best for my family, we'd have no firefighters. We'd have no military. We'd have nobody running towards trouble. We wouldn't have any doctors. We wouldn't have anybody that would spend decades training with the sacrifices involved in that. Because that's a sacrifice for the entire family system when that's happening. The devil comes with very subtle ideas, with a portion of truth that's been manipulated to cause you to turn your heart away from God's best for you. I've suffered enough. So I'm just not going to put myself out there anymore. Keep up your courage. Help one another with this. Come alongside one another. Say, look, this is what I'm doing. Why don't you come go with me? I'm going to lead a group. Why don't you help me? I'm going to be part. I'm not skipping church tomorrow. Why don't you come go with me? I'm going to volunteer to be with all those little kids this week. Why don't you come volunteer with me? We can encourage one another. Use your voice. Use your voice. Talk to one. Help one another. I deal with kids all day long. I don't want to deal with any more kids. Oh, let's come bless somebody else's kids. Maybe God will bless ours. Use your voices. Help one another. We repeat some things that are so destructive. Well, I know you haven't been living a very godly life, but I heard you say the sinner's prayer. It's not that big a deal. It is a big deal. Sin will destroy you. It will destroy you, devastate you, rob you of the blessings of God. We got to help one another, folks. Families are under enormous pressure. Enormous pressure. We've been timid for so long. How am I doing? I got 2 minutes. We've been timid for so long that we really haven't brought those godly values and principles home with the intensity that we might have. So now we have families where definitions of moral and immoral and godliness and ungodliness have been defined by secular culture. So the behaviors are in our homes. And not one or two. Start teaching your children when they're young. Teach your grandchildren when they're young. Don't wink at their wickedness. Don't use your grandparents' influence to be the entertainer in chief. Why would you contribute to the secular influence of your family? Use the influence as a grandparent to influence them towards godliness and holiness and righteousness and purity. There needs to be a distinction in our families and the families who are secular. I'm not asking you for your families to be weird. I'm telling you your objectives, how you spend your time, how you establish priorities. We got to teach our kids to be godly.
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2: 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A brand new month has started, and, well, we're solidly in it. Hey there, I am Katie Evans. Hopefully your August is going well, and you've set some good goals for yourself. One of the goals that I've set for myself is to journal for 10 minutes straight each day. Now, it doesn't have to be anything coherent. It can be doodling. It can just be train of thought, you know, brain dump, as I like to call it. I can be listing things that I want to do for my day. Just all different things. Different thoughts. I've started working on my vows. Oh my goodness, that is wild. Getting married in just a couple months, 2 months. Ah! But I am journaling for 10 minutes straight each day, and it gets easier every day that goes by. So, do you have any goals for yourself? Hopefully, if you haven't set them yet, don't worry, there's still time. But hopefully you are doing a good job. And just remember, I am in your corner. I am cheering you on. And we are all here to become better versions of ourselves.
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6: What's more precious than gold, but can also be worthless? 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
7: Well, if you want to know the difference between the two kinds of wisdom, the wisdom of God and the wisdom of the world, you don't have to read very far into the Bible. You don't have to get past the book of Job, really. And in the New Testament, Corinthians has a great section on this. Many passages that teach you the difference between the wisdom of the world and the wisdom of God. I've chosen the best that I know how to be a student of God's wisdom and a follower of that wisdom in my life. Surely don't do it all perfectly, but I'm so thankful that I have a message from heaven to guide my life. And it's available to any who will seek after that. Today, we're going to talk more about how this concept of wisdom takes place in the book of Proverbs. One of the key subjects in the book of Proverbs is wisdom, written by the wisest man who ever lived. Before we get into the message, just let me say to you that we need wisdom today as we deal with the subject of Israel. I don't know why Israel matters so much to God, why it should matter to you, but the Bible tells us it's true. This is God's nation. This is the apple of God's eye. Jerusalem is the center of God's city. And we need to understand how important it is that we maintain the right attitude and right relationship toward Israel. So we put together this gift book. It's not a huge book, but it's a book that answers this question. And the title of the book is God's Heart for Israel. 100-plus pages to help you work your way through the answer to many of the questions that are being asked today. This book is yours for the asking when you send your gift to us during the month of August. Make your gift the best you can. Help us do this job of maintaining the Word of God around the world, and we'll respond to your gift with this resource to help you stay focused in your life. Here's part two of Power Up with Powerful Proverbs. These are great truths. Stay tuned.
8: I want to point out that there are some wonderful promises that precede the Proverbs. What will God do for you if you take seriously this book? Let me tell you something that I did. Some years ago, I was at a men's retreat. The guy who was speaking got up and he said, let me give you an assignment that will change your life. He said, there are 31 chapters in the book of Proverbs, and there's one chapter for every day of the month. Given a day or so, depending on which month it is in the year, some are 30, some are 31. But he challenged all of us to read a chapter from the book of Proverbs every day for a month, for a whole year. Every day, whatever day you happen to see on the calendar, turn to that chapter in the book of Proverbs and read it. And then when you get to the next month, start over and read it again and do it 12 times in a row. And he said, see what happens. Well, I did it. Years ago, I did it a couple of times. I don't currently do it, but I remember the incredible impact it had on my life is every day I would read through a chapter and hear the wisdom of Solomon, and inevitably it would apply to something that was on my schedule for that day or some situation that I was going to face. What a blessing is wrapped up in these wonderful truths from the Old Testament, from the wisdom of Solomon. And there are many promises in the Word of God for those who will take seriously this study. Notice Proverbs chapter 2, verses 10 and 11. When wisdom enters your heart and knowledge is pleasant to your soul, discretion will preserve you, understanding will keep you. The Bible says that when you take the wisdom of these Proverbs and apply them, you will be kept and you will have discretion. Notice Proverbs 3:13. Happy is the man who finds wisdom and the man who gains understanding. Here's another promise for those who will study the wisdom of these verses. Notice Proverbs 3:15 through 18. She is more precious than rubies, and all the things you may desire cannot compare with her. This is the truth of the book of Proverbs. Length of days is in her right hand, in her left hand riches and honor. Her ways are ways of pleasantness, and all of her paths are peace. She is a tree of life to those who take hold of her, and happy are all those who retain her. And then notice Proverbs 8 and verse 11. For wisdom is better than rubies, and all things that may be desired are not to be compared to her. And Proverbs 16:16. How much better to get wisdom than gold, and to get understanding to be chosen rather than silver. And Proverbs 24 and verse 14. So shall the knowledge of wisdom be unto thy soul. If you have found it, there is a prospect, and your hope will not be cut off. And I could list many more. There's probably another dozen promises in this book for those who will take seriously the wisdom contained in the Proverbs. We're going to take seriously what God is teaching us through the writings of the wisest man who ever lived, under the inspiration of the Holy Spirit, communicating to us God's truth in an everyday practical way so that we can figure out what to do. Anybody else ever wonder what to do? Now, that is the promise that goes with this book. Let me add a third thought, the purpose that pervades the Proverbs. Over and over again, Proverbs says, get wisdom. No matter what else you acquire, if you have to turn down gold and silver and rubies, get wisdom. Because wisdom will help you in a way that none of these other commodities will. But the question then is, what is wisdom? If we get it, how will we know we have it? Wisdom has been defined in many ways, and I have a whole sheet full of definitions of wisdom from some of the greatest people who've ever lived and great thinkers, people like Coleridge, who said that wisdom is common sense in an uncommon degree. Or Charles Haddon Spurgeon, who said the right use of knowledge. Or someone has added, wisdom is knowledge using its head. If I had to choose my favorite secular definition, it would go like this. Wisdom is doing the right thing without precedent. Wisdom is knowing what to do without having experienced the situation before, but having an intuition within your heart because of what you know from God and His Word, that you know what to do. All of the above definitions and descriptions of wisdom help us to focus this way. We need the wisdom that God Himself can give. He, not Solomon, is the fountainhead of wisdom. And all of the wisdom that Solomon had came to him from God because he asked God to give it to him. Remember? Now, what does wisdom look like in practical everyday language? How does it work? I remember some years ago reading a book by C.I. Packer called Knowing God. It's a classic book, and if you ever see it in the bookstore, you should buy it because it will help you with many, many walks that you have in your Christian life. But in this book, he talks for just a few moments about wisdom and what it means to have the wisdom of God. He said there are two basic ideas of wisdom that people have. He said one of them is like the picture you would see if you were, and this is an older book, so you can see he's in an older metaphor. The kind of picture you would see if you were to sit in the control room of a major railway in a city, perhaps in some of the subways in the major cities of our country today. And there on the map, you would see lights that represent all of the various subway trains that are moving throughout the city. And he said, as you sit there, you can see everything that's going on in the city, all the subways moving from one direction to the other, and you have a total picture of everything that's happening in that system. He said, unfortunately, there are a lot of people who feel like that if they get God's wisdom, they're going to get that. They'll be able to sit in the control room of the universe and understand why everything works and how it works and where it's going and when it's going to get there and when it's going to be late and all of that. How many of you know that if you have wisdom from God, you don't have that? Because if there's ever one thing I've been saying more and more in recent days, it's, I don't understand why this is happening. I don't understand how this fits. I don't know why this is going on. I don't see how these two things happen. I really believe that I'm coming to grips with the fact that life is more of a mystery than most of us really want to admit. And if wisdom is being able to sit in the control room and understand everything that God is doing, then I can't tell you how to get that because I don't think that's available to man. But Packer said the other kind of wisdom is, you're driving one of the cars, you're driving one of the trains, and you're trying to figure out what to do, and you're negotiating your way through the city, and you're asking Almighty God to give you direction so you know whether to take a right turn or a left turn. And so he gives you the wisdom for your own life. Now, how many of you know God does that? Doesn't he do that? God gives you the wisdom to determine what to do. That's why he says, if any man lack wisdom, let him ask of God, and he will give it to him. God will give you the wisdom to know what to do with your children. God will give you wisdom for your marriage. God will give you wisdom for your finances. He will give you the wisdom you need to make the right decisions about your life. But if you think wisdom is going to help you have the answers to all of the great philosophical problems of the world, that's not what God is talking about. These are the hidden secrets of Almighty God, but thank Him every day that He dispenses the wisdom you need to get through the next 24 hours. The wisdom you need to deal with the issue, and that wisdom comes from this book. That is the principle, the overall principle that you will find in the book of Proverbs. And then let me note with you, fourthly, the principle that permeates the Proverbs. There is one bedrock principle down underneath all of the others. We're going to talk about all these different subjects, but there's one that's underneath all of them, and it kind of introduces the book of Proverbs. And this is how you get wisdom. What is the key ingredient that you have to have in your own life in order to plug into the circuit and get the wisdom of God? Now, I want you to take your Bibles, and you probably don't read from this book very often, but find the book of Job. And I'm going to let Job ask this question for us. And I want you to follow along in your Bibles as we look at the 28th chapter of the book of Job. This is Job's discourse on wisdom. And I'm going to read it, and I want you to follow along in your Bibles as I do, beginning at the 12th verse. And here's the question Job is going to ask, class. He's going to ask, where do you get wisdom? And what is the secret to being able to get the wisdom of God? So in the 28th chapter, beginning at the 12th verse, here's the question. But where can wisdom be found? And where is the place of understanding? Man does not know its value, nor is it found in the land of the living. The deep says, it's not in me, and the sea says, it's not with me. It cannot be purchased for gold, nor can silver be weighed for its price. Cannot be valued in the gold of Ophir, in precious onyx or sapphire. Neither gold nor crystal can equal it, nor can it be exchanged for jewelry or fine gold. No mention shall be made of coral or quartz, for the price of wisdom is above rubies. The topaz of Ethiopia cannot equal it. nor can it be valued in pure gold. From where then does wisdom come? And where is the place of understanding? It is hidden from the eyes of all the living and concealed from the birds of the air. Destruction and death say, we have heard a report about it with our ears. God understands its way, and he knows its place. For he looks to the ends of the earth and sees under the whole heavens to establish a weight for the wind and apportion the waters by measure. When he made a law for the rain and a path for the thunderbolt, then he saw wisdom and declared it and prepared it indeed. He searched it out, and to man he said, behold, the fear of the Lord, that is wisdom. And to depart from evil is understanding. Where does wisdom start? How do you begin to accumulate it? It begins with the fear of the Lord. And if you read the book of Proverbs, you can't get into the first chapter very far without discovering that this is made very clear. Go back in your Bibles to the first chapter of the book of Proverbs and notice what it says in the seventh verse. Proverbs chapter 1, verse 7. The fear of the Lord is the beginning of knowledge, but fools despise wisdom and instruction. The word fear of the Lord, that little phrase, is found 14 times in the book of Proverbs. So let me ask this question. What does it mean to have the fear of the Lord? Does that mean to be scared? Does that mean that you walk around kind of with your head bowed because you're afraid God's going to zap you? No. The fear of the Lord is not fear in the sense that you are totally afraid, although we don't want to get rid of that concept completely, because remember, whenever anybody met the Lord in the Bible, what happened? They didn't stand up with their hands up in the air, I promise you. They fell on their face before God and were as dead. So if Almighty God were to be here today in some physical presence, I promise you, we would be afraid. Amen? And the fact is, there's a sense in which we need to go back and underscore this a little bit, because it seems like we've lost the fear of God in our culture. That's why we are so familiar with God in terms that I think denigrate him and bring disrepute to his name. We ought to fear God in the truest sense, that God is the awesome power in the universe. He is the final authority in everything. There is no one to whom you can appeal after you've appealed to Almighty God. We should fear him in that sense. But I like the idea of the man who said that he feared God so much that he feared no man at all. To fear is to reverence, to have a sense of awe, to understand that he is the final answer, that he is the source, that he is the one beyond whom there is no appeal. So when God speaks, it is the final word. And we fear and reverence God when we take his word and we don't argue about it and we don't equivocate over it and we don't debate it. It's thus saith the Lord, God said it, I believe it, and that settles it. Now, if you don't study the book of Proverbs that way, understanding the nuance of the Proverbs and the wisdom literature of the Old Testament, then what will happen is this will just be a reading course. You will read these little words and you'll go home and say, well, that was a nice little thought about Proverbs of the Old Testament. No, the key to getting wisdom is to come at long last and understand that you don't have it to start with. Isn't that one of the hardest things we have to do? To come to the place where we understand that we don't have wisdom. And to recognize that we don't have what we need to get wisdom, that God is the only one who can give it to us. I think that's one of the reasons why over and over in the Bible we have a little phrase like the one in Proverbs 3 in verse 7 that goes like this. Be not wise in your own eyes. Watch this. Be not wise in your own eyes. Fear the Lord and depart from evil. Proverbs 26:12 says, do you see a man who is wise in his own eyes? There's more hope for a fool than for him. Or Isaiah 5:21 says this. Woe to those that are wise in their own eyes and prudent in their own sight. Or Romans 12:16 that says, be of the same mind toward one another. Do not set your mind on high things, but associate with the humble, and do not be wise in your own opinion. Now, how many of you know you can't be asking God for his wisdom and be all full of your own wisdom? Amen? You've got to come to the place where you're saying, Lord, I don't know what to do, but that's okay because I know you know what to do. and I'm dependent upon you. And I'm coming to this book with a hunger and a thirst in my heart to hear your voice. I'm not going to compare it with other opinions. I'm going to take your voice as the voice. We always are trying to hide our lack of wisdom, like the man who bought a yacht. And his wife was nervous because he had no experience in sailing. But he knew he could handle it. And so for weeks, he practiced in the harbor before taking it out to sea. Finally, he talked his nervous wife into going on the yacht with him. And gingerly, she stepped on board. Out into the harbor they headed as he tried to put her at ease. He said, "Honey, look, I practiced enough in this harbor to know where every rock and every reef and every sandbar is." And at that very moment, a huge hidden rock beneath the surface made a large crunching sound from stem to stern on the boat. And with a sheepish grin, he said, "And one of them is going by right now." Isn't it hard for us to say, "I don't know"? This is not a plea for ignorance. This is a plea for dependence. This is a plea to come to the Word of God and say, "Lord God, I do not know what to do, but that's all right, because I'm dependent on you, and all I have to do is come and say, Lord, fill the emptiness of my wisdom with your wisdom and give me insight into life." And God will do that. He has promised to do it. The prophet Jeremiah had it all together in one of my favorite texts from the Old Testament scripture when he wrote in Jeremiah 9, 23 and 24, "Thus says the Lord, let not the wise man glory in his wisdom, let not the mighty man glory in his might, nor let the rich man glory in his riches, but let him who glories glory in this, that he understands and knows me, that I am the Lord, exercising loving kindness, judgment, and righteousness in the earth, for in these I delight, says the Lord." If we're going to boast, we're going to boast in the knowledge that we have of Almighty God. You've probably heard someone say in a seminar somewhere something that goes like this: "He that knows not and knows not that he knows not is a fool. Shun him. He that knows not and knows that he knows not is simple. Teach him. He that knows and knows not that he knows is asleep. Wake him up. But he that knows and knows that he knows is a wise man. Follow him." You know, that's a beautiful little paradigm. It's just not true. The last part of it says that he who knows and knows that he knows is a wise man. I don't believe that's true at all. I think a wise man is a man who knows what he doesn't know. And because of what he doesn't know, appeals to his Almighty God to fill him with the wisdom that he needs. Because if we're full of our own wisdom, we will never seek the wisdom of God. We're going to seek the wisdom of God for some issues that face every one of us at one time or another. We're going to talk about some powerful principles from the book of Proverbs. We're going to look at the Proverbs for the powerful. What kind of people should we be looking for to fill the offices of our land? Does God have anything to say about the way people should rule and govern and how the powerful should function? I believe He does. And so we're going to look at that. And then we're going to talk about Proverbs about purity. One of the great problems we have in our culture today is immorality and moral free fall. But the Word of God in the book of Proverbs gives us some clear counsel on purity and how to maintain purity in our lives. We're going to talk about Proverbs for partners, married couples. Does the Bible have anything to say in the book of Proverbs that will help us relate to one another better? And Proverbs for parents. How do we deal with children as God brings them into our lives? And many others as we move through this book. So let me challenge you to do what someone challenged me to do several years ago. Let me challenge you to begin reading the book of Proverbs, the chapter coinciding with the day of the month. And do it during this series. Just read it. It won't take you very long. They're not very long chapters. Don't try to find a way to outline most of the chapters because they're often sort of disjointed sayings. But the book of Proverbs will change your life if you will let it work every day in the way you live and the way you function. But you know what? There's something better than Proverbs and something better than Solomon. That is, there is the one in whom is all the wisdom of God embodied. And the book of Colossians says that person is Jesus Christ. My friends, you have a winning combination if you have the written word and you have the living word. The written word spells out for you what to do, but the living word lives within you, empowering you to do it. And if you do not know the living word, if you've never received Jesus Christ, who is God's message to us, his message of love and forgiveness and acceptance, if you do not know Jesus Christ in that way, let me encourage you to accept into your life the living word, the wisdom of God incarnate, and let him be the source of your strength to live out your life every day in keeping with this book. There is no happy existence apart from it. And every place where we find hurt and anxiety and pressure and difficulty, we will also find from God a word to help us and strengthen us in the living word and in the written word. And my challenge to you is to spend time in the written word and spend time with the living word, and God will give you wisdom for your life.
7: You know, one of the things that is most frightening is for evil people to be in powerful places. We see that happening today, even in our own country, and some of the changes that have taken place in the leadership of our cities and states. And it's frightening because they're powerful, but powerful to do wrong. And the Bible doesn't give anyone any opportunity to do that. That's not what power is all about. Power is about doing the right thing in the right way. And in the book of Proverbs, there's much said about what a powerful person looks like. When you get power, you better have some integrity. And we're going to talk about that as we get through this book, as we have today. Hey, we need some wisdom about the nation of Israel, and we have been hearing so many negative things about Israel. I want to give you something very positive. A book called God's Heart for Israel, 100 plus pages of truth from the scripture about the importance of Israel. 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
2: 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If you've been listening for a while, you know that I love my local library. Hey, I am Katie Evans, and I love reading. When I was growing up, I was a voracious reader. I would just amazingly fast read through so many books. And then, you know, you become an adult, get a real job, have real responsibilities, and you find your time to read dwindle. And you know what? I don't want to say I'm addicted to my phone, but I definitely spend too much time on it, and I have been lately trying to read more. So I will check a lot of books out from the library. I've got a long list of books to read. Sometimes I got to be on a waiting list. Sometimes I can walk in and get it. Well, I had a book, and you know, most checkout times are about 2 weeks. So it's like, all right, 2 or 3 weeks, I can get this done. And I have been trying not to re-up my checkout. And I was about 3/4 of the way done, and I got a notification. It's like, your book is due in 2 days. And I thought, I can do that. I'll read some of it tomorrow and then the next day and turn it in. Well, did I do it the following day? No. So I read a quarter of a book pretty darn quick again, almost like I was back in school. And yes, don't worry, I did get it turned in on time.
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11: With SRN News, I'm Keith Peters in Washington. Michigan will offer the country its clearest gauge yet on the direction of the Democratic Party as primary voters in the battleground state choose between a progressive standard bearer and an establishment-backed candidate. Although there have been similar contests around the country, this one will hold extra weight because Michigan is a key state in presidential races. Authorities on Sunday arrested a man who was walking the grounds and appeared to be monitoring security planning at President Trump's California golf course 2 days ahead of the president's visit. The Los Angeles County Sheriff's Department said the man was taking photos and video and had a 16-round magazine with ammunition in his pocket. They recovered a loaded pistol in his car. On Wall Street, the Dow up by 907 points. The S&P advanced 136. This is SRN News.
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13: If you don't have peace in your life, then you need to really wait on the Lord. Don't go out and do something stupid. You wait on God to do what He wants to do in my life, in my marriage, or my singleness of life. Waiting to make sure that I have peace with God and my life is complete in Christ Jesus, because I want to be usable. I don't want to be on the shelf and not be used by God.

0: Welcome to Somebody Loves You Radio, the Bible teaching ministry of Raul Reese in Diamond Bar, California. As we begin another message in our 1 Corinthians series, Raul will challenge you to uphold your marriage vows and not give in to adulterous temptations. Raul will explain that as a believer, you are a temple of the living God, called to holiness and obedience. God's desire is for you and your spouse to stay together for a lifetime. With part one of our study, Problems Relating to Marriage and Singleness, here's Raul Reese.
1: If you have your Bibles, turn to the book of 1 Corinthians chapter 7. Paul the Apostle in chapter 7 really deals with the problem relating to marriage in the Corinthian church. They were a very sexual active church. There were those that were not married. They had 1,000 prostitutes in the city of Corinth. And even those that were married were being affected by it because every single night, those 1,000 prostitutes would come down to the town and would begin to seduce the men of the city, Christian and non-Christian. And so probably many of those Christians fell into sin because of temptation. And one of the things about being involved with another woman or another man, one of the things I was working for this company, and I mean, it was a time where not only in the grocery store, you're really working with people, and there's a lot of lonely women out there that come and talk to you about their problems and situations that for the first 4.5 years of my marriage, because me and my wife were having little situations, that I committed adultery on her. I went ahead and being unfaithful. And after 4.5 years, when I got saved, I really learned how I had hurt my wife. I hurt her tremendously. And I had to apologize and I had to ask her to forgive me, but number one, God to forgive me. Before you come to Christ, these are the things that we do, but when you come to Christ with the knowledge and the wisdom that God gives you, and if you're reading the Bible and you're in the church and you continue to do those things, then God will have to chasten you. Chasten you. And if you don't listen, then you're going to have to be judged. And you have to understand that one day, not only will you stand before God, but Paul the Apostle in this great letter of Corinthians, in chapter 3, in verses 16 through 17, he says, "Know you not that you are the temple of the living God? And if any man defile the temple of God, God himself shall destroy that person." When you look into the mirror, whether you're younger or old, doesn't really matter. What you see in the mirror is a child of God. That's only the outward form. Inside of you is where God dwells and God lives. And the Bible says that now your temple, your body, has become the temple of the Holy Spirit. In the actual Greek, it says you become the holiest of holies. Like in the Old Testament, where the priest could only go in once a year, where the Ark of the Covenant and the presence of God was there. And if any priest would go in with sin in his life, they would tie a rope to his right ankle. And if he had any sin in his life, those pomegranate bells would stop ringing. And then they knew something had happened, so they wouldn't even dare to go in. Because he would get it once a year. So they picked that rope up and pulled the guy out if he was dead. They were afraid to be stricken by God. Think that was in the Old Testament law. We're living in a time of grace now. And Paul says that we truly are the temple of the living God. It's the holiest of holies where God lives. And Paul told us in chapter 5 and chapter 6 of 1 Corinthians that any person, young or old, single or married, that continues to practice those such things as fornication, adultery, lying, and doing all homosexuality, lesbianism, will not inherit the kingdom of God. Will not. Very clear in the Word of God. So if you're here tonight, and if they're not here tonight, when the message gets out, it's very important they understand that God's Word is very clear. Everyone is without excuse. The problem is the word lust. L-U-S-T. Lusting after the things that you cannot have and trying to be possessed by those things that will destroy you. And eventually will put you on the shelf. Think of how many Christians today, when you walk into a library, sometimes you go on those shelves to get a book, And the book has been sitting on that shelf so long that when you actually pick it out of the shelf, it's full of dust. Sometimes people's lives becomes like that book that is never used and just collects dust. Why? Because you've been disqualified by God. And I think of how many pastors I've seen, and assistant pastors, and people involved in ministry that have been disqualified because they couldn't maintain their holiness to God through drinking, drugs, and sex, and money, and power, and pride. All those things that have destroyed people of God. So Paul, being an expert in the Word of God, and being a Jew, and at one time being in the Sanhedrin, and to be in the Sanhedrin among the 72 scholars, and also those that know the Word of God, he was married at one time according to the Sanhedrin. But somehow history tells us that either his wife left him because of Christ, and she got fed up with it, or his wife died, and he became a widow. All the way through writing his letter, he's a single man. And Paul, all of his life, not only struggled, probably in his flesh, but he constantly talks about beating down his flesh, giving himself black eyes to keep himself down, unless he would be disqualified from the service that God had called him to do. And that's what pastors do, and men of God do, and sheep and lambs in the church. You get disqualified when you can't keep the rules. You get disqualified. God can't use you. And he won't use you until you repent and until you get right with God. Very important to know that. That's why here in chapter 7 in the first 9 verses, he deals with sexuality among the Christians. And he starts out in verse 1, remember not concerning the things which you wrote to me. It is good for a man not to touch a woman. He starts saying by what? By touching her sexually. It's not good. It will destroy you. It will mark you. Think of how many times these young guys and young women that have intimate moments together, when they separate, notice the guilt they carry in their minds, in their hearts. And as a child of God, think of the accusations. Satan comes and tries to condemn you for what you did. When you really are truly sorry for what you did and you come to God in true confession and true repentance, that the blood of Jesus Christ will wipe away all of your sins. But if you continue in your sin, there's no remorse. There's no repentance. So then if you're a Christian and God has to chasten you because he loves you, and as a father loves his children, what does he do? He disciplines them. And he will discipline you. He said, well, how does God discipline you? Well, I've seen guys get thrown in the freeway out of their cars, get run over, fall off a building or something like that. I mean, God has many ways of doing that. It's really important that you understand that God loves you like a father, and he's not going to let you get away with sin. Christians can't get away with sin. Non-believers either. They think they are. But there's a day of judgment coming. You see? They forget about that. So Paul here is trying to warn the church in Corinth. Because Corinth was a very sexual active city. I've been there 5 times. It's an amazing city when you see it today. And 1,000 prostitutes every night would come down from the hill down to the city and seduce the people. Young and old to come and commit adultery and fornication with them. So look what Paul says now, beginning there in after verse 9. He says in verse 9, but if they cannot exercise self-control, let them marry, for it is better to marry than to burn in the lust of your passions. Notice that. If you're single and you don't have the gift of singleness, then you better get married. You better get married, and you better wait upon God to bring you the person that he wants you, or you're going to be miserable. Bottom line. Man, you know how many people I counsel with in this church? They have that problem. That problem. They go out in a moment of emotion. They meet this girl online or they meet her somewhere else. And they start talking and they start going out to lunch together. And they start building a relationship. They get married and they haven't even get to know each other fully, completely. They haven't even prayed. And sometimes without even prayer, they start out in the wrong foot by having sexual relationships, and then they want to get married, and I will marry them. Until they separate for 6 months and get into the Word of God and they repent, then I will marry them when I see a change. Very important to understand, because marriage is a sacred thing. Remember what it says in Malachi chapter 3, God hates divorce. And look at the divorce of the church today. God hates divorce. I know a guy right now that has been married 5 times. He's getting ready to get his next divorce and marry a 6th person. Think about that. No fear of God. And there's a lot of people within the church and churches that have been married twice, thrice, 4 times, and going into their 5th marriage. And yet, you call yourself a Christian, and at the same time, if you know God's word, too much is given, much more will be required on the day of judgment. Think about that. When you come from the world into the Lord Jesus Christ, what you did in the world is forgiven, forgotten. But when you start as a Christian and you continue to do things that are not right, you will be judged. You will be judged by God.
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1: So it's really important that we get the Word of God, we believe it, and we live by it. Because remember what he said in verse 8, "But I say unto the unmarried," those that are not married, single, "and to the widows, it is good for them if they remain even as I am, single." But if you can be single, then you need to start praying for God to bring you the person that He wants you to have, not who you want to have. And sometimes we're not content with that, and yet God knows what He's doing because He wants to bless you and He wants to use your life. Listen, this is one of the things I've seen. If you get a woman that is in love with herself, you're going to have big problems. And the guy too, seriously. As a child of God, you should be looking for someone, number one, that loves Jesus Christ with all their hearts and all their might. If they don't have God first in their lives, forget it. You'll get yourself in a big mess. Because sometimes what happens is people make promises. You start seeing them come to church, and I've seen people like that. They come to church because they're kind of looking around to see who they can have or who they want to get to. You know what I'm saying? And at the same time, that's not of the Lord. When the Lord, it says in the book of Genesis chapter 2, beginning in verse 18, that actually Adam in the Garden of Eden, he was the only one that God had created. And he wasn't looking for a woman. God was the one that saw the emptiness in his heart. And what did God do? He put him into a deep sleep. Listen, and God brought the woman to him. He didn't go out looking for a woman. Man, if we could learn those lessons, we would stay out of trouble. There would be less divorces, less separations, less adultery. Because imagine how that is. I mean, I counsel with people all the time. They just got married, you know, 6 weeks ago, 8 weeks ago, 1 month, 2, 3 months, and already this guy is married, and then he goes out and commits adultery, or she commits adultery. And the marriage is ruined. Because now, she won't forgive him, or he won't forgive her. And yet, Paul gives us great, great counsel. Look what he's going to say now tonight. Beginning in verse 10, this is pretty, pretty heavy. And this is now he's going to deal with the problem of divorce, okay, in the church. He says, "Now, to the married, I command, yet not I, but the Lord." Underline that. This is what God says, not Paul. This is what God says. "A wife is not to depart from her husband." That means he's not to divorce. The word "depart" is divorce. Now, there are cases in a marriage where you're not getting along. We read that in the beginning, remember, where the person, husband and wife, they separate and to give themselves to prayer and fasting. And if they get tempted, they need to come back to each other, reconcile before they commit adultery. God gave us instructions how to do it. But because people become hard-hearted and they want to hurt the other person, then they go out and do stupid things. But here, Paul says, this is what the Lord says. The Lord said this in Mark chapter 10, verse 2 to 12, Matthew chapter 5, 32, where he says that God hates divorce. When you get married, into what? Until death do us part, so help me God, I do. You're taking the pledge, especially if you're a Christian. I'm not talking to non-believers, Christians, the church. And it's really important that you understand that he's talking about

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3: Divorce. Knowing that God hates divorce, and he says later on in the scripture that if you divorce your husband or your wife in the Lord, you're to stay single and only marry in the Lord. But if you're single and you have the gift of singleness, hey, that's greater than anything else. Don't get married then. Serve the Lord with all your heart like Paul did. So here he wants us to understand that Jesus here had forbidden divorce. In Matthew 19, in Matthew 5:32, 19 verse 9, he talks about how God totally does not allow divorce unless there's adultery, and then there's forgiveness and reconciliation, or if this is an enduring process, then the person that is not guilty has the freedom to divorce that person and then to get remarried again. But if there's no adultery in the marriage and you divorce that person, then according to the grace of God and according to the word of God, if you marry again like that without any fornication or adultery, then he says you're marrying and you're doing what? And you're in the actual act of adultery. Wow. Read your Bibles. People don't like to hear that. Pretty heavy. You're having a marriage in adultery. Because the only breaking of a marriage is adultery, Jesus said. What about if my husband's beating me? Well, time of separation to see what God will do. And if it doesn't change, then you can divorce them. You're not a punching bag. You're not there to be a verbal abuser. You see? There's other reasons. And that's why it's really important to know God's word and to pray for peace in your life. People come to me and say, well, have you prayed about it? Do you have peace in your life? If you don't have peace in your life, then you need to really wait on the Lord. Don't go out and do something stupid. You wait on God to do what he wants to do in my life, in my marriage, or my singleness of life. Waiting to make sure that I have peace with God and my life is complete in Christ Jesus, because I want to be usable. I don't want to be on the shelf and not be used by God. I don't want to hurt my kids. I don't want to hurt my grandkids. I don't want to hurt anybody else. There was a pastor that for 20-some years in his church was teaching, preaching, church was growing. And then 28 years later, he gets found out that within his church, number one, he's been on drugs. He's been drinking. And at the same time, there's about 8 or 10 women in his church that he has committed adultery with. And you say, well, wait a minute. He was preaching, teaching, and his church was growing. Well, it's not because of him. It's because of the Holy Spirit. Not about us. It's about the Holy Spirit. Did people get hurt? You bet they got hurt when they found out. They found out he was a hypocrite. So you really have to be careful and not pretend. Think of how many people drive into this parking lot every Sunday, every Wednesday, Sunday nights. And I watch from my little window. And I see them arguing whatever it is. And then when they get into church, they're all smiles. I mean, this is the way the church is. And yet, think of your children. They're in the back seat listening to you if you're cussing out your wife, or you're striking your wife, or you're threatening your wife. You think your kids are going to respect you and they're going to have peace in their lives? There's no possible way. And so it's really important that if you're a child of God and you're a Christian, you need to really have peace with God and in your home, and you need husbands to be the spiritual leaders of your home. Don't be wimps. You need to pray with your wife. You need to read with your wife. You need to be with your children. Not be one of those guys that comes home and just watches TV. And never helps his wife in the home. It's really important that there's a real marriage. A real marriage in the home. If you're going to be a Christian, then be married, number one, to the Lord Jesus Christ, and then be married to your husband and your wife. And now God will bless you. And think of all the problems we find today with homosexuality, lesbianism. And yet the Bible is so clear in the Old Testament as it is in the New Testament. He says in the Old Testament, anybody that was a homosexual or lesbian, fornicator, or like whatever it would be,

0: You know what they would do to him? Even bestiality, those that would have intercourse with animals, they would be killed. They would be stoned to death immediately. Commit adultery, you'd be killed. And that's why in the New Testament, the same things God says, what? The Lord says, those that continue after coming out of the world and continue to do these things shall not inherit the kingdom of God. Shall not. You're only kidding yourself. Shall not. I think of the last day when Jesus Christ judges. And I wonder how many of us, truly, not just us, I'm talking about the church. When the Lord comes for his church, I wonder how many true Christians are going to depart and how many are going to be left behind because they were not ready. He said, well, how do you know that? By the way you live. The Bible's real clear.
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2: 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My brother is a big fan of games. Hey, I am Katie Evans, and I have told you about how we will play different games against each other on our phones, whether it's like Scrabble or Boggle, different puzzle games. Yeah, we'll do that. He also is a fiend at Monopoly Deal. It is a Monopoly card game. Very fun, a lot faster, but I always joke that he is the most kind and generous person unless you're playing Monopoly Deal with him, and then nope, everything's off the table. Video games too, but recently he has started playing Settlers of Catan, I'm not really sure, but he's like, we have to play. So he said that this summer he's going to get together with me and my fiance and a couple of our friends, and we are going to apparently all learn to play Settlers of Catan. My brother's like, I need more people who know how to play so I can beat them. And I'm like, not till I have a good time. He's like, no, game nights are serious. If you're listening, bud, I love you, but I'm a little nervous to learn a new game with you because, you know, you are kind of cutthroat when it comes to games.
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7: 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I'm David Jay, thanking you for joining us today as we listen, learn, and are challenged by God's Word, the Bible. The men and women who founded this nation weren't just bold, they were anchored. Anchored in the conviction that our rights come from God, not from government. And that foundation is worth knowing. In The American Story, The Beginnings, Tim and David Barton take you back to the documents, the decisions, and the faith that shaped this country from its very first days. This isn't revisionist history. 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On today's edition of Real Life Radio, Pastor Jack continues his series called The Life and Times of Jesus Christ and a message titled Christ and His First Coming. This is a series about who Jesus really is, not the Jesus of popular opinion, but the Jesus of the Bible. God Himself, who stepped into our world. And in this message, we'll discover the wonder of His first coming, when God Himself stepped into our world wearing human flesh. You see, religion is us reaching up from a fallen world, groping and working to find God. But Christianity, well, that's something completely different. It's God coming down to seek us out with His desire to save us, knowing that we can't possibly do enough to save ourselves. So today, Pastor Jack teaches that Christ's first coming was real, witnessed by many, and life-changing for all, really. People saw Him, they heard Him, they touched Him, and that one humble arrival changed the entire course of human history. Now, with his message called Christ and His First Coming, here's Pastor and Bible teacher Jack Hibbs.
8: As time goes on, the Bible is proven more and more every day. I don't know, last night I was watching a NOVA documentary on Alexandria, Egypt. Maybe you saw it, on the origin of lighthouses. And they found, just as the Bible talks about, these areas in Egypt where they found these idols and stuff. Well, that's great, but they're just finding the past, which is wonderful. But it's all biblically recorded with accuracy. God predicted by His word, the Bible, that Jesus would come. The critic should stand up and take note of that. How so, Jack? Well, how about like this? Isaiah chapter 61, verses 1 and 2 are completely, or is completely linked to Luke 4:18. Luke 4:18 says the same of what was prophesied thousands of years in advance by Isaiah, 743 years before Luke's time, when it says in Isaiah 61, "And the Spirit of the Lord God is upon me, because the Lord has anointed me to preach good tidings to the poor, and he has sent me to heal the brokenhearted, to proclaim liberty to the captives and the opening of the prison to those who are bound, and to proclaim the acceptable year of the Lord." And at that, Jesus sat down, remember. Hey, Jesus Christ was quoting out of the scroll of Isaiah in Luke chapter 4, Isaiah chapter 61. Jesus went to the Bible. When Jesus read that portion of scripture, he sat down, which I think it's a good idea. The teachers in those days sat down, and all the students had to stand up. How'd you like that? You guys are spoiled. You got cushy seats, air conditioning. Jesus opened the scroll, he read it, and he sat down. He said, "All right, today, this scripture is fulfilled in your hearing." And their jaws hit the ground. Jesus said, "I am what this verse speaks about. I'm the messenger. I'm the one. I'm he." Their jaws hit the ground. The word of God. Jesus quoted the word of God. You know, Jesus quoted Deuteronomy more than any other book of the Bible. Did you know that? That's his favorite book, it appears. During his earthly ministry, he quoted Deuteronomy more than any other book. Romans chapter 1, verse 1 through 4, Paul says this. "Paul, a bondservant of Jesus Christ, called to be an apostle, separated to the gospel of God, which he promised before through the prophets and the Bible, the Holy Scriptures, concerning his son, Jesus Christ, our Lord, who was born of the seed of David," that is, he came through Mary, "according to the flesh, and declared to be the Son of God with power, according to the Spirit of holiness, by the resurrection of the dead." Isn't that great? 2 Timothy 3:16 says, "All scripture," the Bible, "is given by the inspiration of God." That is, God has possessed man to write or proclaim the word. That's why it's without error. You think God was going to leave this book to ourselves? Are you kidding? "It is profitable," he says, "for doctrine," and on he goes. And then 2 Peter chapter 1, Peter says, "Know this first, that no revelation of scripture is of any private interpretation. For the revelation of scripture never came by the will of man, but holy men of God, as they were possessed, moved, or inspired by the Holy Spirit." That's powerful stuff. Jesus said that the Holy Spirit would bring to remembrance whatsoever he taught his disciples. Why? The Holy Spirit uses the Word of God, the Bible. Let's just continue. I was going to mention this thing about confrontational truth. Maybe I should. Confrontational truth. When Christ speaks things like this, he says, "I am the way, the truth, and the life." That's Bible. That's confrontational truth. It's when we as Christians speak that, that the Holy Spirit comes upon that passage and drives it home to somebody's heart. Why? Because it's biblical. It's Bible, and the Holy Spirit uses it. That's why if you're witnessing to somebody and you quote your grandpa to them, there's no effect. "Well, my grandpa says," well, good luck, because that's all you have. But when you say, "Jesus said," Charles Spurgeon said, "When you preach a message, it had better have a lot of Bible in it." He said, "Every message should be plump and pregnant with Bibleine," he called it, Bibleine. Full of Bible. Very, very important. Let's consider this. Our second point this morning is his coming to earth was experientially confirmed. The second point, his coming was experientially confirmed. How's that? John chapter 1, verse 1 says, "In the beginning was the Word was with God, and the Word was God." But John chapter 1, verse 10 says, "He was in the world, and the world was made through him, but the world did not know him," or the word is recognize him. "He came to his own," that's the Jewish people, "and his own did not receive him. But as many as received him, to them gave he the right to become children of God, to those who believe in his name, who were born not of blood, not of the will of the flesh, not of the will of man," that is all of our earthly birth, our first birth, "but of God." And the Word became flesh and dwelt among us, and we beheld his glory, the glory as of the only begotten of the Father, full of grace and truth. Listen, the coming of Jesus Christ to earth was experientially confirmed. People saw him. People talked to him. People heard him. They were affected by him. In 1 John chapter 1, listen to this. The same John writes this. That which was from the beginning, that's 1 John chapter 1, verse 1, which we have heard, John says, we've heard him. And you might say, well, that's one reporter's opinion. Well, consider this. He's one reporter writing the book, yes, but there were hundreds of early disciples, then thousands, then tens of thousands, then millions, then possibly billions, who don't give it a second thought to give their life for Christ and the truth that he's revealed. Well, that's one reporter's opinion still. Yes, John says, but we even heard him. So much was John convinced of what John taught that he was willing to suffer death if necessary. Peter, crucified upside down to death because he believed what he saw and heard about Christ. Thomas, killed. James, beheaded. Luke, killed. Paul, beheaded. What do you have in your life worth dying for? If you're a Christian, the first thing that comes to mind is Jesus Christ. Right from the get-go. Right from the get-go. John says, that which we had from the beginning, we've heard him. Which we've seen him with our own eyes. We looked upon him, and our own hands we have handled him concerning the word of life. The life was manifested, and we've seen him, and we bear witness to you and declare to you that eternal life, which was from the Father, he was manifested to us. That which we have seen, and we've heard, and we declare it to you, that you also may have fellowship with us. And truly, he says, our fellowship is with the Father and with his Son, Jesus Christ. Christ Jesus came to earth, and he was experientially confirmed. Meaning, if you would have lived 1,999 years ago, you would have seen him. You could have followed him. You could have listened to him. You could have seen his works. Consider this. He says that it's confirmed to us by eyewitness account. Matthew chapter 21. The nation saw him with their eyes. Matthew 21 verse 1 says, now when they drew near to Jerusalem and they came to Bethany, at the Mount of Olives, then Jesus sent two of his disciples, saying to them, go into the village opposite you, and immediately you will find a donkey tied to a colt there. Loose them and bring them to me. And if anyone says to you, you shall say to them, the Lord has need of them. And immediately he will send them. And all this was done that it might be fulfilled, which was spoken of by the prophet. That's the Old Testament prophet. Tell the daughter of Zion, behold, your king is coming to you humbly and sitting on a donkey, on a colt, the foal of a donkey. And they brought the colt and the donkey there the clothes on them and set Jesus on them. And a very great multitude spread their clothes on the road, and others cut down branches from the trees and spread them on the road. Then the multitude who went before and those who followed cried out, saying, Hosanna to the Son of David. Blessed is he who comes in the name of the Lord. Hosanna in the highest. The nation saw that moment. Jesus, Matthew, both of them quoting Zechariah 9, verse 9, written nearly 1,000 years before Christ came. And the word, the buzzword, or the code word was this, to Jerusalem. O Jerusalem, rejoice greatly, you daughter of Zion. Shout, daughter of Jerusalem, for behold, your king comes to you, just, having salvation, humbly, riding upon a donkey, upon the colt, the foal of a donkey. Isn't that fantastic? You could have experienced Christ. You had the book. Here he comes. You could have said, hi, Jesus. Experientially. Nothing was done in secret. We're not following some whimsical creation or fables. We're following facts. Did you know that Christianity is that we have faith founded upon facts? It's not blind faith. We have the Bible. We have science to look at that confirms God's word.
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8: Also this, Scripture teaches us that it was confirmed by what God had said. Micah chapter 5, verse 2. Micah 5, 2 tells us, "But you, O Bethlehem, listen, though you are little among the thousands of Judah, yet out of you shall come forth to me the one to be ruler in Israel, whose goings forth have been from of old, even everlasting, the hill countries of Bethlehem." Beautiful, as you see, hills rolling, shepherds to this day. This is a current picture. It hasn't changed. And God said through Micah, the Old Testament prophet, 522 years before Jesus was born, God spoke through Micah and he said, "You, Bethlehem, Bethlehem, the Messiah is going to come out of you. He's eternal. Born in a shepherd town, low income town, still to this day." We have some images that you can see. I mean, it's just absolutely as it was thousands of years ago. And when the Bible says that he was born in a manger, consider this. I would have liked to have shown you this image that I took a photograph of, but I was unable to find it. But here's a neat stone representation. I want you to keep your eye on this closely. Do you notice this carving here? There's donkey. See the donkey and the animals looking at him right there? And there's baby Jesus. And look, he's lying in this manger. Doesn't that manger look like it's made out of brick? You know what the message they're trying to convey? All mangers in Israel to this day. You mean they still make them? Yes, because a manger is not for babies. Well, I thought the Christmas story said you could find the baby wrapped in swaddling clothes. It's true, but a manger is a feeding trough for animals. It holds water and it holds grain. It's made out of stone. And we've seen fantastic out in the middle of nowhere, as someone who's been with us to Israel, out in the middle of nowhere, near a well or someplace, there'll be a manger carved out of stone, and you pull up the bucket like we did. Out in no man's land, pulled up the bucket and poured water into the manger. You put food in the manger. That's why he's the bread of life. You put the bread of life in a manger for food. By the way, you don't bring a manger inside of a house. It's unclean. It's a filthy thing. They hadn't lined it with straw or something because it had cow boogers and stuff on it. I mean, it had donkey saliva on it. You don't put a brand new baby in there. You line it with material. And by the way, you don't put it inside your house. You put it outside your house. Mangers were outside the house, just like you put your dog's bowl outside the house. Isn't that funny? God sent his son, and you could find him in a manger. That's why it says when everybody came to look at him, remember they all came to see him? He's in a manger. He's on public display outside the house. It's fantastic. Very exciting. God's word, true. The virgin birth of Jesus Christ. Jesus had to be born of a virgin. Very, very important. Had to be that way. Let's consider this also. Third point, his coming changed the course of human history. His coming changed the course of human history. Consider this. Did you know that every time you sign your check or you do something with the date, did you know that you are consciously or not using the fact that Christ came into the world? You know, the earth is a lot older than that. You know that. Human existence is a lot older than that. You know that. But if you're going to do anything meaningful and anything actual and factual in this earth, you've got to do it by a date. And that date is the date concerning the coming of the Son of God to earth. Isn't that cool? I love that. Listen, his coming changed the course of human history. How's that? By qualifying God's plan for the ages. By qualifying God's plan for the ages. Quickly this. Because Jesus Christ came into the world as God in human form, his purpose was manifold. Number one, it was to identify with humanity. Why? Because God was going to save mankind. Check this out. I hope this doesn't offend you. I find it highly attractive. Jesus did not come and die for angels. Did you know that? They're not redeemed. Now you might say, "Oh, poor angels." Well, you know, I don't know what angels know. It's their tough luck. I don't know. Some of them are lost forever. We know this. But Jesus didn't die for angels. He died for us. He identified with humanity. Second thing is, he came to reveal God to man. Hebrews chapter 1, verse 1 tells us that in these last days, he has spoken to us finally by his Son. He used to speak to us by prophets. Now Hebrews chapter 1 says he has spoken to us by his Son. Why would you follow somebody else? Why would you follow? Why would you follow some strange teaching by some nincompoop or some crazy group of people? Jesus. What has Jesus said? What does the Bible say about him? He's come to reveal God to us. He qualified God's plan for us in that he showed the power of God over evil. He went around healing people, raising people from the dead, opening up the eyes of the blind, cleansing lepers from leprosy. He came to forgive mankind their sin. He qualified God's plan in that he came to die for our sins. He destroyed the work of Satan. Jesus did. Only God can do that. Man couldn't do that. We try so hard, don't we, to unravel Satan's work. You know, that's why there's hospitals. Satan loves to afflict. Satan loves to sicken people and to abuse people and destroy people. And we have hospitals and we have various ways of trying to undo, consciously or unconsciously. You can go to Cedars-Sinai where they have a great medical facility there for all kinds of problems. What are they trying to do there at that great hospital? Undo the work of Satan. Now, if you asked a physician there, what are you doing here? He wouldn't say, we're trying to undo the work of Satan. But that's exactly what they're doing. But only Jesus can do it ultimately. The great physician heals completely. Everything to destroy the work of Satan. He qualifies God's plan by representing our concerns to the Father. You know, the Bible teaches that Jesus right now is praying for you and I right now. Isn't that something? Well, what's he praying about? Something you and I need for sure. Let's consider this also. Jesus, he changed the course of human history also by vindicating God's justice. Vindicating God's justice, what could that mean? God is just, and he demands payment for wrong. When Jesus Christ came, he vindicated God's justice in that what God has to have to abolish sin and its power, Jesus Christ did by going to the cross. Ezekiel 18, verse 4. Behold, God says, all souls are mine. The souls of the Father as well as the souls of the Son are mine. And the soul that sins, it shall die. Romans 6:23, for the wages of sin is death. But the gift of God is eternal life through Jesus Christ. And then finally this, very important. Check this out. Write it down. By enacting the power of salvation. He changed the course of human history by enacting the power of salvation. And that by the preaching of the gospel, people can be saved. By the going forth of this good news. I know it sounds silly. Paul the Apostle said by preaching the gospel, the silliness, the funniness, the weirdness of giving out the gospel. He said it's a strange thing. But people are changed. People are converted. How is that? Because it's a spiritual truth. It's a power. By Jesus Christ coming to earth, he died on the cross, rose again from the dead. He enacted the power of salvation. Quickly, Hebrews chapter 9, verse 16 says, for where there is a testament, that is a will, there must also be the necessity for the death of the testator. For a testament is in force only after a man dies, since it has no power at all while the man lives. That's why you have the New Testament, the power of Jesus Christ now to save you. Why? Because he died. He came to die for the sins of the world. That's why any other way into heaven is an abomination to him. Hebrews chapter 9, verse 26 says, but now, once at the end of the ages, he has appeared to put away sin by the sacrifice of himself. Romans chapter 5, verse 8 says, but God demonstrated his love toward us in that while we were still sinners, Jesus Christ died for us. Romans 1, 16 says, I am not ashamed of the gospel of Jesus Christ. The incarnation of Christ, the coming of Jesus. And I want to give you a last couple of verses, one that you hear often here. In 1 Timothy chapter 3, verse 16, it says, without debate, great is the mystery of godliness. God was manifested, that is, you could touch him, feel him, hear him, see him, in the flesh, justified in the spirit, seen by angels, preached among the Gentiles, believed on in the world, and then he was received up into glory. Isn't that awesome? Isn't that exciting? Very important. Very life-changing. Have you considered what Jesus Christ has done?
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2: 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Something I love about my church is that they always teach the little kids, let it shine. Hey, I'm Katie Evans, and I remember when I was little, that was my favorite because we had the choir director would do little moves and everything. It's like, you know, I'm gonna let it shine. It's like, hide it under a bush. Oh no, I'm gonna let it shine. Okay, anyway, I'm not gonna keep singing. You can imagine little kid voices doing it, but I love it so much. They sang it at church over the weekend, the little kids choir, so much fun, especially like the little ones who are really into the like movement parts of that. Yeah. Anyway, believe it or not, it comes from a Bible verse. Luke 8:16, it says, no one lights a lamp and hides it in a clay jar or puts it under a bed. Instead, they put it on a stand so that those who come in can see the light. And we are called to be that light of the Lord, whether they are little kids singing about it or you are reading and sharing Luke 8:16. Just remember that we are the light and we are not meant to be hidden. We are supposed to share that light with the world.
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10: When there are church discipline issues or people who are just really out of line in church, at some point you got to be done. When do you stop negotiating? When do you do tough love if that's what's required? You know, we have the example from the Lord. 2 Peter 3:9 says, the Lord is not slow in keeping his promise as some understand slowness. Instead, he is patient with you, not wanting anyone to perish, but everyone to come to repentance. So there's always this notion here of the Lord is patient with us. He wants us to come to repentance. When we do everything we can to push him away. But at some point, he's done. Is there something that says to you, hey, you know what? I'm done negotiating. I think that there does come a time where I think you do have to leave forgiveness on the table. You forgive, but you got to leave reconciliation as a possibility eventually. But in the meantime, you probably have to pull out of the negotiation.
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0: Despite opposition, you and me as believers are called to be that voice of reason in our dark world.
13: 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I would never is the title of our next message, because a lot of the times we find ourselves doing the exact same thing we said we would never do.
0: I would never. You ever say that? I'd never do that. Nah, not me. Yeah, I think we've all said it. But in time, we might just do what we said we would never do. Like coming out of a bad relationship, we say, I will never allow myself to get into another bad relationship. Yet many have gone into another bad relationship. Or the divorced person who jumps into another relationship too fast. They have a whirlwind romance and marries the second time too quickly. That marriage can many times crash and burn again. Yes, there are times that we end up doing the very thing that we despise. The thing that we know is wrong. The thing that we really don't want to do. The term never say never again was an expression first recorded by Charles Dickens in 1837. It simply means we shouldn't say we will never do something because we might again just do it. But why? Why are we like that? Because we change, our wants and desires change, circumstances change. And with all the variables in life and everything changing around us, what we say and feel today could change. Yes, we might just surprise ourselves and actually do what we say we would never do. At one point, I said, I will never eat an orange again. Why? Because I was allergic to them. Every time I ate an orange, I'd get allergic to it. I'd wake up with a bloody nose. So that was when I was 4, 5, 6 years old. So I stopped eating oranges. Well, when I got married, my wife's like, have an orange. I go, well, I can't. And she's, why? I get bloody noses. Well, when's the last time you had a bloody nose? I was like 6. And she's like, have an orange. And I did, and never had a bloody nose again. So thank God I eat oranges again, you know. And so, but yes, sometimes things change. So in the same way, when we look at others and say, well, I would never do that. I can't believe they did. I would never do that. We might just end up doing the very same thing. It's like the little girl that marries a man, you know, she grows up with a father who is an alcoholic who mistreats her mother, and she vows, I will never marry a man like my dad, only to marry a man just like her dad. Or a child raised by a single parent because of divorce, and he vows, I will never put my kids through what I went through with my parents divorcing, only to end their marriage in divorce, doing the very same thing.
14: or saying to our kids what we said we would never tell our kids. You know, now we're telling our kids the same thing that our parents told us. Well, I'd never tell that to my kids. Here are the top five things that we said we would never say to our kids, you know. It's like, number one, hey, does money grow on trees? No, it doesn't grow on trees. Like when my parents said that to me, I said, I'll never tell that to my kids. Well, I ended up telling that to my kids. Number two, what part of no don't you understand? Yeah, see, we're saying the same thing. Okay, number three, as long as you live under my roof, you'll do as I say. We do the same thing. Number four, close the door. What are you, raised in a barn? Okay, you know, and of course, my personal favorite is number five, because I said so. That's why. Period. Okay. It's a, yes. You know, we hated hearing those things growing up, you know, but as parents, now we're saying the very same things. Yes. In life, we shouldn't say I would never because we might just do it ourselves. Well, let's look at our first point here, falling away, as we read together in Matthew 26. We'll pick up from where we left off last time. We left off in verse 30, so we'll pick up in verse 31. It says, then Jesus said to them, who's them? It's his disciples. Okay, he's only talking to his disciples. He says, you will all fall away because of me this night. For it is written, I will strike down the shepherd and the sheep of the flock shall be scattered. But after I have been raised, I will go ahead of you to Galilee. But Peter said to him, even though all may fall away because of you, I will never fall away. And Jesus said to him, truly I say to you that this very night, before a rooster crows, you will deny me three times. Peter said to him, Jesus, even if I have to die with you, I will not deny you. All the disciples, they all said the same thing too. Wow. Okay. Well, that was a bombshell to say the least. Okay. Talk about the unthinkable. I mean, nobody would ever want to hear that. You will all fall away from me, Jesus said, and it's going to happen this night? What? I mean, how could that be? Let's remember the disciples have not embraced what Jesus has been telling them for the last few weeks. He told them multiple times that the religious leaders would beat him, that they would hand him over to the Gentiles, the Romans, and they would beat and crucify him. Just 2 days earlier, Lazarus and Martha's sister, you remember her, Mary, anointed the body of Jesus for burial. Then they just finished the first communion. That was our last study in Matthew, as they all celebrated the Passover together. Now, Jesus already told them there that one of them would betray him. Yes, it's been a crazy week, this Passion Week, in between Jesus riding in on Palm Sunday to hear the night that he was going to be arrested. And let's not forget, just a few days earlier, again, as he rode into Jerusalem on the back of the donkey, the people were screaming out, Hosanna, Hosanna, blessed is he who comes in the name of the Lord. They were quoting from Psalm 118, of course. And now Jesus is telling his hand-picked, that he personally picked, disciples, these men who have walked with him and have served with Jesus for the last 3+ years, that on this very night, that every single one of them would fall away from following him. Then Jesus told them that this was literally written and prophesied in the scriptures, as he quoted to them from the Old Testament book of Zechariah, chapter 13, verse 7. Yet Jesus quickly pointed out in verse 32 of Matthew 26 that he would rise again and he would meet them in Galilee. Well, as you could imagine, that went over like a lead balloon. It didn't go over so well, you know, with the disciples. Imagine how they must have looked at each other. I mean, talk about an awkward moment. I mean, how long was that silence? Like, what, we're all falling away? Like, we're all going to bail on you? We're all going to throw you under the bus? Like, what are you talking about? It must have seemed like an eternity, that silence there for a moment. Wait, Jesus had just washed their feet. He shared many things with them during the Last Supper. You know, it must have been like a sobering moment for those disciples for sure. And the Gospel of John recorded a lot more detail of that night. Jesus also said to them, it was to their advantage that he go away, so that the Holy Spirit would come upon them. Do you not know that you're the temple of God and the Spirit of God dwells in you? It's like, oh my goodness, how is this going to happen? So he reminded them that the times would get even more difficult than what they were. But to be of good courage, because he has overcome the world, no matter what happens to you, no matter how difficult times get, be of good cheer and courage, because I will never leave you or forsake you. But again, this was a bombshell. All of them are going to fall away. Well, Peter, of course, who's been known to wear his feelings on his shirt sleeve, you could say, couldn't hold back. So he burst out with a rebuttal to the Lord. I'm going to rebut that, Lord, in verse 33. He says, you know, that's simply not going to happen. But in typical Peter fashion, he goes the extra mile. Not only does he tell the Lord that's not going to happen, but he says, though may all fall away, meaning who? The rest of the disciples, like all of these chump change disciples of yours. All of these guys might fall away, but not me. I'm Peter. I will never fall away. I can see him thinking, Lord, you renamed me Peter. Peter is, the Greek word for that is Petros. It's like a rock, a chip off the solid rock. He says, and that's exactly what I am. Peter's saying, I'm the rock. You can count on me, Lord. I got your back. I won't let you down. And I'm sure at that moment, Peter meant every word he spoke. But we as humans are so frail. We can be as strong as a rock one moment and then turn around and be so miserably weak the next second. We can be strong, then we can be fragile. One moment we want to conquer the world, the next moment we don't want to get out of bed. It's part of being human. Yes, our emotions are fickle at times. From making great strides in our faith to falling prey to some past sin and allowing the condemnation and the guilt of that shame to come to us and to cause us to go into a tailspin in our faith, in our walk with the Lord, falling deep into a pit of despair. Has that ever happened to anyone here? It's happened to me in my Christian life. I've been walking with the Lord for 47 years. I've had some pretty high highs, but I've had some pretty low lows, which leaves us in a place of being ineffective and feeling worthless in our faith. Again, I think that's happened to all of us at some point. This is why the Bible tells us that we can do all things through Christ, not ourselves. When we start thinking like, well, I can do this, look at me, you know. But the Bible says we can do things through Jesus, not through ourselves. Not through our positive professions. Well, I'll just claim everything positive. I'll just say all the right things and it's going to happen. No, no, no, no, no. It's through Jesus. Not through your fake self-proclaimed promises and, you know, talking in faith and everything. Well, I'm healed, I'm healed. You know when you're going to be healed? When Jesus heals you. Not because you're claiming to be healed, but because when Jesus heals you. Or through me being empowered by my good works. Well, I'm going to be good, so therefore God's going to bless me. No, God's going to bless you because he loves you, and he wants you to do good works, not to try to earn something, but by obedience to him. There's a big difference. Let us never forget what we're told in Proverbs 28:26. He says, he who trusts in his own heart is a fool. But he who walks wisely, meaning walks wisely with the Lord, will be delivered. So don't put faith and trust in your own self. It always has to be in the Lord. Yes, the heart of man can be weak. The heart of women can be weak at times, and God knows it. That's why we're told in Psalm 103, verse 13, it says, just as a father has compassion on his children, so the Lord has compassion on those who fear him. For he himself, talking about God, knows our frame, and he is mindful that we are but dust. What does that mean? God knows we're frail. He knows we're strong one moment, we're weak the next moment. He understands that. You ever, as a parent, have your three-year-old that was lying about something and they finally get busted and they just burst out in tears crying because they realize I'm busted, you know? And it's like, and then you just, you know, you don't sit there and just go beat them. You go up and you hug them. It's like, it's okay, but you can't lie to mommy or daddy. You know, you have to be honest, and it's a teaching moment. Well, that's what the Lord does with us when we're frail. He doesn't kick us to the curb. He puts his arms around us. He consoles us. And he says, okay, let's grow from this and move forward. Yes, God knows that we are weak, but that's why he allows us to be strong in him. And God has compassion again on us. You know that the Latin root of the word compassion, it comes from the Latin word compati, and com is together with, and pati is to suffer. So when God has compassion on us, what he's saying is, I'm coming alongside you and I will suffer in this ordeal with you. I'll walk with you on this path. That's having compassion. Like, I'm going to come down to your level, what you're dealing with, and I'm going to walk through this pain and this suffering with you. That's the compassion that God has for us. God is willing to be together with us in our suffering. Yes, we can do all things through Christ who strengthens us. Even when the Apostle Paul was pushed to his limits and it looked like he was at the breaking point in his life, when Paul cried out to the Lord, he cried out three times to the Lord. He says, Satan is tormenting me. He has given me a thorn in the flesh. Three times he asked him, Lord, can you deliver me from this thing? And Jesus calmly replied to Paul's multiple requests in 2 Corinthians 12. And he says, my grace is sufficient for you, for power is perfected in weakness. Which caused Paul to say this next. He says, well, then most gladly, therefore, I will rather boast about my weaknesses so that the power of Christ may dwell in me. Therefore, I am well content with my weakness, with insults, with distresses, with persecution, with difficulties, for Christ's sake. For when I am weak, I am strong in him. We have to remember, the things that you think will break you and crush you are the things that God uses to mold and shape you more into his image. So if you take away all those paths of pain that you've had to endure, you're no longer who you are today. And God wants to mold and shape and move inside of you. But sometimes pain has to come in because we get so full of ourselves. We start thinking, I can do everything in my own power. I can do everything myself. And then boom, here comes a crushing blow. And you're like, oh, you're on your grunt. You're sucking your thumb. You're crying for mommy. Okay, it's like, and then that's when the Lord comes in. Says, like, I need you to trust in me, not in yourself. And so it's always for a growing moment. Yes, Peter thought within himself. He thought in his own strength, his own willpower, his own determination, that would be enough, that somehow he could be invincible in his own strength, that he would never waver. Yet the Lord told him straight up, well, Peter, I got some news for you. Before daybreak today, before the sun comes up this morning, before the rooster crows, it's like, you will not only deny me, not once, not twice, but you will deny me three times. Wow. Wow. That was not good or encouraging information, as you could imagine. The word that Jesus used for deny in the original language means that you will utterly deny and disown me. You will bail completely from me, not once, not twice, but three times before the sun cracks. But how could that even be? How could Peter, who was more than just a normal disciple, you could say, I mean, he was one of the chosen three, because there were so many times that Jesus set apart Peter, James, and John, that Jesus would pull them aside for special insights and special training. Remember, he called those three to go with him when he went to the little girl's house that had died, and he raised her from the dead. Or what about when Jesus went to the Mount of Transfiguration and he shined like a bright light and they woke up from a nap and there Jesus was talking to Moses and Elijah. Crazy. And again, later in our text, you know, again, Peter, you know, as he doubled down in verse 35, he even said, I will die for you before I deny you. I will not disown you. I will never abandon you. And the other disciples, they chimed in and they said the same thing. Yeah, We'll never deny you. I wonder what we do when we're confronted by those of contrary thought. There's so many people who are more and more hostile, as you know, towards people of faith. Oh, you guys are a bunch of bigots because you don't embrace homosexuality and transgenderism and all the other sins that are in the world today. You don't embrace abortion and killing babies in a mother's womb. It's like you're bigots, and there's so much more hostility towards people of faith. People even tried to boycott In-N-Out because In-N-Out puts Christian verses on their wrappers and on their cups and what have you, because their owner was a born-again Christian. And so, you know, they tried the boycott, but I guess even the progressive liberal left likes a good burger, so the boycott didn't work so good. It's like, hey, we'll boycott everything, but a double-double, okay? But the point is, despite opposition, you and me as believers,

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3: It is possible, let this cup pass from me, yet not as I will, but as you will. And he came to the disciples and he found them sleeping. And he said to Peter, so you men could not keep watch with me for 1 hour? He says, keep watching and praying that you may not enter into temptation, because the spirit is willing, but the flesh is weak. And then he went away again a second time and he prayed, saying, my Father, if this cannot pass away unless I drink it, your will be done. Again, he came and he found them sleeping, for their eyes were heavy. And he left them again, and he went away and he prayed a third time, saying the same thing once more. Then he came to the disciples and he said to them, are you still sleeping and resting? And behold, the hour is at hand, and the Son of Man is being betrayed into the hands of sinners. Get up. Let us be going. Behold, the one who betrayed me is at hand. Wow. Man, what a event here. So Jesus enters the Garden of Gethsemane. Its name means oil press. And what a press it would become to Jesus on this night. It's located again in the Kidron Valley at the base of the Mount of Olives. There Jesus tells the disciples to sit, and he takes Peter, James, and John with him a little further into the garden, a little deeper, into the trees. And Jesus is deeply grieved and distressed. Now imagine you're with Jesus. He's the man. He's the God man. I mean, it's like he's in control of everything. And all of a sudden he's agitated. All of a sudden you've never seen him like this before. He's distressed. His heart is vexed. He's filled with anguish. His soul is suffering. But why? Why? Because he knows in detail what is about to unfold in his life. He wasn't afraid of the men who would come and torment him. He wasn't afraid of dying on a cross and being beaten. He was tormented about having to drink the full cup of the wrath of man's sin upon his own body. Every sin that every human has ever committed, every sin that you and me have ever committed, every sin that we've done up to this point, and every sin in the future was going to be laid upon his sinless, holy body. As Jesus, the spotless Lamb of God, as Isaiah 53 called him, would be led to the slaughter. So he asked his top three guys, Peter, James, and John, will you hang with me? Will you just be here with me? Will you just support me in prayer? You know, sometimes people just need a little support. They don't need a sermon. He was asking him, can you just sit with me? Can you just pray with me right now? Imagine, Jesus is asking them for something for himself. So many times we're always asking Jesus for something. Oh, Jesus, oh, Jesus, oh, Jesus, can you do this? Can you do that? And that's okay. He says, cast all your cares upon me. That's fine. But here's one time Jesus, in his humanity, was asking for help. Here's an opportunity to do something for him. Jesus prayed in verse 39, if it's possible, Father, meaning if there's any other way, if there's any other way that humanity, men and women could be forgiven of their sin, if there's any other way, let this cup pass from me. The cup here represented God's divine wrath on our sin. He hates sin. He loves us, but he hates our sin.
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1: 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It's definitely a God thing. Hey, I am Katie Evans, and you're like, what's a God thing, Katie? Well, you know, I like to sometimes pick up my Bible, and I just kind of like flip it to a random page, and I kind of close my eyes. I'm doing it right now, and I hover my finger over it, and I go, do-do-do-do-do-do. Yes, I will make that sound, or something similar, and I will put my finger down on a verse, and it was this one, and I'm saying it's a God thing because I was just on the website, the prayer site. 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It's going to redirect you to Crosswalk, and I've been praying for people, and it was Mark 11, 24, and 25. I should look up how many verses there are on prayer, but this one says, therefore, I tell you, whatever you ask for in prayer, believe that you have received it, and it will be yours. And when you stand praying, if you hold anything against anyone, forgive them, so that your Father in heaven may forgive your sins. So just remember, when you are praying to God, if maybe you were rude, maybe you cut someone off in traffic, maybe you are holding a grudge, ask God to take that from you. Because then whatever you are praying for, God, he can do it.
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5: 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Before I get started today, I just want to give a shout out to those who actually sent in emails. Some of you sent in the single word, yes, I talked about it. I know what it meant. I felt it in my spirit. Thank you for responding. It just does my heart joy. A couple of people sent in their homework assignments too. How do you know God loves you? And how many times you pray and worship this week? Oh, I'm so excited. That just amps me up. You're in trouble now. I've been teaching this lesson on Ephesians and you guys are pushing me, ebbing me on. Thank you so much. Continue to send in your feedback and responses on how these lessons are blessing you. Now, today we want to continue to talk about this practicality of how do we live in the Spirit. We know that we need the Spirit to get the blessings, but how do we do it on a consistent day-to-day basis? This has really been effective. We're going to talk about three installments today. You need three installments. This is going to be juicy. We're going to go back to Ephesians chapter 1, beginning at verse 13. All right. So verse 13 through 15 says this, in whom ye also trusted, after that you heard the word of truth. Now watch this. Let's track this. After you trusted, after you became saved, you accepted Jesus as Lord and Savior, after that you heard the word of truth, the gospel of your salvation, in whom also after that you believed, watch this, you were sealed with that Holy Spirit of promise, which is the earnest or the guarantee of our inheritance until the redemption of the purchased possession. Come on, Jesus. I can't hardly read this. Lord, have mercy, Jesus. We are the purchased possession. Do you remember? We've been redeemed until we've been fully taken out of this world. He has given us the Holy Spirit of promise, which is the guarantee of our inheritance until the redemption of the purchased possession unto the praise of his glory. Wherefore, I also, after I heard of your faith in the Lord Jesus and love unto all the saints. And that's going to kick into something else. So check this out. Three installments. First one is, after you trusted the word of truth, after you got saved from the gospel, what happened? In whom also, after that, after you believe, what happened? You were sealed with the Holy Spirit of promise, which is the earnest of your inheritance. Listen. Let me just teach you this real quick. We have the Holy Spirit until we are redeemed out of this earth. We only need the Holy Spirit while we're down here. Once we get in heaven, you don't need the Holy Spirit in you. And so there's another passage that it's really deep, but only he who now letteth will let until the truth comes. Right now, we need the Holy Spirit, and the Holy Spirit is our ticket to get redeemed. So listen carefully. The first installment of this inheritance is the Holy Spirit. It is our ticket. So let's say you went to Walmart. You put something on layaway, right? You got an inheritance. You got a blessing. What do they give you? They give you a ticket so that when you come back to get it, you show them your ticket and you retrieve the blessing. I preached a sermon some years ago, and this part I was saying, the fact that you're filled with the Holy Spirit means that there is something more to your life. There's more to you than what they see. Why? Because the Holy Spirit is an identifier that there is more beyond what is. Watch this. Here it is. Let's say you go to a restaurant and you check your coat. You check your coat at the desk. They give you a ticket, which means that while you're walking around the restaurant, there is more to you, right? You have a coat there as well, but you can't see it. When you valeted your car, they gave you a ticket. And so you there's more to you. You have a coat and you have a car. There's more to you, but you can't see it. So the Holy Spirit is the first installment to help you understand there is more blessing coming. And before Jesus or God redeems us completely, takes us up in the rapture or lifts us up physically out of the earth, he says that Holy Spirit is your guarantee to get your blessing in heaven. So watch this. The first installment, the first deposit is at salvation. You get the Holy Spirit. Now, how does this help let me just tell you what the three installments are first. The first installment is the Holy Spirit. The second, listen. So in other words, the Holy Spirit then acts as to give you access to heaven. Remember, to be spiritual, you get the Holy Spirit to be able to access heaven. So the Holy Spirit gives you access. That's installment number one. Number two is the Holy Spirit then allows you to download the required blessings. So watch this. So the first installment, the Holy Spirit in you. The second installment is you're able to pull down your day-to-day blessings, all right? The first installment is it comes inside of you. It's installed in you. The second installment is every time you pull down a blessing, every time you pull down peace, every time you pull down provision, Jehovah Jireh, Every time you pull down healing, Jehovah Rapha. Every time you pull down Jehovah Sitkanu, you pull down righteousness. Every time you pull down something from heaven, that's your second installment. So your second installment is blessings that you apply to your life here on earth. Your first installment is the Holy Spirit that gives you access. Now, the third installment is the crowns and the mansions in heaven that remain on the other side of the firmament. Those aren't coming down. You got to go up to get those. Do you get what I'm saying? So God has already said, I've given you every spiritual blessing to do whatever it is you need to do down here. And then he says, to top it off, I still got more for you when you come on the other side. Oh my, this is insane. This is absolutely ridiculous. This is, oh my God. So listen to this. Let me show you how this, let me put it in IT terms. Watch this. Whenever you're going to download a program, you first have to download the installer, the thing that it's called the setup program. So the Holy Spirit comes in. Ooh, Jesus. It sets you up to be able to touch God the Father. So the Holy Spirit is the first installment. It's your installer. It's your .exe file. It's your setup file. It comes in, and then Romans 8, where the Spirit comes in and confirms with our spirit that we are the children of God. In Romans 8, it tells you that. So in other words, it helps us understand. It helps us to be able to track that. The Holy Spirit comes in and says, there's a new sheriff in town, and now he gets to talk to God. Now this guy has access to heaven. So you first get the installer to set it up so you can then get the program. So that's what the second part is. Because you have the Holy Spirit in you, now you set up the installer, now you can start pulling down the files. So once you run the .exe, the .exe pulls down the files you need to load the program inside your life. So that's, well, what are you downloading? The fruit of the Spirit, love, joy, peace, long-suffering, temperance, faith, meekness, all of those, the righteousness, peace, all of those things that you need to stay afloat, to keep your marriage working, to keep your job, to keep your health and keep your, God, to keep yourself vibrant and lively and to count it all joy when you fall into diverse temptation. The Holy Spirit has given you the capability to pull down everything you need. You need patience for your boss? Pull it down. You need patience for your children? Pull it down. You need something else to come down in the situation? Pull it down. Pull it down. And how do you know? How can you? That's the Bible says in Hebrews, therefore, let us come boldly to the throne of grace to find help and mercy in the time of need. In other words, don't just tip to, excuse me, Jesus. You think I could have just a little more peace and mercy, Lord? Do you think, Lord, please have mercy on me? I know I'm a wretched. No, the Bible says you're a child of God. And he says, come boldly before the throne of grace and ask for help and mercy in the time of need. You've got to understand that. What was the prodigal son who spent all his money, threw all his stuff away, walked away from his father, found himself in a hog pen, came to himself, came back home. What did the father do? The father went out halfway to meet him, threw a party for him. In other words, don't come back creeping like, Lord, I know I messed up. Lord, I messed up, but I'm on this journey for you. I know there's a call on my life. I can't spend 30 days fit crying and feeling guilty and all messed up and depressed about what I can't change, stuff I didn't even have control over. Yes, I know I sinned, but that's what you died for. Help me get the victory over this. And little by little, guess what? Look out. You ain't cussing. Look out. You're more patient. Look, you're getting better. You're getting solid. You don't respond like you used to. Why? Because you're growing. You become a walking spiritual person. So this installment, and you start downloading. What did you download today? What did you download today? You didn't download anything if you didn't pray. You didn't download anything if you didn't have a good attitude. You didn't download anything if you were bitter and cantankerous all day. You ain't download nothing. You're not spiritual.
6: You didn't bring anything down out there. And so watch this. I love this analogy because now everything in technology is where? In the cloud, Office 365, you know, Microsoft and all these things. Everybody wants to put the data in the cloud, your mobile phones and Verizon and Apple, the cloud, you know, Lord have mercy, anytime you use it, they want to back everything up. You got to tell it, don't put it in the cloud for me. Put it on my hard drive. But everything is in the cloud. And guess what? When you need pictures, what do you do? You pull it down. Even on my smart TV, I can go to the cloud. I've got a cloud in my house. I put a cloud in my house. I can go to my cloud and pull down pictures on my big TV. It's the same concept. Go to the cloud. Go to God and pull it down. When you feel like you can't take one more call, go to the cloud and pull it down. You ought to write that on a cube card. Go to the cloud and pull it down. Wrap a string around your finger. That's a reminder. What does this remind you of? Go to the cloud and pull it down. Come on, Jesus. For your children acting up. Parent, go to the cloud. But kids don't even know why they all of a sudden start acting right. They start acting right because while you were asleep, I was laying hands on you. I threw oil on your butt. I was pulling stuff down from the cloud on you, Jesus. All right, so the last part is, the last part then, would you get this ridiculous aspect? Once we then cross over, guess what? Guess what? John 14, in my Father's house are many mansions, and if it were not so, I would have told you. He said, I go to prepare a place for you so that where I am, there you may be also. In my Father's house are many mansions. We're not talking about condos. We're not talking about singles. We're not talking about duplexes. Booyah, mansions. We're talking mansions. Revelation talks about going where the streets are paved with gold. If you ever read about what the heavenly city is like, the pearly gates, and the jasper and the onyx and all the beautiful diamonds and rubies and the garnet and sapphire, all of these, woo, the beauty is inconceivable in the mind. We don't need, look, you want a Bentley, you want a house, you want a diamond on you. Wait till you get to heaven, baby. It'll trump all of it. It'll make all of this stuff look stupid and ridiculous. It'll be opulent. The Bible even declares that the sea around him looks like emerald green, that he sits on the throne surrounded, God dog, by the shining sea of his glory. Woo! The Bible says there's going to be no need for a sun and the moon, but he shall light up the city with his presence himself. We don't need the sun. He's the power. He's got the power. I'm trying to tell you, children, hang on. There's a blessing on the other side. If you hang on, God says, I've got blessing for you on the other side. There's more to earth down here. There's more than this. And how do you know that? Because the Holy Spirit is in me. It's my guarantee ticket. God's got more for me. And every time the devil tries to make you feel like you're inadequate, you say, honey, I got the Holy Spirit. And there's more after this life. Even if they say you got cancer, even if they say you got leukemia, even if they say you've got an incurable disease, your Holy Spirit says, by his stripes, I am healed. No mortality shall enter into that realm. This mortality shall put on immortality. We will be changed in a moment and a twinkle. Cancer can't even access it. There is no bitterness up there. There is no fear up there. There is no doubt up there. Ain't nothing but a Holy Ghost party. Woo, ain't nothing but a Holy Ghost party. All right, so listen. The crowns and the mansions in heaven. So here's what he says. Let's end on this. All right? Let's end on this. Got 15 minutes. I'm going to take you all home now. Come on, drivers, Pastor Cherry. Here we go. Now, check this out. The text says, read. The text says, in whom ye also trusted after that you heard the word of truth, the gospel of your salvation, in whom also after that you believe you were sealed with the Holy Spirit of promise, which is the earnest of our inheritance until the redemption of the purchased possession. You have been purchased. You're the possession. We're the possession unto the praise of his glory. So watch this now. If we've been purchased to the praise of his glory, then it's already determined that it's going to be good, because God is not going to get any praise for anything that doesn't work. So whatever it is God has called you to do, it's going to work to the praise of his glory. Now, wherefore, I also, after I heard of your faith in the Lord Jesus and love unto all the saints, would you please watch this? First of all, I bought you. No, I put all your blessings aside. I put everything aside for you. I planned out your life. Then I died for you so that you could be redeemed and get in the family, qualify. But now, guess what? Now, here's what I want you. I'm praying for you. Paul said, I'm praying for you so that you can know. Listen, go back to the text. Cease not. He says, I cease not to give thanks for you, making mention of you in my prayers, that the God of our Lord Jesus Christ, the Father of glory, may give unto you the spirit of wisdom and revelation in the knowledge of him, that the eyes of your understanding being enlightened, that you may know what is the hope of his calling and what the riches of the glory of his inheritance is in the saints. So watch this. Look what he says. I cease not to give thanks and pray for you. Right? But look at the middle of that. He says, I'm praying that the eyes of your understanding would be opened. That's what the Greek is, that you would be enlightened, that you would awaken, that you would open your eyes to see it. God says this. Paul says, I'm praying for you. Listen, I put all your blessings aside, mapped out a plan for you, died for you so you can come in the family, gave you the inheritance, but now I'm getting ready to open up your eyes. He says, I'm going to open. I know you can't see, you're asleep, you're blind. He says, I'm open. He says, I'm praying that the eyes of your understanding would be enlightened. Now, why? Three things. Write these down. So that you might know what is the hope of his calling. That's number one. I'm praying that your eyes would open so you know what he's calling you to. I'm praying that you know what's the hope of his calling. His calling. You need to know. I'm praying for you. So how do you learn what? How do you learn what your calling is? How do you know what his calling is for you? Pray that. And do you now know this is where this song comes from? This scripture supports the song. Open the eyes of my heart, Lord. Open the eyes of my heart. I want to see you. That's what that is. Open the eyes of my heart. And that's, listen, it's not your physical eye. It is the eye of the heart, which is understanding. When you're talking to somebody and you're trying to explain something complex and they say, I understand, what are they?

0: Life can be messy, but you don't have to figure it out alone.
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3: You understand somebody mentally with the brain. Somebody's trying to tell you how they feel. Somebody's trying to express to you what they're thinking. And you say, oh, I see, but all you're doing is tracking it in your mind. No, you have to understand it from the heart. When your heart understands, that's when you see. And I'm telling you, 80% of the time, 90% of the time, couples are listening to their mates, or boyfriends are listening to their girlfriends with their intellect, trying to figure out what it is they're trying to say, and will not let those words get down past their ears into their heart, so the heart is able to be illumined. So the first one is, your eyes might be open so you will understand the hope of your calling. So listen, the point is, when your heart understands, when your heart's eyes open, you'll know your calling. Paul is praying that your eyes would open, that your heart eyes would open, so you'll know his calling. Number two, when your heart eyes are open, he says that you would know the riches of the glory of his inheritance. Wait a second. So notice it says, listen, it says that you would know what is the hope of his calling and what the riches of the glory of his inheritance is. Not the riches of the inheritance. He says that you would know the riches of the glory from it. In other words, I want you to know the aftermath of the riches, the inheritance. He says, I'm praying that your eyes would be so focused on the end result of the inheritance, you won't even be focused or looking at the actual inheritance. I want you to see the glory that comes from it. Lord, bring me into my glory days. That's my prayer. Bring me into the glory of the Lord. I don't want to just focus on the inheritance, the abundance of the stuff. I want to focus on the glory you get from it.

0: It's the blood of Jesus that gives us this relationship with God. It's His Holy Spirit that gives us the ability to maintain access to Him and to pull down the blessings. You've got this powerful, rich inheritance that you're not even tapping into because you're not walking in the Spirit. If you learn to be kind, learn to be loving, learn to respond the proper way, seek the Spirit of God before you send that email, curtail it, roll it back. You don't have to always be right. Just be spiritual. And that's when the blessings start coming down. Learn your installments. Until next time, God bless you.
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2: 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I was gifted some pothos cuttings. Hey, I am Katie Evans, and a pothos is a plant. I have several of my own already. I've got three. But someone gifted me some of their pothos that was gorgeous and like had white speckles on the leaves, and it

0: different than mine. And so I'm like, yes, this is perfect. They're in the jar with water. And I realize I do not have any pots to transplant them into. I did. I had a bunch. Know what I did? I took them to my mom's yard sale over the summer because I was like, I am good on pots. I had too many. They were just sitting there in the garage. So I thought someone else can use them. But now here I am needing pots. So I think I'm going to peruse, buy nothing, maybe ask my mom if she's got any or knows anyone. My aunt, she'll always be able to find some. But yeah, I'm just like, I've got a couple plants that I need to propagate, that I need to get more pots for. So see, this is what makes me not want to get rid of stuff. Because what if in a couple of months I need that stuff? Those are good boxes I've got. Those are good jars. Okay, I'm going to spiral. Maybe I need to get rid of some of those boxes and some of those jars. But look it, I need the pots now and I got rid of those.
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2: When I was in college, there was a group of people in the dorm who were doing a Ouija board thing every night. They were across the hall from me. But one night, there were these blood-curdling screams from that dorm. I will never forget it. And one person after another came out of there. Their face was just white. And they were just absolutely terrified. And they took that Ouija board and somebody threw it out the window. And I never found out what actually they experienced, what they believed they experienced. What I do know is that everybody was terrified and they stopped doing it. And good for them. But don't mess around with it. Don't mess around with the tarot. Don't mess around with psychics. That's one of the things for Jack Marino Chen's testimony she shared about. She's so deep into the occult and all this stuff. And what got her out of it? Her Bible reading, her getting into the scriptures is what led her out, how God spoke to her and showed her the truth. Do not underestimate the power of God's word and what it really means.
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6: Salt and Light. This is David Wheaton, host of The Christian Worldview. In his well-known Sermon on the Mount in Matthew 5, Jesus told believers, "You are the salt of the earth, and you are the light of the world." Salt preserves food from spoiling, and light dispels darkness. Jesus' point is that we live in a world that is decaying and dark due to man's rebellion against God. 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

0: They gave up the dead, and they were judged, each one of them, according to what they had done. And then death and Hades were thrown into the lake of fire. This is the second death. And if anybody's name was not found written in the book of life, he was thrown into the lake of fire. This brings it home. If there's that conviction you have in your heart that you don't know God, don't leave it there. Conviction is a gift. Conviction is a wonderful gift. It's probably the best way to be led of the Spirit, led of God, led to know that conviction says, I need to listen to that call of salvation.
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0: And that's how these dreams and visions will work. It's sometimes it's a confirmation, because I don't know about you, but sometimes you need a confirmation. Anybody ever need confirmation on things? That's what God does. So that's probably what it means. Led of the Spirit, heard of the Spirit, told the Spirit is internal. Because you know that leading sometimes. And the closer you are to the Lord, the more, my sheep hear my voice, a stranger they will not follow. Are you following the shepherd? Or are you following TikTok, Instagram, YouTube? And that's what's influencing you. Then that's how you'll be led astray more often than not, is the wrong voice. I saw something I wanted to share with you that this is a little humorous and it's a good time to interject it. But I saw on social media of all places, do I need the Holy Spirit to go to heaven? And then underneath it said, bro, I need the Holy Spirit to go to Walmart. You guys get that? Amen. And so the Holy Spirit is so active in all of our lives. It's not an it. It's not a force. The Bible says that we have one God. We worship one God, but He reveals Himself. And this is all Scripture. He reveals Himself as Father, Son, and Holy Spirit. So theologians call it one God, three persons of the Godhead. How that works, good luck. I spent 26 years trying to wrap my mind around it, and I can't. All I know is the Bible says, let us make man in our image. And the Bible will use the word E-L, which is God in singular. And then Ella, E-L-L-A, I believe. And that's plural. But then he often goes by Elohim. Ever heard that? What does that mean? Plural, Elohim. Jesus was baptized. The Father spoke. The Holy Spirit descended. Let's leave it at that. Three persons of one God. Hear, O Israel, your Lord God is one. And it could be the Holy Spirit is the helper. That aspect of God that helps us and comes alongside of us. That's what the word means. Come alongside of us. And it's a Greek word. You can remember every time you drive by Paraclete High School. Parakletos, I think it is. It's a comforter that comes alongside, an advocate. And that's the role of the Holy Spirit. But before we get into, I've got 10 steps that we're not going to get to. That's why we're going to come back next Sunday, right? Okay. But I got to set the groundwork because this topic is so important. I didn't want to rush through it. Number one, we must be careful of our own leadings. Do you know you have your own leadings? We want to do don't you want to do what's comfortable? So that's why our own leadings sometimes, because we want what's comfortable, maybe what will promote you sooner. And we got it. All that stuff, you got to be careful. Lord, is this me leading you or you leading me? I'm glad I thought of this. Here's the slide. Can you guys see it? I just wrote it down this morning during morning worship when it has to do with my leading or the Holy Spirit's leading. Here's the bottom line, guys. This will be really helpful. I heard from people at the first service about this, that they didn't realize it, and they're so glad that they realize this, because we think that being led of the Holy Spirit is kind of like walking on clouds or ecstasy, or this is fun, and being led of the Spirit, and life is easy, life is joyful, and I have, you know, this is just great, man, I love it. No, being led of the Spirit actually is hard. Why is it hard? Walk in the Spirit and you will not fulfill the lust of the flesh. So you're basically doing what your flesh doesn't want you to do. Anybody have a hard time with that? Just try fasting tomorrow, eating nothing, just drinking water, and see how much your flesh argues. Right? And that's what walking in the Spirit is. It's making choices that are hard, but right. That's why it's challenging. So if we view it as, hey, this is difficult, this is challenging, it will help you get through it a lot easier. So here's a couple areas where it's harder. You must be the better person. This is a tough one for me and for many of you, right? You know you didn't do anything wrong, but you have to be the better person. You have to reach out. You have to focus on unity. You have to fix the issue. You have to apologize, even maybe though you didn't do anything. Being led of the Spirit, that's hard, isn't it? Like, I don't want, that's up to them. They need to come to me. I didn't do anything wrong. So led of the Spirit is very hard in relationships. What about lifestyle changes? Is the Holy Spirit convicting anybody of lifestyle changes? Oh, wait. Oh, yeah. That's probably the number one thing. To change this thing in our life, to make a difference in our lifestyle. And it's hard. We don't want to do that. We have certain maybe addictions, cravings, and the Lord's convicting us, but it's hard to do that. So being led of the Spirit, here's what happens. It's hard, but the joy and peace follow. We want the joy and peace before we make the right decision. But the joy and peace will follow. For example, getting out of a hard relationship. Anybody been there? Too many of you. Okay, that's a good. Lots of hands go up. But it was hard, wasn't it? It was really hard. And so just to encourage you, being led of the Spirit doesn't often mean it's easy. It means you have to do hard things, really hard things. That's the Christian faith. What about this one? He has already spoken. We just don't want to do it. Anybody been there? This will be for next Sunday, but I wrote it down yesterday. Answers we don't like, we act like we didn't hear. You ever been there? You know that answer. You're like, nope, I don't like that answer. I don't like that answer. And here's what you do. You keep praying for confirmation about what you already know. Lord, please show me. Give me some confirmations. Give me a sign. And you already know what to do. You got to start there. It's to be led of God. God doesn't play games. It's not this is not let's make a deal. You guys remember let's make a deal on TV? God's not saying let's make a deal. He's saying this is the deal. And it will hold you back. I've been held back before because I didn't want to listen. And we think, I don't want to deal with that, Lord. Let me get ahead of my journey. He says, no, go back and deal with that. Go back and deal with that first. Because it's without dealing with that, it's called disobedience. And disobedience is as a sin of witchcraft. The Bible says that in the Old Testament. I believe it's still for the New. Disobedience is like the sin of witchcraft. Saul was told to annihilate King Agag, I believe it was his name was, and he didn't. He didn't annihilate him. He kept a lot of the sheep and things, and he didn't listen to God. And there's another time he went and he did sacrifice because he didn't want to wait for Samuel anymore. And Samuel said, disobedience. God does not hearken, King James, depending on what you're reading. God does not hearken or accept sacrifice when there's disobedience. He says that the sin of disobedience is as the sin of witchcraft. And if you get into what that is, it's a divination. It's not trusting God. It's following familiar spirits and being led astray by a different influence. That's the same. Rebellion is as the same sin of witchcraft. So if there's area, guys, I don't want to maximize this and blow you out of the water and have you leaving here depressed, but I also don't want to minimize the power of listening and obeying that still small voice. And there's so many things in this room. We could stay here the rest of the morning. Some of you need to give up relationships that are hurting you. Some of you need to give up a computer that's hurting you, or a phone, or an addiction. God's wanting you to give up something that you're having. It's got control of you, and there's certain things that God's showing us, and what might be for you might not be for me, and vice versa. And the soon as you listen to that, there's freedom and there's peace and there's joy, and you feel like a release that's come up. I mean, I've had people in there justify marijuana, alcohol, whiskey at night because they need to relax. All kind, and I know God's convicting me about this, and just even overeating, and their doctor says they're gonna diabetes and this. And guys, you can take control of your health again. And I know, but they're not listening to the still small voice of the Spirit. He leads us in all areas, not just spiritual things. I think God has led me in physical things just as much as spiritual things, because the physical and the spiritual are interwoven. When I take care of things physically, I often feel better spiritually, and that discipline flows over into spiritual life. Have you noticed that before? That's the power of fasting too as well. It gives you that strength back to say no and feel empowered by the Spirit. So we must be careful of our own leadings. Jesus said to them, why are you reasoning in your own hearts? What that is, it's a deep inward debate. You're questioning, you're arguing, you're harboring hostile doubts about what God's Word says. We automatically read into something and we hope for the best. This is why we must be careful of our own leadings. Because when we want to do something, we want to make a decision, we put our own feelings in there, do we not? Again, comfort. Here's what I want to do. Here's what, I think, and we'll read into things because of, we hope for the best. And that's good to hope for the best, but also be open to what God wants to do. And I already said this before, but a good thing isn't always a God thing. Be careful, just because, it's a good thing. Just because it's an open door doesn't mean God opened the door. Do you know that? I've seen a lot of people, especially men. When I came back to the Lord, I was still in construction and guys at church, and I was involved in men's ministry. All I did was travel, and I spoke at men's conferences all over. And how many guys really ruined their life temporarily, hopefully they got, because they took, let's say, a good paying job. Maybe they're gone a lot more now. They're away from home a couple days a week, but they're making more money, and it's a good thing. God obviously opened the door. Well, no, not necessarily. The enemy wants to get you away from home too, by the way. He wants to get you so busy that you can't focus on God anymore. I don't know if that's, you got to be careful on all these things. I'm not saying God didn't open the door either, but do you see what I'm saying here? We have to be careful. Just because it's an open door does not mean that God opened it. You can't just throw a fleece out there every time. Well, Lord, if this happens, then I know it's you. I talked about this before, but it might be good to remind some of you. But I also was in real estate for a while before I planted the church. It allowed me to do that and this. I got really good. It was short sales and working with asset managers and things like that. And then God called me to plant the church. But I'd see so many Christians. I mean, it would be like, oh, gosh, I don't know. We barely qualify. Let's make an offer. And if they accept it, then that must be God. I'm like, no. If you make an offer, they might accept it. That's just the way the world goes. Like, live below your means. Come way down to what's affordable. And pretty much everybody regretted it later. Because the devil can open up that door. The seller can say, I'll take that offer. And that's not God. So be careful. Oh, Lord, if that light turns green, I know you want me to stop at Starbucks. All right, I haven't spoken to them in 3 weeks. I believe you broke off that bad relationship. They just want to use me for my body. But Lord, if they call me today, then I know maybe you're working in their heart. Maybe I should get back. And guess who calls? Look at this. Is this interesting? And the devil, The devil put it into the heart of Judas Iscariot to betray Jesus. Wow. Talk about a fiery dart. Talk about a fiery dart. So the enemy will influence you too. I've seen, guys, over the years, I've seen some nasty, nasty divorces. They went here. And, hey, how's it going? I don't know. Our attorneys are talking. I'm going to go after him for everything he's got. I'm like, well, okay, hold. Is that... Or he'll say that. It's like, well, hold on now, cowboy. Settle down. Is that the right? Who's planting those thoughts? Who's planting those thoughts? Because God might be saying, you know what? Tell him whatever it needs. I want to make this work. Whatever you want to do. I blew it. I'll give you whatever you need. Who's influencing you? Oh, I just want to, you know, be careful because the enemy will plant those thoughts too. And then you go to the lady who does your hair and she'll confirm it. Girl, you need to take him for everything he's got. You take him. Yeah, that's right. That's right. Right? Listening to the wrong voices. What's God saying to you? We must be careful. Avoid the enemy because he'll usually plant thoughts that are not God, not godly, not good, and something you don't want to do. I mean, something you do want to do, I should say. The enemy will tell you, yeah. Yeah. How many times in 16 years I've had people in the prayer room, we started right up from the beginning, and I mean, there's one lady I saw at the first service, her husband, I mean, I see it all the time, and they get back into, let's say, alcoholism. It's been a year, 6 months, 2 years. And so what happened? Said, just kept thinking, just one to relax. Just one to relax. One won't hurt. Well, one will turn into 12. But see, who's saying that? Who's telling you that? That's not God. No, if you have a problem, you have a problem. You haven't been able to handle it for 32 years. You're not going to accomplish it this week and conquer. That's not God's voice. Or they go back to marijuana. Or they go back to pills. Right? It's almost that. But I just had this gnawing, just like, oh, just this time will be different. That's what the enemy whispers, doesn't he? This time I can handle it. That's the wrong voice. We also must be very careful of the world's influence. Did you know the world? So now you got yourself, if that's not bad enough. You got the devil and the world. The world does influence you. Especially just ask young adults. Where does all this dressing, like where people dress, where does that come from? It comes from watching people on YouTube. Or when I was younger, watching them on TV. And you have to, I want to be like that guy. They influence you how you want to dress, how you want to act. And it's a huge, the world will influence you. That's why it says be careful. Do not love the world or the things in the world. If anyone loves the world, the love of the Father is not in them. He said, well, how can we not love? Here's what this really, here, the word actually, the world, they translate a world. They probably could have said the world's mindset because it comes from the word cosmos. And it's basically, do you know you think differently than the world? If you don't, you might want to repent today and become a believer. But there's a different influence. And so it says here, do not love the world. Do not love the world's thinking. The way you dress and act and you look just like the world, you sound like the world, you're following the world, the world's influencing you, the love of the Father will not be in you. That influence is drawing you away. And that's why people get in so much trouble, is they're led by their own impulse, fiery darts of the enemy, and the influence of the world. We can look at the prodigal son, we can look at a lot of good examples. Many of you are here today, I'm here today, I can tell you, those three things took me down in my 20s. Absolutely. And they're still after us today. All it's in the world. And it goes on to say, the lust of the flesh, the lust of the eye, and the pride of life are the three things the world uses. What does that mean? The lust of the flesh. What the flesh craves after. I got to have that. Or the eye. Oh, look at this influencer, this YouTuber. He's got 4 million followers, makes $100,000 a month. That's what I want to do. Lust of the eyes. I want that Lamborghini in the driveway. Or the pride of heart. The pride. the pride, thinking that none of this applies to you, maybe. Not being teachable and humble. Remember, the teachable and the humble are those who God directs. So instead of going through all the points, I'm going to do that next. This is where I left off at the first service. There's 10 ways to hear more clearly. Basically, remove the earwax from our ears, spiritually speaking. And as we end on conviction, there's a closing conviction. Okay, we've been talking about conviction, right? The conviction of the Holy Spirit. Being convicted by the Holy Spirit. And Jesus said in John 16:8 that when the Holy Spirit comes, and He had already come, He's here now, He will convict the world of what? Of sin, of righteousness, and of judgment. That's why the world doesn't like the Bible. That's why the world doesn't like your message. That's why the world doesn't like, they're fine with everything else, aren't they? They don't go after anything else. They don't care. They don't care about anything, but the Holy Spirit convicts them. And that's why I try to tell people, even, you know, this big sexual thing with the rainbow color and all these, even if everybody accepts that lifestyle, the Holy Spirit won't. You're still going to be convicted. You still won't be able to sleep because it's a wrong relationship with God, and God wants to restore that and fix that. That's why conviction is a beautiful thing. But look at this conviction. Revelation 20, then I saw a great white throne and Him who was seated on it. From His presence, the earth and the sky fled away and no place was found for them. And I saw the dead, great and small, standing before the throne, and the books were open. Then another book was open, which is the book of life, and the dead were judged by what was written in the book according to what they had done. This is why there's conviction. People know this internally. There's an internal clock that reminds them. And what happened? So God is sitting on this great throne, and even the sea gives up the dead. Death and Hades, these place of holding of people until judgment, they gave up the dead. And they were judged, each one of them, according to what they had done. And then death and Hades were thrown into the lake of fire. This is the second death. And if anybody's name was not found written in the book of life, he was thrown into the lake of fire. So I know the message was a lot of positives and encouragement, but this brings it home. If there's that conviction you have in your heart that you don't know God, don't leave it there. Conviction is a gift. Conviction is a wonderful gift. It's probably the best way to be led of the Spirit, led of God, led to know that conviction says, I need to listen to that call of salvation.

0: Hello, this is Pastor Shane Eidelman. I want to tell you about a new booklet I just released titled The Dark Night of the Soul. This book came from a very challenging season in my own personal life. Dark seasons reveal what we actually believe, not just what we say we believe. The phrase, the dark night of the soul, captures a moment we all dread. It's the moment when the floor drops out from underneath us and we realize that we are not in control and we come face to face with something we cannot fix. Time and time again, God demonstrates that what appears to be the end of something is actually only the beginning. So again, I want to encourage you to take time today and download my new booklet, The Dark Night of the Soul, for free right now at westsidechristianfellowship.org. 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

0: 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A while back, a friend of mine sent me a video on Instagram. Hey, I am Katie Evans, and it was about an older gentleman who had recently passed away. He was in his 90s, and he had kept a journal of all the books that he read. I don't know when he started it in his life, but it was a bunch of journals, and his family shared them in his obituary, and his local library, they recognized him. They knew he came in all the time. They set up a shelf that was his books, his favorite books that he had read. Plus, the family allowed them to publish all the books he had read. So they had made copies of his journals. He could flip through them, find books that he loved. So that inspired me to make my own book journal. And all I'm following what he did. He just put the name of the book, when he started it, and when he finished it. I might put a little synopsis or where I got the book or who told me to read it, but that's the great thing about a journal or any kind of log is you can do whatever you want. So I am inspired, and I just hope that maybe I inspired you to do something like that as well.
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8: In 1796, George Washington made one of the most consequential decisions in American history. He chose not to seek a third term as president. So why does that matter? Because America was not built on permanent rulers. It was built on ordered liberty. Faith teaches that authority is a stewardship, not a possession. Leaders are accountable to God for how they use power. And why does that still matter today? Because republics survive when leaders respect limits and citizens defend them. Washington's lesson still stands. A republic is preserved when power has limits, and public service remains a duty to God and country, not a path to personal rule.
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0: The best way to test a Christian is by their pocketbook. How do they handle their money? How do they handle God's money? Welcome to Through the Bible. That's just a bit of wisdom Dr. J. Vernon McGee shares in our study of Matthew chapter 15 today. Now, before we plunge in, as Dr. McGee will say at the start of our study, Greg and I want to share a bit about some great partners that we've got helping us fling the seed by radio in Honduras and Guatemala.
1: Yes, Steve, and we're excited. Usually every month we like to have a conversation about that month's newsletter article. We have a newsletter. We really encourage you to get it. It is a really, really rich piece. It's beautifully produced, usually has a beautiful cover with a quote from Dr. McGee.
0: Yep.
1: I know you and I both, we're digital guys, but we get the physical copy.
0: I like reading the Bible physically, and I like reading the newsletter physically, and both of them to reside together. Basically, the newsletter fits nicely into the inside cover of my Bible.
1: Exactly. And it has teaching content from Dr. McGee. Usually, I have a short letter. We have lots of responses, and one of my favorite parts is our global team, which is growing. Usually, our writing, I think the last month you wrote an article, and I enjoyed reading that. You're very good writer.
0: Well, thank you.
1: Well done, Steve.
0: Yes.
1: And our other team members are writing about their travels around the world. And so if you don't have our newsletter, just call 1-800-65-BIBLE. You could send a request through the app. You can email us, biblebus@ttb.org. All we need is your address. We will never send you a fundraising appeal because we don't do that. We will just send you resources.
0: Yeah. Now, James Rosa, who's our ministry director for Asia and Latin America, wrote the latest article, and he titles it, I don't know if this is the ultimate title, but A Legacy of Faithful Broadcasting.
1: Yeah, I love it.
0: And I think that was so appropriate because although we have been in foreign languages since 1973 with Spanish, that's when we first went into that whole world. Our ministry partners, particularly in South America, were there before then.
1: Believe it or not, you're talking about
0: 1960 is when one ministry in the Honduras started.
1: Yes.
0: It's just encouraging.
1: As soon as A Través de la Biblia, which is the Spanish version of Through the Bible, came along in 10 years later, they started airing it from the beginning. And so we're now talking about over half a century we've been airing the Spanish in Honduras.
0: Yeah.
1: You talk about a legacy. That's pretty cool.
0: Yeah. And this is also another part of the world, Guatemala and Honduras, where radio potentially makes sense.
1: Yes.
0: You know, in a lot of places,
1: It
0: doesn't make as much sense as it used to just because people have internet access and smartphones and all of that. And that's still available. But radio does provide, particularly in these hard-to-reach areas, an opportunity to minister to people in depth with a program systematically studying the Word of God over 5 years. And we get great response.
1: We do. One of my favorite stories that he told wasn't a specific story, but it was a picture of what's happening at this particular station in Honduras.
0: Yeah.
1: He said it's so much a part of the community that people just walk in off the street and say, hey, you know, our daughter's doing really well. Thanks for praying for her. So the local station literally becomes like a community center.
0: Yeah.
1: And it's, of course, it's centered around Christ and centered around the Word of God.
0: Yeah. And that was the same thing that I witnessed firsthand in Mexico.
1: Yeah, yeah.
0: Same opportunities where they were doing that by translation. I think it was into the Tzotzil language.
1: Yes.
0: From Spanish, doing it live on the air, and the community that was around there. That radio station played a vital part in not just people hearing the program, but in really bringing that community together with a Christian message. And Through the Bible was a part of that.
1: And James also talks about the multi-generational impact of Through the Bible. You have grandparents, and then they had their kids listen, and now their kids are parents, and their grandkids are listening, and even great-grandchildren are listening. And Steve, there's so much more in this article. I really hope everybody listening will get the newsletter. But right now, it's time for our study.
0: We do. Let me pray for us, Greg, as we begin. Heavenly Father, we are thankful for your faithfulness to us in allowing us from back in 1973 to go into Spanish and the part that it's played in reaching people for Christ in South America, in Guatemala, and in Honduras. I pray that it would continue to go out, Lord, that you would continue to bless the people with the teaching of your word. In Jesus' name, amen. Here's our study of Matthew 15 on Through the Bible with Dr. J. Vernon McGee.
2: Now we continue in this section of Matthew where we have a movement, and the movement is of the king. He is beginning now to move toward the cross. We've already seen his rejection and conflict. And actually, this chapter here advances the ministry of Jesus to the very breaking point with the religious rulers. He has an altercation here with them, and you find him denouncing scribes and Pharisees. He rebukes his disciples. He heals the daughter of the Syrophoenician woman and the multitudes and feeds the 4,000. There's a lot of action in this chapter, as you can see. So let's plunge right into it. And first, we have the Lord Jesus denouncing the scribes and Pharisees. Then came to Jesus scribes and Pharisees, which were of Jerusalem, saying, "Why do thy disciples transgress the tradition of the elders, for they wash not their hands when they eat bread?" We have here the scribes and Pharisees have come out from Jerusalem, and you'll recall that back in the last chapter, he was way out in a desert place where the crowd couldn't even get to a hamburger stand, and they had nothing to eat, and he fed them. So these religious rulers come all the way out, and you would say, well, my, this is a very wonderful thing that they've come all the way out. Well, frankly, they haven't come all the way out to applaud him or to accept his teaching. They've come out to criticize, and immediately we recognize it was not a friendly visit. They did not, you see, accuse him really of breaking the scriptures, but the tradition which they considered to be on a par with the scriptures. And they want to know why that they didn't wash their hands. Well, that's a very interesting thing because a great many people feel like if you go through some sort of an outward ceremony and clean up the outside some way, that is all that's necessary. And they're wondering why now that they have not washed their hands. It was ceremonial cleansing, actually, and was not really what we would consider physical or sanitary reason. But he answered and said unto them, "Why do ye also transgress the commandment of God by your tradition?" These men now accuses of breaking the commandment of God with their tradition. Their tradition, you see, permitted a man to disobey the law. That's an amazing thing, and they had a very clever way of doing it. Verse 4, "For God commanded, saying, honor thy father and mother, and he that curseth father, mother, let him die the death. But ye say, whosoever shall say to his father, his mother, it's a gift, by whatsoever thou mightest be profited by it, and honor not his father or his mother, he shall be free. Thus have ye made the commandment of God of none effect by your tradition." Now he says you honor your father and mother by supporting them. And the way that they got around it in that day was to dedicate it to the temple. They would contribute as a gift to God, and that would relieve them of the responsibility of supporting their parents. Now, this gives a very pious way out for a man to break the Mosaic law. And very frankly, I still believe that the best way to test a Christian is by his pocketbook. That is the barometer of the Christian even today. That's the real test. How does he handle his money? How does he handle God's money? I actually believe that God would have you put your very close personal responsibilities first. I'm of the opinion that God wants you to pay your honest debts before you give to him. I think that he wants you to support your family before you give to him. Now, I had a man, he had a wild idea. He would come on payday, he'd want to give half his income, and his family went hungry. When we found that out, we had quite a little talk with him, and he was offended at first. But finally, he saw the light in the sense that he saw that he'd neglected his own family, and that's a tragic thing to do. It's amazing how people try in many ways to escape a responsibility in a very pious way. Notice here what he says in verse 7, "Ye hypocrites," and this is the most frightful word in the scripture. Nothing quite corresponds to it. but it doesn't have quite the connotation at that time that it does now. It's a scorching word today. And it actually was a word used for an actor in a play. It means that one would receive a cue and then answer back. That's what it means, to answer back. In other words, the Lord Jesus accused them of playing at religion. And he quotes now Isaiah, "Ye hypocrites, well did Isaiah prophesy of you, saying, the people draweth nigh unto me with their mouth, and honoreth me with their lips, but their heart is far from me." That is the important thing. They were very eager to have you go through a ceremony of washing your hands. But the important thing was the condition of the heart. Here they were doing something, breaking really the Mosaic law in a very pious way. My, how we can rationalize today. And we do the same thing. How many parents say to their children, "You wash your hands before you come to the table," but they pay no attention to what they're seeing on television. And it's this thing that is the damaging thing to the heart. Oh, of course they should wash their hands, but that's not final, by the way. It's what's on the inside that is the important thing. Now we find him here, verse 10, "And he called the multitude and said unto them, hear and understand." Now he enlarges upon this. "Not that which goeth into the mouth defileth a man, but that which cometh out of the mouth, this defileth a man. Then came his disciples and said unto him, knowest thou that the Pharisees were offended after they heard this saying?" My, they were amazed that he would offend the Pharisees. This actually is the real break between them. Up to this point, there's been a conflict, but now we've come to the breaking point. And here it is. Listen to him. "But he answered and said, every plant," and you could almost say the word would mean system, "every system which my heavenly Father hath not planted shall be rooted up." Every system. It's not, I think, too broad to interpret Jesus as saying, every religious system which my heavenly Father hath not planted shall be rooted up. Now we read on in verse 14. "Let them alone. They be blind leaders of the blind, and if the blind lead the blind, both shall fall into the ditch." And I think this is a humorous statement that he made at this point. It's certainly biting sarcasm. If a blind man leads a blind man, they both will fall into a ditch. And the Pharisees were blind leaders. "Then answered Peter and said unto him, declare unto us this parable. And Jesus said, are ye also yet without understanding?" Now he's been speaking to them in parables, and they don't seem to have gotten the point yet. "And Jesus said, are ye yet without understanding? Do not ye yet understand that whatsoever entereth in at the mouth goeth into the belly and is cast out into the draught? But those things which proceed out of the mouth come forth from the heart, and they defile a man." Now here is a great principle. It's not what goes in the mouth, it's what comes out of the mouth. And by the way, what's in the well of the heart is going to come up in the bucket of the mouth sooner or later. Because listen to him, "For out of the heart proceed evil thoughts, murders, adulteries, fornications, thefts, false witness, blasphemies. These are the things which defile a man, but to eat with unwashed hands defileth not a man." We are seeing that working out in our contemporary culture today. We've come to a period of what's known as new morality. We've reached the day that Isaiah talked about. He said the day's coming when they'll call evil good and good evil. And they're doing that today. You and I are a square if we believe the Bible, and this sort of thing is entirely wrong, and we're entirely wrong. But if you engage in these things, what do we have in this day of freedom? Now that the lid has been taken off, and man today can express what's in his heart, What comes out? New morality? No, same old thing. Evil thoughts, murders, adulteries. We hear a great deal about sex today. That's what you expect. Fornications, thefts, false witness, blasphemies. Great day of freedom. But my friend, if you don't put the lid on the bucket, you've opened really a Pandora's box, and we're in trouble. Man has to be controlled. Man's the most vicious animal on this earth, and we put other animals in cages. And yet we're talking today, man must be free to do his thing. Well, here's what he'll do. It's not new morality at all. And our Lord said this sort of thing was evil, and these things defile the man. About us today, all of this emphasis upon sex in our schools, now in our churches, everywhere, on television, radio today, it stares at you from the billboards and the front page of magazines and the headlines on papers. My friend, these things defile you. Don't tell me that you are immune to this type of thing. No one's immune to it. And these are the things that are defiling young people, and yet it's all being done in the high, lofty-sounding terminology of freedom of speech, and that today we must express ourselves. And this is the way we're doing it. The thing that's in the heart is now coming out. This is a tremendous statement. Now, verse 21, then Jesus went thence and departed into the coasts of Tyre and Sidon. Now he's left the land for the first time, and that's interesting. He has come as king. You remember he sent his own, go to the cities of this nation. Go not beyond the boundaries of the nation Israel. He sent them out, and he was rejected. There was the conflict, and now there's the open break. The breaking point has come. What happens? He steps over the boundary himself for the first time to put out another great principle, and that is he'll receive Gentiles. His invitation is a sincere one. Ho, everyone that thirsty, come to the waters now. Wait, that's in the Old Testament. But he said, come unto me, all ye that labor and heavy laden, I'll rest you. Now notice the incident that took place. Behold, a woman of Canaan, she was a Canaanite, came out of the same coast and cried unto him, saying, have mercy on me, O Lord, thou son of David. Now, she had no claim on him as son of David. My daughter is grievously vexed with a demon. But he answered her not a word. Why? Well, she has no claim on him. He answered her not a word, and his disciples came and besought him, saying, send her away, for she crieth after us. She was causing a disturbance, probably a little embarrassment. And he answered and said, I am not sent but unto the lost sheep of the house of Israel. Now you mark that down. That is the primary issue that had to be settled. And he died with this superscription written over him, the King of the Jews. Now listen to her. Then came she and worshipped him, saying, Lord, help me. Before Son of David, he said, I'm just sent to the lost sheep, the house of Israel. She had no claim upon him as Son of David. Now she comes and worships him, and she calls him Lord, and she asks for help, and she's going to get it. And he answered and said, it's not meet to take the children's bread, cast it to dogs. And that's a very strong statement. That rebuff would have driven many of us away. Well, we would have walked away and said, you can't talk to us like that. Well, listen, verse 27, she said, truth, Lord, yet the dogs eat of the crumbs which fall from their master's table. You remember the poor man that ate the crumbs that fell from a rich man's table, and the dogs licked his sores. Now, verse 28, then Jesus answered and said unto her, O woman, great is thy faith. Marveled really at the faith of this woman. Be it unto thee even as thou wilt. And her daughter was made whole from that very hour. So when he said, come unto me, all ye that labor and are heavy laden, I'll help you. I'll lift the burden. That's what he's doing, even for a Canaanite. Her answer, I tell you, revealed a great faith. And on that, our Lord responded. Now, verse 29, Jesus departed from thence, came nigh unto the Sea of Galilee, and went up into a mountain, sat down there. And great multitudes came unto him, having with them those that were lame, blind, dumb, maimed, and many others, and cast them down at Jesus' feet, and he healed them. And again, my friend, I call your attention, multitudes were healed, not just a few little isolated cases that, after all, you can't really substantiate, but there were

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1: 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You know, it's okay to come back to the same prayer that you have, well, often. Hey, I am Katie Evans, and I have in the past written down a prayer and prayed that same prayer repeatedly, and that's okay. If you have a more specific prayer request, I'd love for you to go to the station website and enter the keyword prayer like this person did. They didn't put a name, but they said, I wrote this prayer a couple weeks ago when I was struggling with comparing myself to others and just feeling stuck in this season of life. But after praying this prayer, God reminded me that I'm right where I'm meant to be and future blessings will come as long as I have faith in His plan while working to move forward and glorify God in all that I do. I think this prayer is especially helpful for young adults trying to figure it all out. And they put smiley face. They put one in there. But it says, Dear Lord, sometimes I wonder if I'm behind or missing something, but you remind me that I'm right where you want me to be. Help me to stop clinging to my own timeline and trust yours. Teach me to glorify you in this season, even if it feels small, and to believe that future blessings will come in your perfect timing. I choose faith over comparison and trust that you're still writing a good story for my life. Amen.
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3: If you're dealing with somebody who's an addict and they will not give it up. My dad's uncle used to identify with being an alcoholic. You know how today people will identify with their sexual sin usually. When you say, love the sinner, hate the sin, the problem with that statement is if you identify as the sin, then there is no loving the sinner or hating the sin. It's the same as far as how they receive it. Well, my dad's uncle was like this when it came to his drinking. And he would come to a family gathering, Thanksgiving or something, and be a little bit drunk and bring his own booze and stuff. And he would say, if you don't accept my drinking, then you don't accept me. Like, you can't talk to me about this. I'm going to do it wherever I go. If you reject my drinking, then you reject me. 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
11: We don't just go witnessing. Again, there's nothing wrong with going witnessing. Hey, we're going to go witnessing Saturday night for an hour at the Oaks Mall. I'm all for that. That's a great thing. But we shouldn't just go witnessing. We should be witnesses. everywhere we go. Does that make sense? What he's saying is, be witnesses everywhere you go. When you're walking through the mall, when you're at the workplace, when you're in your house, when you're talking to your neighbor at the mailbox, wherever you go, you are witnesses. We don't go witnessing as much as we are witnesses everywhere we go. Does that make sense?
9: Witnessing isn't just a one-time event or something you add to your monthly schedule, though it can be a habit. Witnessing should be something you're doing every day. You should be looking for opportunities to share Jesus with everyone and everywhere. In today's message, Pastor Dave will remind you to be aware of who you're around and who God wants you to witness to. Walking to your mailbox, pumping gas, or going to a family reunion can all be opportunities to witness for the Lord. Well, let's join Pastor Dave in the book of Matthew chapter 28 as he continues his message, He is Risen.

0: I truly believe that the more that we obey him, the closer we are to him. Obedience is not the source of salvation, but it is the highest form of worship. As you obey the Lord, as you pursue the Lord, as you faithfully serve the Lord, the closer you get to the Lord. Can I get an amen to that for your own life? When you're in the Word, when you are sharing your faith, when you are being faithful to the calling God's placed upon your life, when you're seeking to do his will, you're going to be closer to him than when you're not doing that. And it's not, they have a divine appointment with Jesus as they're walking along the way. As they went to tell the disciples, they met Jesus as they obeyed the command to tell of the news of his resurrection. What else could Jesus say to these women? What else could they do other than rejoice? The old King James, the word rejoice is all hail. All hail. He's, you know, one word, I just rejoice. And, you know, seeing Jesus, guys, there's a day coming. If you know the Lord, there is a day coming when you're going to close your eyes on earth, you're going to open them up in glory, and rejoice probably doesn't do enough for what's going to happen. I am so excited to see Jesus. I don't know about you. I can't even imagine, and I have imaginations of what it will be like, and I know it's going to be way better than that, amen? And I can't even imagine hugging Jesus for the first time. And notice, they grabbed a hold of his feet, and they were worshiping him. What would have been in his feet? Nails, the scars from his nails that went through his feet when he died on the cross for them. When they were at the cross and they were looking up at him, more than likely their faces were at the level of his feet. They saw his feet on the cross, and the blood that was coming from it, and the pain he was enduring. And now they're holding on to those same feet that are nail pierced. But here he is. He's risen and a living Savior, and they're praising him. It's notable to me that Jesus received worship first from these ladies. If Jesus were not God, it would have been terribly sinful for him to receive worship. Whenever the angels get worship, what do? Get up. I'm just an angel, dude. I'm a messenger. You know, I work for UPS, man. I'm just dropping stuff off. You know, I'm not God, okay? I'm just bringing messages. Now, I can wipe out 185,000 angels if the Lord needs me to, people, if the Lord needs me to, but I'm just a messenger. But when Jesus is worshiped, he receives it. You know why? Because he is God. Amen? Scripture describes at least 10 times, 10 appearances of Jesus between the resurrection and the ascension back into heaven. Number one, Mary Magdalene at the tomb, we just read it. The women on the road, we're reading that right now. The disciples on the road to Emmaus, he appeared to Peter. He appeared to 10 of the apostles, minus one, Thomas. Then to 11 of the disciples. Then to 7 disciples by the shore of the Sea of Galilee. Then to more than 500 disciples all at once. Then to James. Then to the apostles when he ascended. And later to the apostle Paul on the road to Damascus. Why do we rejoice in the resurrection? Because it proves that Jesus is God. Amen? It proves that he is the Son of God, that he has triumphed over sin and death. It verifies the truth of Scripture, that both the Old Testament and the teaching of Jesus and his resurrection is clearly taught, that if Jesus did not come out of the tomb, then the Scripture would not be true. You read Psalm 22 and Isaiah 53. It clearly talks about the Messiah's crucifixion, how he rose from the dead. The Bible is wrong if he doesn't raise, but he does raise, and the Bible is true. Amen? It assures us of a future resurrection because Jesus died and rose again. We shall one day be raised with him. That's 1 Thessalonians chapter 4. It also is proof of future judgment. It says in Acts 17:31, he has anointed a day on which he will judge the world in righteousness. By the man whom he has ordained, he has given assurance of this to all by raising him from the dead. It's a basis for Christ's heavenly priesthood, that he is seated at the right hand of the Father. It's Hebrews chapter 7. It gives power to Christian living. We cannot live for God by our own strength. It is only as his resurrection power works in us and through us that we can do his perfect will. And it assures again of a future inheritance in heaven. Verse 10. Then Jesus said to them, "Do not be afraid. Go and tell my brethren to go to Galilee, and there they will see me." Jesus told them, "Do not be afraid. Go and tell. Go tell my brethren." Mark 16:7 says, But go tell my disciples, then especially Peter. And I love the grace in this picture. This is one of my favorite pictures in the Bible. So here's Peter. The last time he sees Jesus, he just cussed and said he doesn't know him. And then Jesus is being taken away, and he's covered in a bloody mess. And he walks away having cursed because some little girl said, "You're one of them." And he goes away, and now he's been in hiding for 3 days, and he's just devastated. Judas commits suicide, and there's no doubt some part of Peter just wanted to give up. And then the ladies come running in, and they appear to the disciples, and they say, "Hey, he's risen." And Peter, he wanted to tell you, especially you, Peter, that he has risen. That's the God that we serve. Now, one of the many, many things I love in the Bible is I love word studies. And there's a word, anthrokia. It's in the Bible twice. Anthrokia is a hot coal fire. It's very pungent in the way that it smells. When Peter was standing and cursed that Jesus, that he didn't know him, it says he was standing by a hot coal, an anthrokia. So you could smell the coal. I know when you do barbecue with coals, it smells different than if you have propane, and you could smell. It's got a unique smell. So he smells this smell. And whenever you smell things, it brings back memories. My old office in Santa Cruz, there was these plants that were out in front of the office. And every time I walked by, it would remind me of my childhood. And one day my mom was there, and she goes, "Oh, we had those in front of the house when you were 5 years old." And it's amazing how you remember a smell and it takes you back to a time. Well, here's what's amazing. When Peter, Jesus is at Galilee, he told him he's going to be in Galilee. When he sees him, he looks out and he sees him. And he goes, "Hey, Peter." Peter jumps in the water. Remember that? And he swims to shore. And he sits down with Jesus, and Jesus has made fish, and he's talking to Peter. Second time in the Bible where it's anthrokia. He's sitting there, and he's smelling that same smell that no doubt was reminding him of when he denied the Savior. And he denied him 3 times, and then Jesus asked him 3 times, "Peter, do you love me? Feed my sheep." "Yes, Lord, you know I love you." "Peter, do you love me?" "Yes, Lord, you know I love you. Feed my lambs." Don't we serve an amazing God? That he is reminded of denying him 3 times, and now that same smell comes back, and God gives him 3 chances to confess him. You can take 1 million steps away from God. It's only 1 step back. Amen? Guys, the Bible rocks. It's incredible. It's far beyond our ability to fully comprehend how great it really is. Verse 11. "Now when they were going, behold, some of the guard came into the city and reported to the chief priest all the things that had happened. And when they had assembled with the elders and consulted together, they gave a large sum of money to the soldiers, saying, 'Tell them his disciples came at night and stole him away while we slept.'" So the guard, these are the Roman soldiers. These are the Green Berets, if you will. And they came and reported to them, "Dude, they came and took the body, man." Now, here's what should have happened. They should have fallen on their faces, repented, and said, "Where is he so we can go get saved?" But that's not what happened. Instead, they said, "We got to make sure this doesn't get out. We don't want people to hear this truth. So we're going to pay you a bunch of money, and then you just need to tell them that he was stolen." Now, the Roman soldiers would have said, "Hey, first of all, the earth shook. Just like at the cross, the earth shook. And then this angel came down, and dude, we could not even stand in his presence. And then the stone was rolled away. I don't know who this guy is, but man." And so they just say, "Oh, just tell him that the body was stolen." Religious leaders of the day refused to repent. Instead, they tried to cover it up. They did not want the truth to be spread. Why? They don't want the truth to come, because if the truth comes, it takes away their power and their position of authority over man. Now, look what happens here in verse 14. "And if this comes to the governor's ears, we'll appease him and make you secure." They were afraid that they might be put to death because the, quote, body or the person escaped. So they said, "Look, don't worry about it. Just tell him that you all felt..." By the way, do you think 50 Green Berets are all going to fall asleep at the same time? And there could have been more. But so it just doesn't make any sense. But they're just saying, "Look, let's just tell a lie. And just tell the lie so that people won't have to believe. Because if they believe he's risen, we're in trouble. It'll be game over for us." And do you know that same lie is still being told today? Today, I meet people. "Well, everybody knows they stole the body away." Okay, well, let me read this to you in the Bible how that happened. Bribes, liars, thieves. Let me ask you a question. All the apostles saw him after he rose from the dead. And do you know that all of them died painful deaths? John was the only one that survived. He put him in boiling oil, but he survived. James was sawn in two. Peter was hung upside down. These guys were murdered. They were destroyed. And each one of them, if they had just said, oh, we made it up, they would have been let go free. But none of them did. Why? Because it was the truth. Amen? They were not going to deny Jesus, even if it cost them their lives. But we'll let the governors know. We'll get you off the hook. Jewish leaders were determined to cover up what had occurred, and it reveals the obstinacy of unbelief in the face of evidence. I ask people this now. If I can show you, if you truly believed that Christianity is true, that Jesus Christ is God, that he died on the cross and rose from the dead, if I could prove it and if you knew it was true, would you surrender your life to him? All people say, no. Well, I'm wasting my time then. Because some people are so obstinate, they don't want to give up the throne of their life. They don't want Jesus to be real because if he's real, I got to die to myself and I'm not willing to do that. And so there's that obstinance, and that's the obstinance we see in these Pharisees, these brutal vipers, as Jesus had called them. Look at verse 15. So they took the money and did as they instructed, and the saying is commonly reported among the Jews until today. It's amazing that what people will do with the truth, even if it's staring them in the face. Some people just don't want to believe. Remember when Lazarus rose from the dead? What did the religious leaders do? You guys remember? It's in John chapter 12, verse 10 and 11. But the chief priests plotted to kill Lazarus, to put Lazarus to death also, because on account of him, many Jews went away and believed in Jesus. So, you know what? That dude raised someone from the dead. That dude walking around is a problem for us, because we all went to his funeral and now he's walking around. So we got to kill that guy again so that they won't believe in the fact, the truth of who Jesus is. There are people that want to deny the truth no matter what the cost. And it's so tragic because they're going to spend eternity in hell if they don't get right with the Lord. Amen? Talk to people on college campuses. They still parrot this stuff today. And again, all these men died difficult, horrible, painful deaths because they believed in Jesus. Watch what happens. Then the 11 disciples went away into Galilee to the mountain which Jesus had appointed for them. And when they saw him, they worshiped, but some doubted. Dude, these are the apostles, not the B-apostles or the C-apostles or the D-apostles. It should have been the F-apostles because they failed. Some of them saw him and still didn't believe. Dude, he's walking in front of you. He's standing in front of you. You know who he is. You can touch him, and you still don't believe. This is mind-blowing. But you know what? Do we all have times of doubt sometimes? Do we have times when we should trust what the Lord says, and maybe we doubt it or question it, or why is God allowing this to happen in my life, and we get angry with God, or we question God? When they saw him, they worshiped him, but some doubted. The waver, it comes from the word for two. I guess we could be critical of the disciples who were slower than the others to believe, but it shows that they too were just human beings. They were sinners saved by grace just like us. Some people it takes a little longer to put their faith in the Lord, but the natural reaction to encountering the risen Jesus is worship, even in some that had to overcome uncertainty. Notice that when they see him, they worship. The two women saw him, they worship. On the road to Emmaus, when they recognize Jesus, they worship. Each time they recognize Jesus for who they worship. I want to encourage all of us, and this is between you and the Lord, but if you don't like to worship, I'm concerned about your walk. Because I don't think you fully grasp all that Jesus has done for you, or you would worship more. Can I get an amen to that? I don't know if I shared this already. Forgive me, I might be repetitive. My dad and I used to get in my car and crank worship so loud our ears would bleed almost. And there was a song by Mary Mary, Take the Shackles Off My Feet So I Can Dance. You guys ever heard that song? And we're driving down the freeway, going on sales calls, or we're listening to Keith Green, and we're just worshiping Jesus at the top of our lungs. We pull up the stoplights, people think we're crazy. And we are, we're crazy for Jesus. Can I get an amen to that? I love to worship. Now, you can listen to some music that will draw your attention away from the Lord and into your past and give you memories of things that you once were. Or you can listen to music that will draw you into the presence of Almighty God. And by the way, when you're listening to worship in the car, you're less likely to have road rage. Can I get an amen to that? You're less likely to lose your temper. If you spend open the Word and then get in your car and listen to worship on the way, it's going to change your perspective on what you're doing. Is he worthy to be worshipped? What's the answer? He is. And then when they saw him, they would worship. So point number three, they saw him face to face. Some believed, some doubted. There might be some people in here you're doubting. Somebody brought you here, you're doubting. I want you to know, at some point, every knee will bow and every tongue will confess, but you want to confess here, not there, because then it will be too late. Last 2 points, they were sent out by the Lord to tell, teach, and disciple others. Look what it says. It says, and Jesus came and spoke to them, saying, all authority has been given to me in heaven and on earth. Go, therefore, and make disciples of all nations, baptizing them in the name of the Father and the Son and the Holy Spirit. Salvation is not the end. It's the beginning of your calling. When you get saved, that's not the finish line. You've heard me say it 100 times, one more won't hurt. You're justified at salvation, just as if you never sinned. You're being sanctified until the day you're glorified. That happens in heaven. So we are all works in progress. Yes, we're justified. Our name's in the Lamb's Book of Life. We're going to heaven. He'll never leave us nor forsake us. No one will snatch us out of his hand. But we are still growing. My prayer for me is that I'm closer to the Lord tomorrow than I am today, and that happens every day going forward. That's my heart. Doesn't always happen that way. We can get discouraged. We can have tough moments. We can make excuses for not opening our Bible and spending time in his presence. But salvation is not the end. It's the beginning of the calling God has placed upon your life. All authority was given to Jesus. The power, again, he has the power, and his Holy Spirit lives inside of us, and he has called us to make disciples. So what is a disciple? What's a disciple? A disciple is a learner, somebody who's learning and growing in their relationship with the Lord. I was at Promise Keepers in the early 1990s, and there was over 100,000 men in the Coliseum, and we were there worshiping the Lord. My dad was with me and a bunch of people from our church in Lancaster. Were you there? Chris was there. This is 32 years ago. You know me a long time. So we're worshiping, and then I remember one of the teachers got up and he said, get in a circle, try to find some guys you maybe don't know. And he said, ask each person this, who's discipling you and who are you discipling? Who's discipling you and who are you discipling? We went around the whole circle. It was nobody, nobody, nobody, nobody, nobody, all the way around. Nobody's discipling me and I'm discipling nobody. And his exhortation was, we're called to make disciples, not converts. And so when we want to help other people grow in their relationship with the Lord, and we want that, you know, the get out of hell free card, again, it's not the finish line, it's the beginning of our walk with the Lord. We all should have someone who's more spiritually mature than us that speaks into our lives. I have several pastors that I reach out to Don McClure, who I'm going to see this week, and John Snodley, who is the closest thing I have to a father now that my dad is in heaven. And I talk to these guys, and these are guys they get counsel from. And I have several, Tim Brown and Bill Holt, I have several other pastors that I call that pour into me when I have questions, when I'm trying to make decisions about things, or when I've got a question about something in the Bible. These are guys I call. But then I have people in my life that I'm called to pour into. My heart's to pour into all of you, but also even the assistant pastors, right? This is what we do. So who's discipling you, and who are you discipling? Who's pouring into your life, and whose life are you pouring into? We're called to make disciples, amen? Not converts. So I want to encourage you. You know what? If you're a couple, invite a married couple to your house. Maybe somebody that's newer in the faith, and just spend time with them and speak into their lives. Come to the married couples fellowship. It's an opportunity to, you know, if young adults, men's study, women's study, look for opportunities where you can minister to someone else and look for people that can pour into you. Notice he says, go therefore and make disciples. The word go there is go as you are going. So what that means is we don't just go witnessing. And again, there's nothing wrong with going witnessing. Hey, we're going to go witnessing Saturday night for an hour at the Oaks Mall. I'm all for that. That's a great thing. But we shouldn't just go witnessing. We should be witnesses everywhere we go. Does that make sense? What he's saying is Be witnesses everywhere you go. When you're walking through the mall, when you're at the workplace, when you're in your house, when you're talking to your neighbor at the mailbox, wherever you go, you are witnesses. We don't go witnessing as much as we are witnesses everywhere we go. Does that make sense? He's telling us to go, therefore, into all the world and make disciples. I love that it's, notice it says the name of the Father and the Son and the Holy Spirit. It doesn't say the names. It says the name. Because there's one God in three persons. Amen? God the Father, God the Son, God the Holy Spirit. So they were sent out by the Lord to tell, teach, and disciple others. And then finally, they had the promise that he would never leave them nor forsake them. Look at verse 20. Teaching them to observe all things that I have commanded you, and lo, I am with you always, even to the end of the age. Notice what he said they were to do when they were discipling. Teach them all the commandments that I've commanded you. Again, as I said earlier, a sign of spiritual growth is character. As we walk by faith, we will grow in character. He's saying, go out and teach these people everything I've commanded you. Share that command. Share the word of God with them. And know that I am with you always. So no matter where we go, no matter what we do, Jesus is always with us by his Holy Spirit who lives inside of us. Isn't it good to know that if you're in the hospital, you're not alone? If you've been diagnosed with cancer, you're not alone. If you're having struggles in your marriage, you're not alone. Again, if you've got wayward kids, you're not alone. You're never alone. He will never leave you. It says this in Galatians 2:20, I am crucified with Christ. It is no longer I who live, but Christ lives in me. And the life which I now live in the flesh, I live by faith in the Son of God who loved me and gave himself for me. If you want to know how good God is, if you want to know how much God loves you, if you want to know the depth of the sacrifice he was willing to pay so you and I could be redeemed and forgiven, look to the cross. If you want proof that he is the one and only Savior of the world, the King of kings, the Lord of lords, the Alpha and the Omega, the creator of all things, who has triumphed over sin, death, and the cross, look to the empty tomb. The cross shows the depths of his sacrifice, and the empty tomb proves the power he has over sin and death. Let's pray. Heavenly Father, we thank you, we praise you, we love you. You are a great and an awesome God, and we thank you that you are risen indeed. Your Son is risen indeed. You've triumphed over sin and death. And because you are risen, we are forgiven. Because you died in our place, you see us white as snow. Your shed blood on Calvary cleansed us, redeemed us. We're forgiven. We're going to heaven. I pray, Lord, if there's anybody here today that doesn't know you, that today would be the day of salvation. The Bible says, if you confess me before men, I'll confess you before my Father in heaven. If you deny me before men, I'll deny you before my Father in heaven. We're not asking you to join a church, but to do the very thing that they were asked to do in this text. Again, if you believe in your heart and confess with your mouth, do you believe that Jesus Christ is God?
1: We're so glad you joined us today for this edition of Faith Comes by Hearing. Pastor Dave is walking us through the book of Matthew, and we're loving it. From the very beginning of the book, Matthew explains in detail the kingly lineage that came all the way from King David down to Jesus, showing how he was the promised Messiah. Imagine being Joseph, Jesus's earthly father, and being forewarned about Jesus's birth and all that would come from that ordeal. Joseph was going to be putting himself in a state of ill repute with those around him, even though he did nothing wrong. Thankfully, he listened to the angel and did just as he'd been instructed. But what's interesting is that Joseph was part of the kingly lineage, and so through Joseph's family line, as well as Mary's family line, Jesus's familial lineage came from two different sons of David. It's amazing how prophecy and intricate details all align when God's the one orchestrating it all. Do you notice him orchestrating things in your life? Or do things just seem coincidental at times? Know that God has a purpose and plan with every detail, and you're included in that. If you want to get in touch with us about anything you heard today, or how you factor into God's plan, call us at 831-428-2214. That's 831-428-2214. 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
2: 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Recently, I got some window cling. Hey, I am Katie Evan. Is it window cling or window clings? I did get more than one, so I guess it's window clings. I put it on the downstairs window just to kind of keep the sunlight out a little bit more as it is getting hotter and hotter, and I've got more to put on the windows upstairs. Definitely, I didn't put the ones downstairs. My fiance came over and he kindly put them up. I'm going to do the ones upstairs. I might ask for his help, but he's taller than me. He can reach the tall windows. I'm just short. I always joke that I am a big, strong, independent woman unless my dad or my fiance is over, and then I'm like, can you help me, please? Not in like a weaponized way, but in just like, if I've got someone to help me, you know, it's okay. And it has taken me a long time to realize it is okay to ask for help in the big things and in the little things. I don't have to do it all by myself, you know? So if you are like me and you are so like, I got this. It's okay to ask for help. And hey, if you're looking for some good window cling, I say do it. There's so many rainbows in my house now.
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7: 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I would never is the title of our next message, because a lot of the times we find ourselves doing the exact same thing we said we would never do.
6: I would never. You ever say that? I'd never do that. Nah, not me. Yeah, I think we've all said it. But in time, we might just do what we said we would never do. Like coming out of a bad relationship, we say, I will never allow myself to get into another bad relationship. Yet many have gone into another bad relationship. Or the divorced person who jumps into another relationship too fast. They have a whirlwind romance and marries the second time too quickly. That marriage can many times crash and burn again. Yes, there are times that we end up doing the very thing that we despise. The thing that we know is wrong. The thing that we really don't want to do. The term never say never again was an expression first recorded by Charles Dickens in 1837. It simply means we shouldn't say we will never do something because we might again just do it. But why? Why are we like that? Because we change, our wants and desires change, circumstances change. And with all the variables in life and everything changing around us, what we say and feel today could change. Yes, we might just surprise ourselves and actually do what we say we would never do. At one point, I said, I will never eat an orange again. Why? Because I was allergic to them. Every time I ate an orange, I'd get allergic to it, and I'd wake up with a bloody nose. So that was when I was 4, 5, 6 years old. So I stopped eating oranges. Well, when I got married, my wife's like, have an orange. I go, well, I can't. And she's, why? I get bloody noses. Well, when's the last time you had a bloody nose? I was like 6. She's like, have an orange. And I did, and never had a bloody nose again. So thank God I eat oranges again. You know. And so, but yes, sometimes things change. So in the same way, when we look at others and say, well, I would never do that. I can't believe they did. I would never do that. We might just end up doing the very same thing. It's like the little girl that marries a man, you know, she grows up with a father who is an alcoholic who mistreats her mother, and she vows, I will never marry a man like my dad, only to marry a man just like her dad. Or a child raised by a single parent because of divorce, and he vows, I will never put my kids through what I went through with my parents divorcing, only to end their marriage in divorce, doing the very same thing. Or saying to our kids what we said we would never tell our kids. You know, now we're telling our kids the same thing that our parents told us. I'd never tell that to my kids. Here are the top 5 things that we said we would never say to our kids, you know. It's like, number one, hey, does money grow on trees? No, it doesn't grow on trees. Like when my parents said that to me, I said, I'll never tell that to my kids. Well, I ended up telling that to my kids. Number two, what part of no don't you understand? Yeah, see, we're saying the same thing. Okay, number three, as long as you live under my roof, you'll do as I say. We do the same thing. Number four, close the door. What are you, raised in a barn? Okay, you know, and of course, my personal favorite is number 5, because I said so. That's why, period. Okay, yes, you know, we hated hearing those things growing up, you know, but as parents, now we're saying the very same things. Yes, in life, we shouldn't say, I would never, because we might just do it ourselves. Well, let's look at our first point here, falling away, as we read together in Matthew 26. We'll pick up from where we left off last time. We left off in verse 30, so we'll pick up in verse 31. It says, then Jesus said to them, who's them? It's his disciples. Okay, he's only talking to his disciples. He says, you will all fall away because of me this night. For it is written, I will strike down the shepherd and the sheep of the flock shall be scattered. But after I have been raised, I will go ahead of you to Galilee. But Peter said to him, even though all may fall away because of you, I will never fall away. And Jesus said to him, truly I say to you that this very night, before a rooster crows, you will deny me 3 times. Peter said to him, Jesus, even if I have to die with you, I will not deny you. All the disciples, they all said the same thing too. Wow. Okay. Well, that was a bombshell, to say the least, okay? Talk about the unthinkable. I mean, nobody would ever want to hear that. You will all fall away from me, Jesus said, and it's going to happen this night? What? I mean, how could that be? Let's remember, the disciples have not embraced what Jesus has been telling them for the last few weeks. He told them multiple times that the religious leaders would beat him, that they would hand him over to the Gentiles, the Romans, and they would beat and crucify him. Just 2 days earlier, Lazarus and Martha's sister, you remember her, Mary, anointed the body of Jesus for burial. Then they just finished the first communion. That was our last study in Matthew, as they all celebrated the Passover together. Now, Jesus already told them there that one of them would betray him. Yes, it's been a crazy week, this Passion Week, in between Jesus riding in on Palm Sunday to hear the night that he was going to be arrested. And let's not forget, just a few days earlier, again, as he rode into Jerusalem on the back of the donkey, the people were screaming out, "Hosanna, Hosanna, blessed is he who comes in the name of the Lord." They were quoting from Psalm 118, of course. And now Jesus is telling his handpicked, that he personally picked, disciples, these men who have walked with him and have served with Jesus for the last 3+ years, that on this very night, that every single one of them would fall away from following him. Then Jesus told them that this was literally written and prophesied in the scriptures, as he quoted to them from the Old Testament book of Zechariah, chapter 13, verse 7. Yet Jesus quickly pointed out in verse 32 of Matthew 26 that he would rise again and he would meet them in Galilee. Well, as you could imagine, that went over like a lead balloon. It didn't go over so well, you know, with the disciples. Imagine how they must have looked at each other. I mean, talk about an awkward moment. I mean, how long was that silence? Like, what? We're all falling away? Like, we're all going to bail on you? We're all going to throw you under the bus? Like, what are you talking about? It must have seemed like an eternity, that silence there for a moment. Wait, Jesus had just washed their feet. He shared many things with them during the Last Supper. You know, it must have been like a sobering moment for those disciples for sure. And the Gospel of John recorded a lot more detail of that night. Jesus also said to them, it was to their advantage that he go away, so that the Holy Spirit would come upon them. Do you not know that you're the temple of God and the Spirit of God dwells in you? It's like, oh my goodness, how is this going to happen? So he reminded them that the times would get even more difficult than what they were. But to be of good courage, because he has overcome the world. No matter what happens to you, no matter how difficult times get, be of good cheer and courage, because I will never leave you or forsake you. But again, this was a bombshell. All of them are going to fall away? Well, Peter, of course, who's been known to wear his feelings on his shirt sleeve, you could say, couldn't hold back. So he burst out with a rebuttal to the Lord. I'm going to rebut that, Lord, in verse 33. He says, you know, that's simply not going to happen. But in typical Peter fashion, he goes the extra mile. Not only does he tell the Lord that's not going to happen, but he says, though may all fall away, meaning who? The rest of the disciples, like all of these chump change disciples of yours. All of these guys might fall away, but not me. I'm Peter. I will never fall away. I can see him thinking, Lord, you renamed me Peter. Peter is, the Greek word for that is Petros. It's like a rock, a chip off the solid rock. He says, and that's exactly what I am. Peter's saying, I'm the rock. You can count on me, Lord. I got your back. I won't let you down. And I'm sure at that moment, Peter meant every word he spoke. But we as humans are so frail. We can be as strong as a rock one moment and then turn around and be so miserably weak the next second. We can be strong, then we can be fragile. One moment we want to conquer the world, the next moment we don't want to get out of bed. It's part of being human. Yes, our emotions are fickle at times, from making great strides in our faith to falling prey to some past sin and allowing the condemnation and the guilt of that shame to come to us and to cause us to go into a tailspin in our faith, in our walk with the Lord, falling deep into a pit of despair. Has that ever happened to anyone here? It's happened to me in my Christian life. I've been walking with the Lord for 47 years. I've had some pretty high highs, but I've had some pretty low lows, which leaves us in a place of being ineffective and feeling worthless in our faith. Again, I think that's happened to all of us at some point. This is why the Bible tells us that we can do all things through Christ, not ourselves. When we start thinking like, well, I can do this, look at me, you know. But the Bible says we can do things through Jesus, not through ourselves. Not through our positive professions. Well, I'll just claim everything positive. I'll just say all the right things and it's going to happen. No, no, no, no, no. It's through Jesus. Not through your fake self-proclaimed promises and, you know, talking in faith and everything. Well, I'm healed, I'm healed. You know when you're going to be healed? When Jesus heals you. Not because you're claiming to be healed, but because when Jesus heals you. Or through me being empowered by my good works. Well, I'm going to be good, so therefore God's going to bless me. No, God's going to bless you because he loves you, and he wants you to do good works, not to try to earn something, but by obedience to him. There's a big difference. Let us never forget what we're told in Proverbs 28:26. He says, he who trusts in his own heart is a fool. But he who walks wisely, meaning walks wisely with the Lord, will be delivered. So don't put faith and trust in your own self. It always has to be in the Lord. Yes, the heart of man can be weak. The heart of women can be weak at times, and God knows it. That's why we're told in Psalm 103, verse 13, it says, just as a father has compassion on his children, so the Lord has compassion on those who fear him. For he himself, talking about God, knows our frame, and he is mindful that we are but dust. What does that mean? God knows we're frail. He knows we're strong one moment, we're weak the next moment. He understands that. You ever, as a parent, have your three-year-old that was lying about something, then they finally get busted, and they just burst out in tears crying because they realize, I'm busted, you know? And it's like, and then you just, you know, you don't sit there and just go beat them. You go up and you hug them. It's like, it's okay, but you can't lie to mommy or daddy. You know, you have to be honest, and it's a teaching moment. Well, that's what the Lord does with us when we're frail. He doesn't kick us to the curb. He puts his arms around us. He consoles us, and he says, okay, let's grow from this and move forward. Yes, God knows that we are weak, but that's why he allows us to be strong in him. And God has compassion again on us. You know that? The Latin root of the word compassion, it comes from the Latin word compati. And com is together with, and pati is to suffer. So when God has compassion on us, what he's saying is, I'm coming alongside you, and I will suffer in this ordeal with you. I'll walk with you on this path. That's having compassion. Like, I'm going to come down to your level, what you're dealing with, and I'm going to walk through this pain and this suffering with you. That's the compassion that God has for us. God is willing to be together with us in our suffering. Yes, we can do all things through Christ who strengthens us. Even when the Apostle Paul was pushed to his limits, and it looked like he was at the breaking point in his life, when Paul cried out to the Lord, he cried out three times to the Lord. He says, Satan is tormenting me. He has given me a thorn in the flesh. Three times he asked him, Lord, can you deliver me from this thing? And Jesus calmly replied to Paul's multiple requests in 2 Corinthians 12. And he says, my grace is sufficient for you, for power is perfected in weakness. Which caused Paul to say this next. He says, well, then most gladly, therefore, I will rather boast about my weaknesses so that the power of Christ may dwell in me. Therefore, I am well content with my weakness, with insults, with distresses, with persecution, with difficulties, for Christ's sake. For when I am weak, I am strong in him. We have to remember, the things that you think will break you and crush you are the things that God uses to mold and shape you more into his image. So if you take away all those paths of pain that you've had to endure, you're no longer who you are today. And God wants to mold and shape and move inside of you. But sometimes pain has to come in because we get so full of ourselves. We start thinking, I can do everything in my own power. I can do everything myself. And then boom, here comes a crushing blow. And you're like, oh, you're on your ground. You're sucking your thumb. You're crying for mommy. Okay, it's like, and then that's when the Lord comes in. Says like, I need you to trust in me, not in yourself. And so it's always for a growing moment. Yes, Peter thought within himself. He thought in his own strength, his own willpower, his own determination. That would be enough. That somehow he could be invincible in his own strength. That he would never waver. Yet the Lord told him straight up, well, Peter, I got some news for you. Before daybreak today, before the sun comes up this morning, before the rooster crows, it's like, you will not only deny me not once, not twice, but you will deny me three times. Wow. Wow. That was not good or encouraging information, as you could imagine. The word that Jesus used for deny in the original language means that you will utterly deny and disown me. You will bail completely from me, not once, not twice, but three times before the sun cracks. But how could that even be? How could Peter, who was more than just a normal disciple, you could say. I mean, he was one of the chosen three, because there were so many times that Jesus set apart Peter, James, and John, that Jesus would pull them aside for special insights and special training. Remember, he called those three to go with him when he went to the little girl's house that had died, and he raised her from the dead. Or what about when Jesus went to the Mount of Transfiguration and he shined like a bright light and they woke up from a nap and there Jesus was talking to Moses and Elijah. Crazy. And again, later in our text, you know, again, Peter, you know, as he doubled down in verse 35, he even said, I will die for you before I deny you. I will not disown you. I will never abandon you. And the other disciples, they chimed in and they said the same thing. Yeah, we'll never deny you. I wonder what we do when we're confronted by those of contrary thought. There's so many people who are more and more hostile, as you know, towards people of faith. Oh, you guys are a bunch of bigots because you don't embrace homosexuality and transgenderism and all the other sins that are in the world today. You don't embrace abortion and killing babies in a mother's womb. It's like you're bigots, and there's so much more hostility towards people of faith. People even try to boycott In-N-Out because In-N-Out puts Christian verses on their wrappers and on their cups and what have you, because their owner was a born-again Christian. And so, you know, they tried to boycott, but I guess even the progressive liberal left likes a good burger, so the boycott didn't work so good. It's like, hey, we'll boycott everything, but a double-double, okay? But the point is, despite opposition, you and me as believers are called to be that voice of reason in our dark world. We're not called to be silent to those that are around us, which brings up our second point, still sleeping. So I want to read the whole text to you because you have to have the whole context here. So picking up again in verse 36, it says, then Jesus came with them. Who? The disciples. They're at the Last Supper. Now they leave the upper room. They come down to the Kidron Valley. It says that he came with them to a place called Gethsemane. Now those that just went to Israel with us, we were in Gethsemane. Remember? We were right there. Okay. So in Gethsemane, it's right at the base of the mountain from the Mount of Olives. He says, and he said to his disciples, sit here while I go over there and pray. And he took with him Peter and the two sons of Zebedee, which is James and John. And he began to be grieved and distressed. Then he said to them, my soul is deeply grieved to the point of death. Remain here and keep watch with me. And he went a little beyond them, and he fell on his face, and he prayed, saying, my Father, if it is possible, let this cup pass from me. Yet not as I will, but as you will. And he came to the disciples, and he found them sleeping. And he said to Peter, so you men could not keep watch with me for 1 hour? He says, keep watching and praying that you may not enter into temptation, because the spirit is willing, but the flesh is weak. And then he went away again a second time, and he prayed, saying, my Father, if this cannot pass away unless I drink it, your will be done. Again, he came and he found them sleeping, for their eyes were heavy. And he left them again, and he went away, and he prayed a third time, saying the same thing once more. Then he came to the disciples, and he said to them, "Are you still sleeping and resting? And behold, the hour is at hand, and the Son of Man is being betrayed into the hands of sinners. Get up, let us be going. Behold, the one who betrayed me is at hand." Wow. Man, what a event here. So Jesus enters the garden.

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3: It's like he's in control of everything, and all of a sudden he's agitated. All of a sudden you've never seen him like this before. He's distressed. His heart is vexed. He's filled with anguish. His soul is suffering. But why? Why? Because he knows in detail what is about to unfold in his life. He wasn't afraid of the men who would come and torment him. He wasn't afraid of dying on a cross and being beaten. He was tormented about having to drink the full cup of the wrath of man's sin upon his own body. Every sin that every human has ever committed, every sin that you and me have ever committed, every sin that we've done up to this point, and every sin in the future was going to be laid upon his sinless, holy body. As Jesus, the spotless Lamb of God, as Isaiah 53 called him, would be led to the slaughter. So he asked his top three guys, Peter, James, and John, will you hang with me? Will you just be here with me? Will you just support me in prayer? You know, sometimes people just need a little support. They don't need a sermon. He was asking him, can you just sit with me? Can you just pray with me right now? Imagine, Jesus is asking them for something for himself. So many times we're always asking Jesus for something. Oh, Jesus, oh, Jesus, oh, Jesus, can you do this? Can you do that? And that's okay. He says, cast all your cares upon me. That's fine. But here's one time Jesus, in his humanity, was asking for help. Here's an opportunity to do something for him. Jesus prayed in verse 39, if it's possible, Father, you know, meaning if there's any other way, if there's any other way that man, humanity, men and women could be forgiven of their sin, if there's any other way, let this cup pass from me. The cup here represented God's divine wrath on our sin. He hates sin. He loves us, but he hates our sin.
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5: 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All right. KKLA family, should I and my fiance, should we have games at our wedding? Hey, I am Katie Evans, and at one of my friend's wedding, they had giant Jenga and like Connect Four, but they also had kids there. We're not having kids at our wedding just because we are having it at a family friend's house. They've got a pool and they're like, you know what? We don't really feel comfortable. And I'm like, that's fine. Also, most of my friends and my family with kids were like, oh no, we just want a grown-up night. So it worked out. Listen, I love kids. Trust me, but we're going to see my family's kids and stuff the night before. We're having a little party the night before. Pre-wedding party, it's the welcome dinner. My mom was like, we got to do that. But games. So I'm thinking maybe having a couple card games out, you know, Monopoly Deal, Uno, maybe Big Jenga if my friend still has it. Just some things because, you know, not everyone wants to dance. We're kind of having it like a backyard barbecue, but nicer-ish. I made the joke. I was like, Mom, I'm going to tell everyone. Dress up, dress down, just come dressed. And she's like, you have to give them an idea. So I was like, fine. I'm putting it on the invitation. But I'm also going to say cocktail attire. You know, people want a direction. But yeah, games. What do you think?
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1: Some people are very openly talking about the overthrow of the United States, and these are people, big part of his Democratic Socialists of America, these people who are winning elections are openly communist, Marxist, Maoist, and they talk about it in terms that are not hiding anything. I think this matters, and I think this is where we have a failure in our education system because we don't recognize the shortcomings of those things, and I think that the danger, some of the things that many of these same people are addressing, the wealth inequality in our country, the struggling that people have, affordability. The reason it resonates with people is because, yeah, it's tough out there. This is why you have governments that fall to these tyrants. They don't come in with ideas that everybody says it's bad, let's go with it. They come in with ideas that people say sounds good to me, then they go with it, and then it's bad.
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9: What God is doing is saying, I'm building a church. 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
10: 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Dr. Chappell reminds us of the power and mercy of God's grace that motivates and inspires us to serve our Heavenly Father. Let's hear now from Dr. Brian Chappell as he shares the second half of the lesson, Church Mission.
9: I'll ask that you look in your Bibles at Acts chapter 1 as we move to the next great movement of the gospel. As the risen Lord, now having offered himself, raises up a church to carry his ministry into the world. Let's stand as we honor God's word. I'll ask in Acts 1 that we look at verses 3 through 11. And if you said he's now offered himself up to satisfy divine justice, to reconcile us to God, what's next? Verse 3. He presented himself alive to them after his suffering by many proofs, appearing to them, that is his disciples, during 40 days and speaking about the kingdom of God. And while staying with them, he ordered them not to depart from Jerusalem, but to wait for the promise of the Father, which he said, "You heard from me, for John baptized you with water, but you will be baptized with the Holy Spirit not many days from now." So when they had come together, they asked him, "Lord, will you at this time restore the kingdom of Israel?" He said to them, "It is not for you to know the times or seasons that the Father has fixed by his own authority. But you will receive power when the Holy Spirit has come upon you, and you will be my witnesses in Jerusalem and in all Judea and Samaria and to the end of the earth." And when he had said these things, as they were looking on, he was lifted up, and a cloud took him out of their sight. And while they were gazing into heaven as he went, behold, two men stood by them in white robes and said, "Men of Galilee, why do you stand looking into heaven? This Jesus, who was taken up from you into heaven, will come in the same way as you saw him go into heaven." Let's pray together. Heavenly Father, of our ascended Lord, would you teach us this day of the power that he promised by the Holy Spirit as you call us into mission? So thankful for what you have given us of resources, but recognizing to whom much is given, much is required, that we who have experienced your blessing now experience again your calling and the need to bow ourselves to not only your purposes, but to an appeal for your power. Teach us of its availability and teach us how we might serve you for Christ's sake, in whose name we pray. Amen. Please be seated. The very structure of the book of Acts, for those of you who like studying, is just being laid out in verse 8 of chapter 1. You will be my witnesses in Jerusalem. Now, what's going to happen? The Holy Spirit's going to come upon you. And you may remember that there was that time at Pentecost when there were the flames of fire and the sound of rushing wind, and the apostles begin to preach in such a way that everyone is hearing in their own language, and the thousands and thousands of people who have come to Jerusalem, Jews from the different nations of the world, begin to hear and be convinced and be converted. And thousands are joined to the church. And there were added to the church daily, such as those who were being saved. So that by the time you get to chapter 6 of the book of Acts, even the priests of the Jews are being converted. And then the officials have enough of that. And so the highest officials begin to say, "We got to stop this movement." And so what do? They arrange for the martyrdom, for the slaughter of Stephen, who even as he is being stoned, his cloaks are held by a man named Saul, one day to be named Paul. But that same Saul begins to participate in such persecution that what happens next is the Christians move outside of Jerusalem to Judea. and Samaria. And there is a man named Philip who in Acts chapter 7 begins to speak to an Ethiopian eunuch, not a Jew, an African. And one who is a eunuch who, by the standards of the Jews, would be perceived as unclean, not able to be in the temple of God. And that same one, having heard from Philip, says, "What keeps me from being baptized in the name of this Jesus?" And Philip says, "Not a thing." And the gospel expands. And as it expands further and further, we get to Acts 10. And that Peter, whose confession Jesus said, "On this I will build my church," your confession of who I am. That same Peter's actually in the home of a Roman centurion and has God declare from heaven, what I've declared clean, don't you make unclean. And the gospel goes even to the Romans, even to the enemies of the people by the chief disciple among them. And as the gospel keeps expanding, it goes to Antioch, where you have in this little outpost of Asia, a church where they were first called Christians, Acts 11. And we get for the first time a roster of Christians in the church. There are Jews, and an African, and one from Asia Minor, and a Roman, and Paul, a monster, and a servant from the household of Herod, who had decapitated John the Baptist. They're in the church. They're in the church. As there is not just this widening witness, but you understand a welcoming witness. This is totally without precedent among religions, among peoples where ancient antipathies and wars and the heritage would be against one another, never allowing people to come in. But the widening witness is creating a welcoming witness. When Paul says to the church at Colossae, "In Christ, there's neither Jew nor Greek, slave nor free, male nor female, you're one in Christ." That's a really new thing. And because it's a new thing, it's a really hard thing. It's a hard thing we still recognize. If we say what we are to be as a widening church is a welcoming church, recognizing that there are differences and barriers and fences the world has put up, but we are going to go beyond them. And we will not even recognize that they have any ability to stop the gospel. Either it's widening or it's welcoming. Why is that so hard? Because of how we are wired. If all we gather with is people like ourselves, same life experience, same economic bracket, same education, that's all we know, then if you will, it's kind of like having one species of bananas. What happens when the plague comes? What happens when the disease comes? You have no ability to factor that. What God is doing is saying, "I'm building a church. It's widening and it's welcoming because I need people who are ready for the gospel's sake to face whatever comes." And as that message is going forward, it's changing the people then, and it's supposed to be changing us now. You recognize when Paul spoke to the people at Corinth and he said, here is neither Jew nor Greek, circumcised or uncircumcised, barbarian, Scythian. Those were the nomads of no country. Free, but Christ is all and in all. Here. There must have been people going, no, not here. Don't want that. Man, that's going to be tough. It will. And for that reason, he says, you are not on your own. Before he talked about the widening and the welcoming church, what did he say would happen? When the Holy Spirit comes upon. This is not natural. This is not instinctive. This is not Midwest nice. This is something different. This is a new thing that only the Holy Spirit can accomplish.
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9: Soren Kierkegaard, the Dutch philosopher, talked about a church of ducks. Yes, I did say ducks. And he said, in this church of ducks, all the ducks waddle to church. And they listen to the preacher give a wonderful sermon. And the preacher says, ducks have a great gift of God. Ducks have wings. I mean, they're like other birds. They can fly. They have privileges like other animals don't have. We have been given the great gift of wings. Praise God. And all the ducks say, amen. And then they waddle back home. And that can happen in the church where we say, here's the Holy Spirit. The Holy Spirit to enable us to be a new thing in the plan and purpose of God. Great, amen. And then waddle home. What does it mean, verse 8? You will receive power when the Holy Spirit comes upon you. Well, that's just those apostles. No. Gets repeated over and over again when the Apostle Paul wrote to the believers at Ephesus. He says, you were included in Christ when you heard the word of truth, the gospel of your salvation. And having believed, you were marked in him with a seal. What's the seal? The promised Holy Spirit. If you believed, you received. In fact, you could not have believed had you not received. The Holy Spirit is that blessing upon all who believe. Paul wrote to the churches in Galatia. He was chastising them. I would like just to learn one thing from you. Did you receive the Spirit by observing the law? By you just performing what you think you ought to perform in your strength and with your resources? Or by believing what you heard? How did you receive the Spirit? By what you do? No, by what you believed. If you believe, you receive. It's the same thing that Paul is going to say to the churches at Corinth. Do you not know that your body is the temple of the Holy Spirit who is in you, whom you receive from God? Because you're not your own. You were bought with a price, therefore honor God with your body. You're the temple of the Holy Spirit. If you believe, you have received. And that means that same Spirit that is making these witnesses who will just become God's purpose to Jerusalem and Judea and Samaria and to the uttermost part, that same Spirit is indwelling and empowering you. Now, I'm not saying by the Holy Spirit empowering you that there's no challenges out there for you. If there were no challenges, you would not need power. The fact that we are being given supernatural power is saying there are challenges that will be so great, so difficult, that apart from the Holy Spirit, we could not endure. So I think of the 11 Ethiopian pastors murdered at Christmas time by ISIS, and a church that gathers right the next week to worship again. Wait, how does that happen? How do people face trial and danger and fear and terrorism and say, and yet we're coming back to worship God? We know his plans are eternal. We know his working is beyond us because of the Holy Spirit. I think of husbands and wives who are here. Some of you for decades enduring a difficult marriage, witnessing for someone who is selfish or cruel or not hearing you at all. You say, how do you do that? And the reality is, by the power of the Holy Spirit. Not just Midwest Nights, not just personal resolve. Something that's greater than you is at work, giving you endurance and ability. Parents who continue compassionately with kids who are irresponsible or rebellious or embarrassing and say, but I'm going to love you. Nothing you can do will make me turn my back on you. Nothing. Nothing. Where does that resolve come from? That is from the Holy Spirit of God. The Spirit is our power to do what God calls us to do simply because we are receiving and believing that we have the mission and that the power is His. I think of early years in ministry when we were in a very hard church situation. And I knew I had to address it, and I can remember the sermon in which I preached and just feeling like it had gone miserably. But as I was preaching, my wife was remembering a sermon that had come years previous, in which I had talked about the great orator preacher, Charles Haddon Spurgeon, who suffered terribly with depression and self-doubt. And so what he would do as this great preacher would approach the pulpit with self-doubt, in every step he said he would pray, I believe in the Holy Spirit. I believe in the Holy Spirit. I believe in the Holy Spirit. And after that sermon, when I said to Kathy, I just think that went terrible. And she said, no, it couldn't. What do you mean it couldn't? See, because in every step as you went, as you approached the pulpit, I prayed, I believe in the Holy Spirit. I believe in the Holy Spirit. I believe in the Holy Spirit. Were my words great? I don't know. Were they eloquent? I doubt it. But who was at work beyond me? The Holy Spirit. And so when parents say, I have failed, we say, I believe in the Holy Spirit. When we say, I can't reach that neighbor, I believe in the Holy Spirit. When I can't face that boss again, I believe in the Holy Spirit. I'm not dependent upon my resources, but it's not just pastors. I think of the account of Scott Sundquist, who just talks about a drama student in a local university. He was encouraged by the professor to break all boundaries, to go to the extreme, to learn to express yourself. And so she prepared, looking at Scripture, what did she express about her Savior? Wanted to express something about her Savior. Wrote a song. Came to class the next week, and the person who went in front of her took out a Bible. Asked the class outside. And then read an Old Testament passage about God commanding His people to go to war with those who are not believers. She tore it out and said, who would believe in a God like that? She looked at a passage that said God would punish those who did not honor Him. Tore out the page. Who would believe in a God like that? And with the collected pages, just as we did this day, she burned them and threw them in the trash can. Now the class goes back inside. Mary's turn. Behold what manner of love God has lavished upon us that we should be called the children of God. And that is what you are. And then she sang of her Savior. And at the end of the class, people left without comment. Some snorting as they went. Except for the young woman who had burned the pages of the Bible before her. Who said, yours is the God I want to know. Can you help me to know that Jesus? I believe in the Holy Spirit. I believe in the Holy Spirit. I believe in the Holy Spirit. Not my ability, not my eloquence, not my planning. I believe in the Holy Spirit. And the reason that I believe that Holy Spirit is my advocate, my power, because every word in this passage is carefully chosen. They said, Lord, are you going to fix everything now? They declare Him Lord. And then what happens? He is caught up into the heavens in the cloud, and we recognize the one who is Lord is ascended. And He is at the right hand of God, calling the shots upon the world for all eternity. And so I believe in the Holy Spirit because my God reigns and He rules from above and He's accomplishing His purpose. I'm not helpless. And beyond that, I'm not forgotten. Because in like manner as He ascended, what will happen? He shall also descend to claim His people. He has sent His Holy Spirit for our power in our calling, whatever may be our mission of challenge. Maybe you'll be singing and maybe you'll be suffering. But what God says is, you have my Spirit to fulfill my mission. And when we believe that, we are preparing every day by believing he is working through us, but beyond us at exactly the same moment. I think of the amazing words that somebody captured from Kobe Bryant with his untimely death. Somebody went back in all the news files and found that after September 11, Kobe Bryant said this: "I've learned that you cannot take things for granted. You know how we always say, see you later? One thing I've realized after September 11 is you can't ever say that for sure. Things change in the blink of an eye. People go to work and don't come back. One minute they're living and the next minute they're not. And it doesn't matter who you are. There's nothing you can do about it. We never know when our time here will be over, so we all need to make the most of every minute." How do you do that? You say, "God, I'm your witness. And whether you call me to suffering or singing, I believe that I am part of a widening and welcoming church. And when my resources are inadequate, I believe in the Holy Spirit. I believe in the Holy Spirit, not me. God, use my words, use my commitment just to follow after Christ. When I cannot understand, when I cannot feel I can keep going, when I do not have the means, let me believe not in me, but in you, the risen, ascended, and returning Lord who has sent his Spirit. God, whether I'm parent or spouse or missionary or pastor or youth worker, help me to say the prayer again. I believe in the Holy Spirit. I believe in the Holy Spirit. I believe in the Holy Spirit." And you will be his witnesses in Jerusalem and Judea and Samaria and to the uttermost parts, because you believe in the Holy Spirit and he is at work in you. Father, so grant us again the promises to be present in our minds. The world pushes away the reality we actually believe. Help us to affirm that our risen Lord is the ascended Lord, and the one who ascended will descend, but not until he has used us by his Spirit to claim the world that he intends. Enable us, we pray, whatever the challenge, whatever the difficulty, to endure, not because we trust us, but because we believe in the Holy Spirit. May it be our prayer. From your lips we pray, in Jesus' name, amen.
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8: 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I think I've shared before how my brother and I are a bit competitive. Hey, I am Katie Evans, and we are mostly competitive with each other, and we have been playing an anagrams game on the phone. Well, now there's a mini golf game, and it can get tough. It's silly. It's just on the phone, but we are playing that back and forth from time to time. I'll go on a tear and just be kicking his behind, and then it'll switch and he will just be dominating the game, and we are so competitive, and we're just like, no, that can't be the last game. So it's been fun playing that with him. I was thinking about actually doing mini golf for my birthday celebration with my family tomorrow, but decided, nah, we don't need to do mini golf, just going out to dinner. But hey, if you're listening, next digital mini golf game, you're going down, bro. Yeah. Or maybe not. Maybe anagrams. Yeah, we'll just keep playing whichever games. And hopefully, if you are a little competitive, like my brother and I are, hopefully you, who you're competitive with, you guys can still be friends at the end of it.
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1: Eventually, judgment comes in the Bible. Noah preached for a long time before the floodwaters came, and Nineveh actually did respond and repented once, although later they went back and then they were judged. Jesus repeatedly calls Jerusalem to repent. There's a biblical tension that patience is a virtue, it's important, but on the other side of it is endless tolerance of evil is not a virtue. It's not being merciful. You are actually bringing harm. We change the laws. We don't prosecute. We let people go for violent crimes. And I understand there's some things that need to be different, you know, maybe for nonviolent crimes or for very small drug offenses or other things. Maybe some penalties have been too tough. Certainly that's true. But for violent crimes, for letting people out, for rape and murder and some terrible things, and we've done that, that's not being virtuous.
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13: In 1796, George Washington made one of the most consequential decisions in American history. He chose not to seek a third term as president. So why does that matter? Because America was not built on permanent rulers. It was built on ordered liberty. Faith teaches that authority is a stewardship, not a possession. Leaders are accountable to God for how they use power. And why does that still matter today? Because republics survive when leaders respect limits and citizens defend them. Washington's lesson still stands. A republic is preserved when power has limits, and public service remains a duty to God and country, not a path to personal rule.
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16: 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Did you know that Christianity, we have faith founded upon facts? 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
15: 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I'm David Jay, thanking you for joining us today as we listen, learn, and are challenged by God's Word, the Bible. The men and women who founded this nation weren't just bold, they were anchored. Anchored in the conviction that our rights come from God, not from government. And that foundation is worth knowing. In The American Story, The Beginnings, Tim and David Barton take you back to the documents, the decisions, and the faith that shaped this country from its very first days. 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This is a series about who Jesus really is, not the Jesus of popular opinion, but the Jesus of the Bible, God Himself who stepped into our world. And in this message, we'll discover the wonder of His first coming when God Himself stepped into our world wearing human flesh. You see, religion is us reaching up from a fallen world, groping and working to find God. But Christianity, well, that's something completely different. It's God coming down to seek us out with His desire to save us, knowing that we can't possibly do enough to save ourselves. So today, Pastor Jack teaches that Christ's first coming was real, witnessed by many, and life-changing for all, really. People saw Him, they heard Him, they touched Him. And that one humble arrival changed the entire course of human history. Now, with his message called Christ and His First Coming, here's pastor and Bible teacher Jack Hibbs.
16: As time goes on, the Bible is proven more and more every day. I don't know, last night I was watching a NOVA documentary on Alexandria, Egypt. Maybe you saw it on the origin of lighthouses. And they found, just as the Bible talks about, these areas in Egypt where they found these idols and stuff. Well, that's great, but they're just finding the past, which is wonderful. But it's all biblically recorded with accuracy. God predicted by His word, the Bible, that Jesus would come. The critic should stand up and take note of that. How so, Jack? Well, how about like this? Isaiah chapter 61, verses 1 and 2 are completely or is completely linked to Luke 4:18. Luke 4:18 says the same of what was prophesied thousands of years in advance by Isaiah, 743 years before Luke's time, when it says in Isaiah 61, "And the Spirit of the Lord God is upon me, because the Lord has anointed me to preach good tidings to the poor, and He has sent me to heal the brokenhearted, to proclaim liberty to the captives and the opening of the prison to those who are bound, and to proclaim the acceptable year of the Lord." And at that, Jesus sat down, remember. Hey, Jesus Christ was quoting out of the scroll of Isaiah in Luke chapter 4, Isaiah chapter 61. Jesus went to the Bible. When Jesus read that portion of scripture, He sat down, which I think it's a good idea. The teachers in those days sat down and all the students had to stand up. How'd you like that? You guys are spoiled. You got cushy seats, air conditioning. Jesus opened the scroll, He read it, and He sat down. He said, "All right, today, this scripture is fulfilled in your hearing." And their jaws hit the ground. Jesus said, "I am what this verse speaks about. I'm the messenger. I'm the one. I'm He." Their jaws hit the ground. The Word of God. Jesus quoted the Word of God. You know, Jesus quoted Deuteronomy more than any other book of the Bible. Did you know that? That's His favorite book, it appears. During His earthly ministry, He quoted Deuteronomy more than any other book. Romans chapter 1, verse 1 through 4, Paul says this. "Paul, a bondservant of Jesus Christ, called to be an apostle, separated to the gospel of God, which He promised before through the prophets and the Bible, the Holy Scriptures, concerning His Son, Jesus Christ, our Lord, who was born of the seed of David," that is, He came through Mary, "according to the flesh, and declared to be the Son of God with power, according to the Spirit of holiness, by the resurrection of the dead." Isn't that great? 2 Timothy 3:16 says, "All Scripture, the Bible, is given by the inspiration of God." That is, God has possessed man to write or proclaim the Word. That's why it's without error. You think God was going to leave this book to ourselves? Are you kidding? "It is profitable," he says, "for doctrine," and on he goes. And then 2 Peter chapter 1, Peter says, "Know this first, that no revelation of Scripture is of any private interpretation. For the revelation of Scripture never came by the will of man, but holy men of God, as they were possessed, moved, or inspired by the Holy Spirit. That's powerful stuff. Jesus said that the Holy Spirit would bring to remembrance whatsoever he taught his disciples. Why? The Holy Spirit uses the Word of God, the Bible. Let's just continue. I was going to mention this thing about confrontational truth. Maybe I should. Confrontational truth. When Christ speaks things like this, he says, I am the way, the truth, and the life. That's Bible. That's confrontational truth. It's when we as Christians speak that, that the Holy Spirit comes upon that passage and drives it home to somebody's heart. Why? Because it's biblical, it's Bible, and the Holy Spirit uses it. That's why if you quote, if you're witnessing to somebody and you quote your grandpa to them, there's no effect. Well, my grandpa says, well, good luck, because that's all you have. But when you say Jesus said, Charles Spurgeon said, when you preach a message, it had better have a lot of Bible in it. He said, every message should be plump and pregnant with Bibleine, he called it, Bibleine, full of Bible. Very, very important. Let's consider this. Our second point this morning is his coming to earth was experientially confirmed. The second point, his coming was experientially confirmed. How's that? John chapter 1, verse 1 says, in the beginning was the Word was with God, and the Word was God. But John chapter 1, verse 10 says, he was in the world, and the world was made through him, but the world did not know him, or the word is recognize him. He came to his own, that's the Jewish people, and his own did not receive him. But as many as received him, to them gave he the right to become children of God, to those who believe in his name, who were born not of blood, not of the will of the flesh, not of the will of man, that is all of our earthly birth, our first birth, but of God. And the Word became flesh and dwelt among us, and we beheld his glory, the glory as of the only begotten of the Father, full of grace and truth. Listen, the coming of Jesus Christ to earth was experientially confirmed. People saw him. People talked to him. People heard him. They were affected by him. In 1 John chapter 1, listen to this. The same John writes this. That which was from the beginning, that's 1 John chapter 1, verse 1, which we have heard, John says, we've heard him. And you might say, well, that's one reporter's opinion. Well, consider this. He's one reporter writing the book, yes, but there were hundreds of early disciples, then thousands, then tens of thousands, then millions, then possibly billions, who don't give it a second thought to give their life for Christ and the truth that he's revealed. Well, that's one reporter's opinion still. Yes, John says, but we even heard him. So much was John convinced of what John taught that he was willing to suffer death if necessary. Peter, crucified upside down to death because he believed what he saw and heard about Christ. Thomas, killed. James, beheaded. Luke, killed. Paul, beheaded. What do you have in your life worth dying for? If you're a Christian, the first thing that comes to mind is Jesus Christ. Right from the get-go. Right from the get-go. John says, that which we had from the beginning, we've heard him. Which we've seen him with our own eyes. We looked upon him, and our own hands we have handled him concerning the word of life. The life was manifested, and we've seen him, and we bear witness to you and declare to you that eternal life, which was from the Father, he was manifested to us. That which we have seen, and we've heard, and we declare it to you, that you also may have fellowship with us. And truly, he says, our fellowship is with the Father and with his Son, Jesus Christ. Christ Jesus came to earth, and he was experientially confirmed. Meaning, if you would have lived 1,999 years ago, you would have seen him. You could have followed him. You could have listened to him. You could have seen his works. Consider this. He says, that it's confirmed to us by eyewitness account. Matthew chapter 21, the nation saw him with their eyes. Matthew 21 verse 1 says, now when they drew near to Jerusalem and they came to Bethany at the Mount of Olives, then Jesus sent two of his disciples saying to them, go into the village opposite you and immediately you will find a donkey tied to a colt there. Loose them and bring them to me. And if anyone says to you, you shall say to them, the Lord has need of them. And immediately he will send them. And all this was done that it might be fulfilled, which was spoken of by the prophet. That's the Old Testament prophet. Tell the daughter of Zion, behold, your king is coming to you humbly and sitting on a donkey, on a colt, the foal of a donkey. And they brought the colt and the donkey there the clothes on them and set Jesus on them. And a very great multitude spread their clothes on the road, and others cut down branches from the trees and spread them on the road. Then the multitude who went before and those who followed cried out saying, Hosanna to the Son of David. Blessed is he who comes in the name of the Lord. Hosanna in the highest. The nation saw that moment. Jesus, Matthew, both of them quoting Zechariah 9 verse 9. Written nearly 1,000 years before Christ came. And the word, the buzzword, or the code word was this, to Jerusalem. O Jerusalem, rejoice greatly, you daughter of Zion. Shout, daughter of Jerusalem. For behold, your king comes to you, just, having salvation, humbly, riding upon a donkey, upon the colt, the foal of a donkey. Isn't that fantastic? You could have experienced Christ. You had the book. Here he comes. You could have said, hi, Jesus. Experientially. Nothing was done in secret. We're not following some whimsical creation or fables. We're following facts. Did you know that Christianity is that we have faith founded upon facts? It's not blind faith. We have the Bible. We have science to look at that confirms God's word.
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16: Also this, Scripture teaches us that it was confirmed by what God had said. Micah chapter 5, verse 2. Micah 5, 2 tells us, but you, O Bethlehem, listen, though you are little among the thousands of Judah, yet out of you shall come forth to me the one to be ruler in Israel, whose goings forth have been from of old, even everlasting, the hill countries of Bethlehem. Beautiful, as you see, hills rolling, shepherds to this day. This is a current picture. It hasn't changed. And God said through Micah, the Old Testament prophet, 522 years before Jesus was born, God spoke through Micah and he said, you, Bethlehem, Bethlehem, the Messiah is going to come out of you. He's eternal. Born in a shepherd town, low income town, still to this day. We have some images that you can see. I mean, it's just absolutely as it was thousands of years ago. And when the Bible says that he was born in a manger, consider this. I would have liked to have shown you this image that I took a photograph of, but I was unable to find it. But here's a neat stone representation. I want you to keep your eye on this closely. Do you notice this carving here? There's donkey. See the donkey and the animals looking in at him right there? And there's baby Jesus. And look, he's lying in this manger. Doesn't that manger look like it's made out of brick? You know what the message they're trying to convey? All mangers in Israel to this day. You mean they still make them? Yes, because a manger is not for babies. Well, I thought the Christmas story said you could find the baby wrapped in swaddling clothes. It's true, but a manger is a feeding trough for animals. It holds water and it holds grain. It's made out of stone. And we've seen fantastic out in the middle of nowhere, as someone who's been with us to Israel, out in the middle of nowhere, near a well or someplace, there'll be a manger carved out of stone, and you pull up the bucket like we did. Out in no man's land, pulled up the bucket and poured water into the manger. You put food in the manger. That's why he's the bread of life. You put the bread of life in a manger for food. By the way, you don't bring a manger inside of a house. It's unclean. It's a filthy thing. They hadn't lined it with straw or something because it had cow boogers and stuff on it. I mean, it had donkey saliva on it. You don't put a brand new baby in there. You line it with material. And by the way, you don't put it inside your house. You put it outside your house. Mangers were outside the house, just like you put your dog's bowl outside the house. Isn't that funny? God sent his son, and you could find him in a manger. That's why it says when everybody came to look at him, remember they all came to see him? He's in a manger. He's on public display outside the house. It's fantastic. Very exciting. God's word, true. The virgin birth of Jesus Christ. Jesus had to be born of a virgin. Very, very important. Had to be that way. Let's consider this also. Third point. His coming changed the course of human history. His coming changed the course of human history. Consider this. Did you know that every time you sign your check or you do something with the date, did you know that you are consciously or not using the fact that Christ came into the world? You know, the earth is a lot older than that. You know that. Human existence is a lot older than that. You know that. But if you're going to do anything meaningful and anything actual and factual in this earth, you've got to do it by a date. And that date is the date concerning the coming of the Son of God to earth. Isn't that cool? I love that. Listen, his coming changed the course of human history. How's that? By qualifying God's plan for the ages. By qualifying God's plan for the ages. Quickly this. Because Jesus Christ came into the world as God in human form, his purpose was manifold. Number one, it was to identify with humanity. Why? Because God was going to save mankind. Check this out. I hope this doesn't offend you. I find it highly attractive. Jesus did not come and die for angels. Did you know that? They're not redeemed. Now you might say, oh, poor angels. Well, you know, I don't know what angels know. It's their tough luck. I don't know. Some of them are lost forever. We know this. But Jesus didn't die for angels. He died for us. He identified with humanity. Second thing is, he came to reveal God to man. Hebrews chapter 1, verse 1 tells us that in these last days, he has spoken to us finally by his Son. He used to speak to us by prophets. Now Hebrews chapter 1 says he has spoken to us by his Son. Why would you follow somebody else? Why would you follow? Why would you follow some strange teaching by some nincompoop or some crazy group of people? Jesus. What has Jesus said? What does the Bible say about him? He's come to reveal God to us. He qualified God's plan for us in that he showed the power of God over evil. He went around healing people, raising people from the dead, opening up the eyes of the blind, cleansing lepers from leprosy. He came to forgive mankind their sin. He qualified God's plan in that he came to die for our sins. He destroyed the work of Satan. Jesus did. Only God can do that. Man couldn't do that. We try so hard, don't we, to unravel Satan's work. You know, that's why there's hospitals. Satan loves to afflict. Satan loves to sicken people and to abuse people and destroy people. And we have hospitals and we have various ways of trying to undo, consciously or unconsciously. You can go to Cedars-Sinai where they have a great medical facility there for all kinds of problems. What are they trying to do there at that great hospital? Undo the work of Satan. Now, if you asked a physician there, what are you doing here? He wouldn't say, we're trying to undo the work of Satan. But that's exactly what they're doing. But only Jesus can do it ultimately. The great physician heals completely. Everything to destroy the work of Satan. He qualifies God's plan by representing our concerns to the Father. You know, the Bible teaches that Jesus right now is praying for you and I right now. Isn't that something? Well, what's he praying about? Something you and I need for sure. Let's consider this also. Jesus, he changed the course of human history also by vindicating God's justice. Vindicating God's justice, what could that mean? God is just, and he demands payment for wrong. When Jesus Christ came, He vindicated God's justice in that what God has to have to abolish sin and its power, Jesus Christ did by going to the cross. Ezekiel 18, verse 4. Behold, God.

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3: Testator, for a testament is in force only after a man dies, since it has no power at all while the man lives. That's why you have the New Testament, the power of Jesus Christ now to save you. Why? Because he died. He came to die for the sins of the world. That's why any other way into heaven is an abomination to him. Hebrews chapter 9, verse 26 says, but now, once at the end of the ages, he has appeared to put away sin by the sacrifice of himself. Romans chapter 5, verse 8 says, but God demonstrated his love toward us in that while we were still sinners, Jesus Christ died for us. Romans 1, 16 says, I am not ashamed of the gospel of Jesus Christ. The incarnation of Christ, the coming of Jesus. And I want to give you a last couple of verses, one that you hear often here. In 1 Timothy chapter 3, verse 16, it says, without debate, great is the mystery of godliness. God was manifested, that is, you could touch him, feel him, hear him, see him, in the flesh, justified in the spirit, seen by angels, preached among the Gentiles, believed on in the world, and then he was received up into glory. Isn't that awesome? Isn't that exciting? Very important. Very life-changing. Have you considered what Jesus Christ has done?
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5: 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Hey, I am Katie Evans. Just being a little silly here, but I've seen a couple times now on social media of different friends sharing it. There is a little bit of an ornery older gentleman, probably from the boomer generation, and I don't say that disparagingly, but it's this guy, and he is saying something along the lines of like, man, millennials really gonna get a wake-up call when they have to pay their own bills. And he's just kind of like maligning millennials. And I know a lot of people use the term millennial to mean just, you know, younger kids. But most millennials, like the oldest ones, are in their 40s. And most millennials I know, married, like own a house, have kids. And, you know, sure, I'm sure there are some millennials.

0: adults whose bills are being paid by their parents. But most of us, yeah, we're fully adults. And I mean, a lot of Gen Z are in their late 20s with, you know, jobs and families and bills. So yeah, just, you know, millennials, we're all grown up and mostly pay our own bills. Also, you don't have to hate on younger generations just because, well, they're younger.
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7: 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You're not godly, you're just weird. You get this tone of voice. I'm not asking you for your families to be weird. I'm telling you your objectives, how you spend your time, how you establish priorities. We got to teach our kids to be godly.
6: 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We're so glad you're here to listen. 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
7: If you're doing the Bible reading with us, and I hope you are, we're in the book of Joshua. If you haven't been reading with us, that's a good place to pick it up. Joshua has a little more drama than Leviticus. It's a good place to jump into the Bible reading. We'll just pretend with you like you've been reading all the way through. But we're walking through the book of Joshua. Joshua began his life in the brick pits of Egypt, a slave. He served most of his life as the aide-de-camp for Moses, the great prophet and leader of Israel. And then Joshua is tapped with the assignment after Moses' death of leading the tribes of Israel into their promised inheritance. So he's going to end his life with the role of a general, leading a group of people who've been defined by rebellion and grumbling and complaining. Not an easy assignment. And when God's preparing them, preparing Joshua, he gives them a consistent message. You may have noticed it in your reading. In fact, Moses starts it before Moses steps out of the scenario. It's Deuteronomy 31. Moses summoned Joshua and he said to him, in the presence of all Israel, so this is a group meeting, be strong and courageous, for you must go with this people into the land that the Lord swore to their forefathers to give them. You must divide it among them as their inheritance. The Lord himself will go before you and he'll be with you. He'll never leave you nor forsake you. Don't be afraid and do not be discouraged. That was Joshua's preparation. Be strong and courageous. Don't be afraid. Don't be discouraged. God will never leave you. He'll go with you. Be strong, Joshua. Be courageous. See, if I'd have been Joshua, I would have preferred battle plans. I'd have wanted drawings with troop movements. I would have wanted the unique vulnerabilities of Jericho and the ensuing cities. I would have wanted to know the functional utilization of the weapons we had, and who the master slinger of stones were, and who, I mean, the whole thing. Joshua's instructions were be strong and courageous. Be strong and courageous. Don't be afraid. Don't be discouraged. I'll go with you. Well, God had been with him through the wilderness, and a whole generation died there. See, God's presence is one thing. We have to choose to cooperate with him. God's moving in the earth, folks. I say it frequently. The question that is on the table is, will we join him? Will we join him? Or will we cling to traditions? Will we cling to the things that we think will secure our future? Will we cooperate with the Lord? Deuteronomy 31, 23, the Lord gave this command to Joshua. Be strong and courageous, for you'll bring the Israelites into the land I promised them on oath. I'll be with you. Be strong and courageous. Joshua 1:6. Be strong and courageous. You'll lead these people into the land. Joshua 1:7. Be strong and very courageous. Be careful to obey all the law my servant Moses gave you. Don't turn to the right or the left. You'll be successful. Joshua 1:9. Maybe Joshua was just a little slow. Do you think maybe Josh just wasn't a good learner? You know, the Hebrew language is simple. It's a very old language. It doesn't have dozens and dozens of verb tenses and the nuance and the subtlety. Greek is a very highly inflected language, complex language. Its meaning is far more precise. Hebrew is not that. In fact, ancient Hebrew didn't even have vowels. It was just consonants. The consonants for Joshua and Jesus are the same. I mean, they came back at some point and put a series of dots. If you ever looked at Hebrew script, there's some dots on it. Looks like somebody spilled ink. Those dots are the vowels that go with those consonants. But originally, no vowel points in ancient language. So if you wanted to emphasize something, you repeated it. That's why some of the passages, there'll be like, it'll say, listen, listening. It means listen carefully. Well, multiple times in successive verses, it's not that Joshua was slow. The message to anybody reading it is for you to complete this assignment, you're going to need strength and courage, son. Oh, you saw the Red Sea part. You've eaten manna for 40 years. You followed a pillar of cloud and a pillar of fire. You've seen water come out of a rock. You've seen miracle after miracle after miracle. You've seen the presence of God descend on the tabernacle. You've heard God speak with Moses. You've talked with Moses. You had a 40-year tutorial in leadership with the greatest leader Israel will know until Jesus arrives. But Joshua, if you're going to finish your assignment, you're going to need strength and courage. Church, if we're going to be the church that I believe we need to be in the 21st century, we're going to need strength and courage. Why? Because the adversary is real. The challenges are not imaginary. It's not that they don't exist. We just don't have to be terrified. Why? God will go with us. Just as he accompanied Joshua. Joshua 1:9, have I not commanded you? At this point, it's no longer a suggestion. It's not just life information. It's not like a self-help book. I commanded you, be strong and be courageous. Don't be terrified. That reminds me, that's like parental instruction. Remember My dad's not here today. I got a little freedom. You're being disciplined. And he tells you not to cry. Stop that crying. Well, stop the discipline. Give me my way. Let me do what I want, and then I will laugh and not cry. That's not the bargain. In the New Testament, it says endure hardship as discipline. God disciplines every child that he loves. Joshua, I commanded you, be strong and courageous and to not be terrified. That's like don't cry. There'll be some terrifying things, but do not give place to terror. Well, that takes discipline. That takes a renewing of your mind. That takes some discipline of your emotions. There's some frightening things happening in our world. It's frightening to me when we have powerful people say that there's no difference in men and women. And I'm going like, no, I grew up in a barn. There's a difference in male and female. We knew that before I got to college. I mean, it's frightening to see deception at that level being institutionalized, being taught, celebrated for profit, for all sorts of things. And so I have to listen to the Lord. He said, oh, you don't have to be afraid of that. Why? Because I'm with you. I'm with you. I want to wrap this up with a bit of an application for our own lives. You know, the opposite of strength and courage would be words like timidity and indecision and hesitation. They've seemed far too descriptive of our faith experiences for too long. I think a dangerous faith is a better imagination. Dangerous to the principalities and powers and the spiritual forces of wickedness in the heavenly places. We can still stand in the love of God, but we can do it with great strength and great courage. I want you to see God's promises for you. These are personal. They're just as real as what he said to Joshua. Hebrews 13, keep your lives. Well, let's start. God said, never will I leave you. Never will I forsake you. Isn't that what he promised Joshua? Never will I leave you, and never will I forsake you. So we can say with confidence, the Lord is my helper. I will not be afraid. What can man do to me? You know what I've found when I face frightening circumstances or events are unfolding that cause me to want to hesitate or be intimidated or feel threatened? I've got to get those verses out and begin to say them. I mean, I will put them in my mouth. I will walk and pray when I get serious about it. That's my habit. God, you said you'd never leave me and you'd never forsake me. And I will say with confidence that you are my helper, that you will help me, Lord. I don't know what to do and I don't know how to overcome. And I'm not wise enough and my strength isn't sufficient and my resources are inadequate. But you're my helper and I choose not to be afraid. I'll not welcome fear. I treat fear like a person without a body. I think ultimately the root of fear is a spirit. And fear is not welcome. You go in Jesus' name. If I went home this afternoon, there was somebody sitting on my front step and they said, I've decided this is my house. I'd say, uh-uh. And if they're bigger than me, I'll get an equalizer. Because it isn't their house. I've seen the deed and it's not theirs. And fear does not have authority over you. Don't welcome it in. Don't make friends with it. Don't have tea. Fear visits from time to time, but you want to be certain that fear is not welcome. The Lord is my helper. I'll not be afraid. What can man do to me? Jesus said, don't be afraid of somebody that can just kill you. That's pretty much what we're afraid of. He said, be afraid of the one that after they've killed your body can throw you into hell. That's, he said, who you should be afraid of. We have a hope that transcends time. We have a purpose that transcends time. See, our faith has been so shallow, bordering on so empty, that we've imagined it might be good for eternity, but we weren't trusting it for anything in time. That is a very, very shallow presentation of the gospel.
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6: 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Now, let's get back to Pastor Alan to wrap up part two of his message called Dangerous Faith, Strength and Courage.
7: Matthew 28. This was the Great Commission where Jesus, following his resurrection, is giving his followers an assignment. This is just the tag end of it. He said, teaching them to obey everything I've commanded you, and I'll be with you always to the very end of the age. That's what he said to Joshua, right? In fact, after they crossed, some of you've read it, some of you, after they crossed the Jordan River, Joshua is scouting. Jericho sits on the plains down in by the Jordan River next to the Dead Sea. It's the lowest place on earth. Been enormous geological shifts there. There's a big plain around Jericho, and Joshua is on that plain looking at the city, trying to come up with a strategy. And he meets the commander of the Lord's armies. My opinion, a pre-incarnate encounter with Jesus. And Joshua said, well, are you for us or against us? He's neither. I'm here for the purposes of God. Take your shoes off. It's holy ground. It's holy ground. Well, it's what the promises have been. We just read it. God said it to him over and over and over again. I'll go with you. I won't leave you. I won't forsake you. Well, he said the same thing to us. But God, there's an adversary. It's intimidating. It's threatening. It seems overwhelming. We don't have the ability to overcome that adversary. God said, you're right. You don't. But I'm with you. I am with you. Church, we've got to live in that abiding presence of God. He's greater than grief at the things we lose. He's greater than the disappointment that comes when our dreams seem to evaporate. He's greater than the bruising and the damage that comes when evil intersects with our lives. We live in a world that's still populated with evil. But God is with us. God is with us. Look at Matthew 14. Jesus said immediately, this is Jesus walking on the water. And when the disciples, they lose their mind. They're fishermen. They spent their whole lives on that lake, most of them. I mean, they know its tendencies. It's the middle of the night. They're trying to cross. And Jesus comes walking across the lake. They lose their minds. And Jesus says to them, take courage. It's I. Don't be afraid. So you can be close to Jesus in proximity. You can know him well. You can know his habits and his tendencies and his preferences. You could have been in a prayer meeting with him earlier in the day and still be afraid. Jesus doesn't criticize them. What was his instruction? Take courage. Now, one of the things I regret about our current season is the coarsening of language. We communicate in 22 words or a handful of characters. There's some advantages to that, but there's some disadvantages. The language here, Jesus said, take courage. Sometimes I think you and I have to take courage. We have to decide that we will choose courage. We could choose fear. We could choose to be intimidated. We could choose to be discouraged. We could choose to be disheartened. But I will take courage for 1,000, Alex. I will take courage. I don't like my circumstances. I think I'll whine. I don't. I think I'll take courage. We got to decide we're going to become the people of God in the earth with an assignment and a purpose and a message that is greater than our comfort and our convenience and our ease and our kids getting on the travel team they want. I'm not opposed to any of those things. If I can choose, I prefer comfortable over discomfort, but I'm not going to sell my soul for it. We're going to sign up to do some difficult things. Paul wrote to Timothy and he said, endure hardship like a good soldier. I didn't serve in the military, but I've talked to a lot of people who have. That's a completely different orientation than civilians. We've been a part of a civilian church. We got to change. If you've been overwhelmed with fear and anxiety, uncertainty, I didn't come today to offer you criticism or to try to invoke shame. I want to ask you to take courage. Not because you have the ability or you have the resources. I'm just suggesting you don't have to capitulate. God is with us. Align yourself with Him. It won't deliver you from the arena. It won't mean you won't have challenges. It doesn't mean you won't be hated. It doesn't mean there'll always be applause. But God is with us. Look at Acts 27. This is Paul. He's in Rome. God just spoke to Paul and told him he needed him to go to Rome. If I got that message, if the Lord spoke to me and said, I need you to go to Rome, I'd be expecting some nice accommodations. God wants me to go. Isn't that sweet? God wants me to go. I could probably recruit some people to go with me. God wants me to go. Well, we'd like to go with you. Will there be pasta? Balsamic vinegar and olive oil? Some good bread, pastor? We're available. Well, God sends Paul to Rome. But his mode of travel, Paul got arrested in Jerusalem, and there were multiple assassination attempts, and he's in prison for 2 years in Caesarea. And then he puts him on board a ship, chained to a Roman soldier. And then there's a terrible storm, and the sailors think they're going to drown, and the angel shows back up. Don't you know Paul had some questions? And this is what he said. By now I urge, this is what he says to the people on board ship with him. I urge you to keep up your courage. Not one of you will be lost. Only the ship will be destroyed. That's kind of good news, bad news. We're on a ship and it's going to break apart. But we're golden. But the instruction he gave them is to keep up your courage. We need a little bit of this, folks. We have to keep up our courage. See, I interact with lots and lots of people, and I watch people lose their courage. I watch us lose our will to engage. The enemy is so subtle. There are very few people that are Christ followers or engaged with Christianity or have any heritage of Christianity that will walk in and go, I deny Jesus, I hate the word of God, I want nothing to do with the kingdom. I don't hear that very often. But through the years, I hear a nagging temptation. I've done my part. I've done enough. I've given enough. I've served enough. This is my time. I'm going to move me to the front of the list. I'm going to reorient a little bit. Or you can give it whichever one fits your season. This is a high demanding time in my journey. I've got little people at home and they take a lot of attention and a lot of resources. And so I don't have any time or attention for anybody else. See, the enemy will convince us to take our focus off serving the Lord. Or something that's very prevalent. I hear this one. For every decision I make begins with what's good for my family. Folks, that will lead you away from God. Every decision better begin with what does God ask of me? If we began with that previous, you know, every decision begins with what's best for my family, we'd have no firefighters. We'd have no military. We'd have nobody running towards trouble. We wouldn't have any doctors. We wouldn't have anybody that would spend decades training with the sacrifices involved in that. Because that's a sacrifice for the entire family system when that's happening. The devil comes with very subtle ideas, with a portion of truth that's been manipulated to cause you to turn your heart away from God's best for you. I've suffered enough. So I'm just not going to put myself out there anymore. Keep up your courage. Help one another with this. Come alongside one another. Say, look, this is what I'm doing. Why don't you come go with me? I'm going to lead a group. Why don't you help me? I'm going to be, but I'm not skipping church tomorrow. Why don't you come go with me? I'm going to volunteer to be with all those little kids this week. Why don't you come volunteer with me? We can encourage one another. Use your voice. Use your voice. Talk to one. Help one another. I deal with kids all day long. I don't want to deal with any more kids. Oh, let's come bless somebody else's kids. Maybe God will bless ours. Use your voices. Help one another. We repeat some things that are so destructive. Well, I know you haven't been living a very godly life, but I heard you say the sinner's prayer. It's not that big a deal. It is a big deal. Sin will destroy you. It will destroy you, devastate you, rob you of the blessings of God. We got to help one another, folks. Families are under enormous pressure. Enormous pressure. We've been timid for so long. How am I doing? I got 2 minutes. We've been timid for so long that we really haven't brought those godly values and principles home with the intensity that we might have. So now we have families where definitions of moral and immoral and godliness and ungodliness have been defined by secular culture. So the behaviors are in our homes. And not one or two. Start teaching your children when they're young. Teach your grandchildren when they're young. Don't wink at their wickedness. Don't use your grandparents' influence to be the entertainer in chief. Why would you contribute to the secular influence of your family? Use the influence as a grandparent to influence them towards godliness and holiness and righteousness and purity. There needs to be a distinction in our families and the families who are secular. I'm not asking you for your families to be weird. I'm telling you your objectives, how you spend your time, how you establish priorities. We got to teach our kids to be godly.
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0: 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August is National Back to School Month. Hey there, I am Katie Evans, and it is also National Immunization Awareness Month. A lot of schools do require the kids to have certain immunizations to go to school. That's just one of those words that it makes me trip over it. I don't know why. Maybe it's all the syllables. But, you know, just a reminder, I think a lot of us, we got those immunizations when we were kids, and I trust my doctor. So if you're unsure, you know, a lot of people want to do their own research. Talk to the doctor that you've been going to. Talk to a doctor that you trust about what is right for your children, for your family. But it is National Immunization Awareness Month, as well as National Back to School Month, which I swear was September for a longest time. But then again, what do I know? I was a kid. I wasn't paying attention to this kind of stuff. Anyway, if you're going back to school, you are hopefully enjoying it, a brand new grade, learning brand new things.
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4: When there are church discipline issues or people who are just really out of line in church, at some point you got to be done. When do you stop negotiating? When do you do tough love if that's what's required? You know, we have the example from the Lord. 2 Peter 3:9 says, "The Lord is not slow in keeping his promise, as some understand slowness. Instead, he is patient with you, not wanting anyone to perish, but everyone to come to repentance." So there's always this notion here of the Lord is patient with us. He wants us to come to repentance when we do everything we can to push him away. But at some point, he's done. Is there something that says to you, hey, you know what? I'm done negotiating. I think that there does come a time where I think you do have to leave forgiveness on the table. You forgive, but you got to leave reconciliation as a possibility eventually. But in the meantime, you probably have to pull out of the negotiation.
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9: In 1796, George Washington made one of the most consequential decisions in American history. He chose not to seek a third term as president. So why does that matter? Because America was not built on permanent rulers. It was built on ordered liberty. Faith teaches that authority is a stewardship, not a possession. Leaders are accountable to God for how they use power. And why does that still matter today? Because republics survive when leaders respect limits and citizens defend them. Washington's lesson still stands. A republic is preserved when power has limits, and public service remains a duty to God and country, not a path to personal rule.
10: Sailors used to be unwilling to risk their lives on the open sea in a violent storm, so they would look for any harbor that offered shelter, and thus involved the saying, any port in a storm, meaning any port is better than being in a dangerous storm. People use the phrase today, any port in a storm, to justify whatever will get them out of the trouble they're in. But that kind of situational ethic has no biblical base. It's far better to trust God to see you through the storm than to escape it in a port that is more dangerous than the storm itself. 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
14: If I call out for help, you know, if I'm like, okay, Lord, like, I'm really scared. Like, I'm telling you, when I became a single mom, I didn't have a blueprint. What do I do? Now I was responsible for all of the bills, not half of the bills. Everything was put back in my plate. And I was like, I got left hanging. So I was like, Lord, how do I do this? What do I do? It's gone.

0: And I was sitting around with a couple of other life coaches at a conference, and we were all talking about our vision for the future, what we wanted. As I was sharing what I wanted, one of the other coaches just looked at me like, I totally see you doing that right now.
1: Life has to be lived forward, but is best understood in reverse.

I've seen so many times God takes them from that low point to a high point that they can't see yet. And I have great faith and confidence. I've seen it over and over again that God is using these low points in our life to teach us the lessons we need to get to the high points. And I need to understand that this is going to lead to something great in the future. I just can't see it yet, but He can.

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1: I'm David Sams, the host of Keep the Faith podcast, CIA, Contagious Influencers of America. Success can look different depending on the situation, but as you press towards it, one thing is always true. You need something that drives and inspires you. Jamie Villalobos went from a gym manager to a seven-figure earner, all before the age of 30. In her book, Happy and Strong, she shares about finding her why.
2: Back home in Montana, my stepmom had become very ill, and she had about 50 surgeries now. I don't know how many at that point. It was a lot. And she was bedridden, and she had become addicted to the narcotics that they put her on. And so my 9-year-old sister, pretty much, was raising those twins. And so my why was them. I was sitting here casually with this great business opportunity, but I was playing small, and there was people relying on me to make it. Pretty much after that, anytime anything was uncomfortable, something new I had to do, maybe sitting with a guy that maybe was older than me that I thought maybe knew more than me, I would sit there before every appointment and I would think about my sister digging through couch cushions to find change to go buy milk for those babies. There's a couple times that I kind of wanted to give up, to be totally honest, you know, but then I would remember that it wasn't just that I wanted to make money to help my sisters. I wanted to be so successful that they would have an example, that it didn't matter where we came from or what happened to us, that it only mattered where we wanted to go.
1: Jamie Villalobos is what I call a contagious influencer. 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

Hi, I'm John Schneider. If you are working within your design, if you are doing what you are supposed to be doing, then there's another guy out there that's not very happy about that. Use a sports metaphor. If you're playing basketball and somebody throws you the ball and you aren't double teamed, that means you're not very much of a threat. So in sports, you look at the more people who are on your butt when you have that ball. You look at that as a sign of you're doing something right. So the goal is opposition. The more in tune with God's design for you, the more adversity you should expect.

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6: Starting a garden in August is sometimes like finding success. 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

Need a restart? We're glad you're here. On Keep the Faith, it's all about rising from the ashes and finding a richer life, a better way, and a new hope. It's called Contagious Encouragement.

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1: Hey, I'm Keith Stevens. Success isn't always measured in dollars or titles. Sometimes it's measured by what happens in you. In her book, Embrace Your Almost, Jordan Lee Dooley shares how personal growth and success often comes through failing.
2: I started my first garden just kind of on a whim. My husband and I got this itch to try gardening, and we didn't really think about the time of year, so we started it in August, which in the Midwest is not a great time to start a garden. And we didn't really get much out of that garden. We got like one plant that survived. You know, by the looks of things, it seemed like a complete failure, right? It was like, didn't really get much out of that. But then when I kind of took a step back and also looked at the growth that was really good for me in learning a new skill, learning about gardening, learning more about the right timing of gardening, slowing down every day, going out and tending to something, it taught me something that I didn't even really realize I needed as a go-getter and achiever, which was how to slow down, how to tend to things well, how to care for something other than just achievements and work and things that I was kind of tied up in. And so on that front, it was huge success, even though it was from an outcome perspective, not great. And so I think in our life, we can get so down when we don't get the outcome we want, when our plans don't go according to plan, or we don't get the outcome we thought we would. And so it's not that that's not a part of success, that's absolutely immeasurable, but also broadening our view to like, okay, but what did I grow from this? How can I maybe see this not just as a failure, but also as a reminder of what's possible? Like that one plant that I grew, I could look at that and say that was a total failure, but I also tried to look at it as like, but I also did grow one plant. So if I just made some adjustments to my timing and some of the things that I was doing, maybe I could grow more the next year, and sure enough, I did. And you just slowly continue to improve. So I think I had to learn to redefine success not only as the outcome I was getting, but also the person I was becoming in the process.

optimistic people are much more successful because of their ability to give it a second chance and really believe that this is going to work. So, to look at the glass as half full, you're going to have a better chance of getting that second chance.

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1: I'm Donna Cruz. When you're facing an obstacle, you don't always get a quick fix. It takes perseverance to find success. Scott McIntyre is a singer and songwriter, and along with his wife, Christina, they host a podcast called Enduring Hope. He's also a former American Idol contestant, but he's different than the others on the show. Scott has been blind since birth and has had two kidney transplants.
2: When I was very young, I realized that I had a choice in front of me, and it's a choice that we all have. Will I focus on the things that I cannot do, or will I focus on the things that I can do? When I started piano lessons, I very quickly ran into my first obstacle. I couldn't read the sheet music. I could not do that. I couldn't see it. But I found workarounds. First time I crossed the street, I couldn't see the other side. I was blind. But when I made it to the other side, I crossed a bigger street, then I crossed a four-lane highway, then I started going around the city and then other cities, and that's how I dealt with my disability. I just started with what I could do, and then I asked God to lead me down the path that He would have for me. And you know what? He has been faithful. I wouldn't wish what I've been through on anyone, but I wouldn't change a day of it because I've seen how it's impacted the lives of others.

God's greatest success principle is this. Can you make yourself do something you don't necessarily want to do to get a result you would like to have? It's discipline. It's what I want to teach my children. You've walked

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3: I was raised in a family where alcoholism and violence and mental illness was prevalent from a very early age. And at about the age of 14, 14 and a half, I was thrown to the wolves, as it were, on the street and left to fend for myself. I got my first taste of God's grace when an individual told me, as a homeless man, you're going to have to get some skills. They're going to help you eat. I began my early career as a dishwasher. I ended up as the youngest executive chef in the area that I live in. I have been told most of my life that you couldn't do things, you couldn't accomplish things. But by the grace of God, I am now an elected official. I'm the police chairman in the city that I live in. God's grace can take a broken teenager that has no home and no hope and change lives and change the world.

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1: Foundations of Freedom, a look at America's founding principles and the leaders who shaped our nation.
2: In 1796, George Washington made one of the most consequential decisions in American history. He chose not to seek a third term as president. So why does that matter? Because America was not built on permanent rulers. It was built on ordered liberty. Faith teaches that authority is a stewardship, not a possession. Leaders are accountable to God for how they use power. And why does that still matter today? Because republics survive when leaders respect limits and citizens defend them. Washington's lesson still stands. A republic is preserved when power has limits, and public service remains a duty to God and country, not a path to personal rule.
3: Can a man carry fire next to his chest and his clothes not be burned? Or can one walk on hot coals and his feet not be scorched? So is he who goes in to his neighbor's wife.
4: Those sobering words are from Proverbs chapter 6. I had a chance to see the truth of those words when some friends and I met with a man who was in the middle of an adulterous relationship. When he first got involved with this other woman, he figured he could break it off at any time. Then he told us, "What I didn't count on was that I wouldn't be able to get out." Sin had promised this man happiness, but instead it made him miserable. His thinking was twisted. He was losing his family and his job, but he was so attached to his sin that he was willing to live with its consequences. Are you playing with fire in some relationship? I promise you, you will get burned. Run before it's too late. With Seeking Him, I'm Nancy DeMoss Wagamuth.
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7: And here we go again from the book of Proverbs. We're talking about wisdom, and wisdom deals with practical things. We're not high in the sky by and by. We're here today on the subjects that we face. And one of the subjects that you heard introduced today was the subject of drinking. What does a leader do with alcohol? Interesting subject, especially in this day in which we live. We'll talk about that in just a moment as we open our Bibles to the book of Proverbs. If you have been listening the last two or three days, you know that we have chosen as our resource for the month of August, a redemptive history and a prophetic destiny of the nation of Israel. Why does Israel matter so much to God, and why should it matter to you? Well, in this book, we'll bring clarity to one of the most debated subjects in Scripture, what biblical insight and pastoral wisdom has to say about Israel. I want you to have this book because I think this is really an important issue. If we are not careful, we are going to be on the wrong side of Israel as a nation, and you see it happening if you're not careful. Anti-Semitism is on the rise in our nation in a way none of us could have imagined. Let's be clear as Christians about what the Bible says and how we should stand for this nation that God brought into existence. I was 7 years old when this nation became a nation, and I've lived throughout the entire time of Israel's current nationhood, and I want you to know what I've learned from the Bible about this subject. Ask for your copy of God's Heart for Israel when you send your gift to Turning Point today. Here's today's edition of Turning Point from the Word of God. Open your heart to receive it. Let's begin.
8: I want to tell you about some guidelines from the book of Proverbs that we need to be aware of, because this book is so filled with truth and it touches us at every part of our life. if we ignore the truth in this book, we will be diminished in our effectiveness, and we will be sorry when we look back on our life. The book of Proverbs differs from any other book in the Bible. It's not history, it's not poetry, it's not rhapsody, it's not prophecy, it's not law, it's not ritual, it's not story, it's not dogma. It is classified among the wisdom literature of the Old Testament, but it's even very different from all of the rest of the wisdom literature. For a proverb is a pithy saying that usually is unconnected from anything else in the passage where it is found. The proverbs were designed primarily for the young, and they fall into the pattern of the teaching process where they used repetition to drive home truths so that people would remember them. I suppose you could think of some of the proverbs that we have in our culture today, like, a stitch in time saves nine, or loose lips sink ships. I heard that one not long ago. We're going to look at some of the proverbs for the powerful, proverbs for those in authority and those in government. This is a viewpoint you will never hear anyplace else except right here, that God has something to say about how we govern and how we follow government and what kind of people should be in government. Solomon's day was not much different than ours. His advice for kings is good advice for all those who seek to occupy any place of responsibility in the government. Now, there are three sections that we're going to look at in the Proverbs that have to do with those who govern. First of all, we're going to talk about the proper conduct of rulers and authorities. And then we're going to talk about what our response to rulers and authorities ought to be. And then we're going to talk about this from God's perspective as we look at the whole landscape together. So let's begin with the proper conduct of rulers and authorities. And you'll be interested in some of the things that Solomon writes about when he talks about rulers and authorities. Let's just start off with one of the most controversial, rulers and wine. Proverbs 31, 4 and 5 says this, "It is not for kings, O Lemuel, it is not for kings to drink wine, nor for princes intoxicating drink, lest they drink and forget the law and pervert the justice of all the afflicted." Proverbs 21 adds, "Wine is a mocker, strong drink is a brawler, and whosoever is led astray by it is not wise." And here's a very graphic passage in the book of Proverbs, chapter 23, beginning at verse 29. "Who has woe, and who has sorrow? Who has contentions? Who has complaints? Who has wounds without cause? Who has redness of eyes? Those who linger long at the wine, those who go in search of mixed wine." And if you read the rest of that chapter, you'll discover that those who are given to this excess find the following things popping up in their lives: poverty, misery, immorality, and instability. All of those things, the Proverbs say, are the result of drunkenness. These words take away the glamour of loose living. They remind us that a ruler has better things to do than to anesthetize himself. The Japanese have a proverb that goes like this: "First a man takes a drink, then a drink takes a drink, and then the drink takes the man." So often that's what happens, not just in the political realm. But I have read that the ratio of drinking and alcoholism inside the Beltway is more than twice the average of the United States. The number of cocktail parties and the number of opportunities for drunkenness are multiplied in the fast-paced life of the political world. And the Bible simply says that a man who leads should not be a man given to strong drink. He should be a person of sobriety, a sober person. There's a story in the book of Daniel about a man by the name of Belshazzar, who was the grandson of Nebuchadnezzar. And what we read in this chapter in the book of Daniel sounds like it could be a modern-day report. It's found in the fifth chapter of Daniel, verses 1 and 2, and then verses 4 through 6. Follow along as I read. Belshazzar the king made a great feast for 1,000 of his lords, and he drank wine in the presence of 1,000. While he tasted the wine, Belshazzar gave the command to bring the gold and the silver vessels which his father Nebuchadnezzar had taken from the temple which had been in Jerusalem, that the king and his lords, his wives and his concubines might drink from them. And they drank the wine, verse 4, and praised the gods of gold and silver, bronze and iron, wood and stone. And in the same hour the fingers of a man's hand appeared and wrote opposite the lampstand on the plaster of the wall of the king's palace. And the king saw the part of the hand that wrote. Listen to what happened to him. And the king's countenance changed, and his thoughts troubled him, so that the joints of his hips were loosened, and his knees knocked together against each other. Even in his drunkenness, he knew something miraculous was going on when the hand wrote on the wall. We haven't time to tell that whole story, but you know that what that hand was writing was that this was the end of his kingdom. He had taken the holy vessels that had been brought from the temple, and he had used them desecratingly in a drunken party honoring the pagan gods. And so we should not be surprised to look down in our Bibles in the 5th chapter of the book of Daniel and in verses 30 and 31 and read that that very night Belshazzar, king of the Chaldeans, was slain, and Darius the Mede received the kingdom, being about 62 years old. Now, I'm not saying that everyone who gets drunk ends up like Belshazzar, but here's an illustration from the Old Testament of the abuse of wine in the public place to the ruin and destruction of a political leader. I have no statistics nor no personal stories to tell you. I'm just telling you what the Bible says, that that has no place in the life of someone you trust with the leadership of great responsibility. And while we're being controversial, I have to be very careful here. Let me talk with you for a moment about rulers and women. It says in chapter 31 of Proverbs and verse 3, "Do not give your strength to women, nor your ways to that which destroys kings." We have read all of the stories in these past years about the philandering of some of our presidents. We've had to watch the degrading of the office of the president because of that. Solomon was right when he said that such a lifestyle destroys a king. When we look to the Bible and we see King David violating his principles of purity in the relationship that he had with Bathsheba, what we don't often see is the chaos that this caused the nation later on in his life. David paid fourfold for his sin, and in the closing days of David's reign, when he should have been enjoying the prosperity that his wisdom had provided, he was fighting off the domestic battles of his own home because of what had happened to him in his relationship with Bathsheba. And his son Solomon, the human writer of many of the Proverbs, demonstrated this sinful human weakness in his life. The Bible tells us in 1 Kings chapter 11, verse 1, verses 3 and 4, that he loved many foreign women, as well as the daughter of Pharaoh, women of the Moabites and the Ammonites and the Edomites and the Sidonians and the Hittites. And he had 700 wives and 300 concubines. And his wives turned away his heart. For it was so when Solomon was old that his wives turned his heart after other gods, and his heart was not loyal to the Lord his God, as was the heart of his father David. I can only say, I say it carefully, that while some will argue that leaders do not have any responsibility to set the moral tone of the nation or of a city, that this runs cross current with the scripture. Leadership is nothing more than who we are and then what we do. I have discussions sometimes with my physicians where I go over this issue, and some of them say it doesn't matter how you live as long as you can govern in a good way. But we know better, don't we? Morality is important. And when we look to find people to represent us in the government process, one of the things we need to know a little bit about is what kind of people are they? Do they represent us well? And will they be good role models for our children as they're growing up looking to leadership themselves? Those are the two most controversial, probably, so you can all kind of take a deep breath now and we'll go on with the rest of this message. Let me talk with you for a moment about rulers and wise counsel. Proverbs 15:22 says this, "Without counsel, plans go awry, but in the multitude of counselors, they are established." Proverbs 11:14 adds, "Where there is no counsel, the people fall, but in the multitude of counselors, there is safety." Proverbs 24:6 says, "For by wise counsel, you will wage your own war, and in a multitude of counselors, there is safety." And Proverbs 20:18 says, "Plans are established by counsel, by wise counsel, wage war." We need leaders who will not act unilaterally, but will get all the counsel they can get and act wisely. How important it is when deciding upon a leader to know what kind of people he gathers around himself, what kind of people he entrusts to be his counselors. Because through counsel, leadership is guaranteed. But when there is no counsel, we have only the wisdom of one person. And how many of you already know, as wise as you are, that sometimes you make wrong decisions? The safety comes in the multiplication of counselors who understand the truth. Let's talk for a minute about rulers and the weak and the poor. This is a very interesting proverb. Proverbs 28:15 says, "As a roaring lion and a raging bear, so is a wicked ruler over the poor people." And 29:14 says, "The king who judges the poor with truth, his throne will be established forever." I think we ought to ask some questions about our leaders. How do they deal with the poor? How do they care for those who are not as fortunate as we may be? That's a good little checkpoint according to the book of Proverbs. How does the king deal with those who are poor? Let's talk about rulers and wickedness. This also comes from the book of Proverbs, chapter 11, verses 10 and 11. "When it goes well with the righteous, the city rejoices, and when the wicked perish, there is jubilation. By the blessing of the upright, the city is exalted, but it is overthrown by the mouth of the wicked." Proverbs 20 and verse 8 says, "A king who sits on the throne of judgment scatters all evil with his eyes." Get that picture clearly. That a righteous king can scatter evil by his very presence, by his persona, by his very eyes can he scatter evil. There is no more powerful tool in the hand of Almighty God than a righteous man who is doing the right thing. The Bible says that a ruler who is righteous can have an impact on his culture. Proverbs 25 verse 5 says, "Take away the wicked from before the king, and his throne will be established in righteousness." Let's talk for a moment about rulers and integrity. Now we're getting back into the controversial again. 17:7 says it this way, "Excellent speech is not becoming to a fool, much less lying lips to a prince." 29:4 says, "The king establishes the land by justice, but he who receives bribes overthrows it." 29:12 says, "If a ruler pays attention to lies, all of his servants become wicked." If ever there was a need for credibility and integrity in government, it's today. Thomas Jefferson once said, "The whole art of government consists in being honest." And it's sad to say that this has been so violated over the years that honesty and political involvement almost seem like antonyms, almost seem like opposite, almost seems like to talk about somebody who is in the political realm and is honest is hard to understand and hard to explain. I'm happy to say that there are many in our own government who deal with issues honestly, but it is one of the most important ingredients for a leader in the world of business, in the world of government, and in the world of sports. Whatever world you're looking at, if you can find somebody who is honest, I've told people, if you can start with the truth, you've got some place to go. But if you can't start with the truth, you've got no place to go. So honesty and integrity is very important. When we look at our culture today, it's so interesting because we even have words that defy this. Who can put a spin on what happened, who can embellish it to such a degree that it's favorable to the person they represent. Why not let us just let it be? Let your yea be yea and your nay be nay. Why do we have to spin it? And you know, it's not just in the political realm. Pastors and preachers and evangelists have been known to exaggerate sometimes when they talk about statistics. We have to be real careful we don't do that. I remember hearing about two pastors who were talking to one another, and they were trying to explain this, and one guy said, if I lie about my statistics, and you know that I'm lying about my statistics, and I know that you know that I'm lying about my statistics, isn't that like telling the truth? No. I don't think so. I don't think so. Honesty is discarded in our present age, isn't it? Pushed away like it was unimportant. People lie about the age of their children in order to get them by on half fare. High schools and colleges have to set up special programs to deal with the cheating factor. We have government by deceit, business by fraud, education by deception. And we're learning that a person who will lie in one instance cannot be trusted in another. There is never an excuse for deception. Honesty is always the best way. And for a Christian leader, for someone in government, honesty is not only the best policy, it's the only policy. So those are just a few little things from the book of Proverbs for us to look at when we think about, now, who do I want representing me in the government? But this is not a one-edged sword. This is a double-edged sword, because the Proverbs also tell us how we're to respond, not just how the rulers are to respond. We talk about that, but what are we to do? How are we to act? Let's talk about when we deal with authorities, what should our response be? And first of all, we should be truthful. It says in Proverbs 16:13 that righteous lips are the delight of the king, and they love him who speaks what is right. Now, you probably wonder, how do I ever speak to the king? How do I ever speak to the government? You speak with your taxes, don't you? You speak with how you deal honestly with the things that have been entrusted to you. Ray Stedman, who is now with the Lord but was a wonderful pastor here on the West Coast for many years, confessed that he often struggled with the issue of taxes. He said, you have a right, of course, as everyone else does, to protest injustice and to correct abuse, but don't be forever grumbling about the taxes you have to pay. I've had to learn some lessons on this myself. He said, the first time I had to pay income tax was when he was first starting in the ministry, and he said his income was so low for such a long time he didn't have to pay any taxes. But gradually it caught up and he had to pay. And he said, I remember how I resented it. In fact, when I sent my tax form in, I addressed it to the Infernal Revenue Service. He said, they never answered, but they cashed my check. The next year I addressed it to the Eternal Revenue Service. But he said, I've repented from all those sins, and now I hope to pay my taxes cheerfully. The United States government has what they call a conscience fund for people who want to pay their debts to the government and remain anonymous. Some city governments have a similar fund. And I read recently about a city that had investigated some tax frauds and announced that several citizens were going to be indicted. They did not release the names of the citizens, but that week a number of people visited the city hall to straighten out their taxes, and more than half of them were not on the indictment list. So just a little bit of conscience and things get straightened out. We're to be truthful. As citizens, we're to be respectful. I need to talk about this for just a moment, because I think sometimes as Christians, we violate this. We violate it because we're not in favor of the people who are over us in government. Please remember that these words were not written. They do not always apply to peaceful government. We're to be respectful of our rulers because of the office. 24, 21, and 22 says, my son, fear the Lord and the king. Do not associate with those given to change, for their calamity will rise suddenly, and who knows the ruin these two can bring. 16:15 says, in the light of the king's face is life, and his favor like a cloud of the latter rain. Justin Martyr lived in a time of great persecution. Between 100 and 165, And the government was very corrupt. And one time he wrote in an open letter to those in authority over him these words, an open letter to the government. Listen to what he said. Everywhere we, more readily than all men, endeavor to pay to those appointed by you the taxes, both ordinary and extraordinary, as we have been taught by Jesus. We worship only God, but in other things,

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3: 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The Bible says that when you're dealing with the government, patience is a very important virtue.
4: Yeah, and I'll tell you one thing, you will learn it if you haven't already. One of the first things I learned when I moved to California was patience. I never stood in so many lines in my life growing up in the little village of Cedarville, Ohio. But in San Diego, you stand in line to get into restaurants, to eat in restaurants, to pay your bill in a restaurant. It's all very interesting. And patience is a quality that the Bible speaks about a lot, and it's very important for us, as we've learned today. 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And I want you to be with us as we conclude this discussion from the book of Proverbs. 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
11: What is the actual answer to rich and poor? 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The problem with these philosophies is if you take out virtue and character, or you take out the humanity of people, why does communism fail? No God, there's no family, there is no human nature. So you act like there's no such thing as greed, covetousness. That's crazy, because that does exist. That's part of the reason

0: our country has done so well is that we believed that you can't trust human beings. 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
3: In 1796, George Washington made one of the most consequential decisions in American history. He chose not to seek a third term as president. So why does that matter? Because America was not built on permanent rulers. It was built on ordered liberty. Faith teaches that authority is a stewardship, not a possession. Leaders are accountable to God for how they use power. And why does that still matter today? Because republics survive when leaders respect limits and citizens defend them. Washington's lesson still stands. A republic is preserved when power has limits, and public service remains a duty to God and country, not a path to personal rule.
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0: Who was Jesus? An imposter? A great prophet? Or was he the Messiah? It's a great question, isn't it? And it's one that's been asked for generations. Welcome to Through the Bible. I'm Steve Schwetz, and I'm so glad that you've hopped aboard the Bible bus as Dr. J. Vernon McGee is going to take us to Matthew 16, where the question, who is Jesus, is posed for the very first time by none other than Jesus himself. It's a great chapter and one that Dr. McGee says is very important. So grab your Bible and turn it to Matthew chapter 16, verse 1. And as you find your place, I got a couple of letters that I want to read from listeners who have recently learned who Jesus is and have written to share the good news with us. Deem, who listens in French, tells us this. After many questions about repentance and forgiveness and obedience, a huge weight was removed from my shoulders as I learned about Jesus' love. Through your explanations of God's grace, many souls are set free. I, in particular, always heard about Jesus, but I didn't understand his significance in my life. Through listening to you almost every day, I'm now a believer, and for this I give immense thanks to God. Now I am fulfilled. I even smile at the smallest things because I know that it is no longer I who lives, but Jesus Christ who lives in me. He has given me everything. What joy and gladness for my family and me. Thank you for the teachings, and may you remain in the grace of the Lord Jesus. Isn't that an encouraging testimony? And then here's another one that I know you're going to love. It's Sang from Laos who writes this. I would like to sincerely thank this ministry for its help. I listen in the Lumien language and am 65 years old. My relatives in the USA encouraged me to find you. After a month, they called me to ask how it was. I told them I was ready to receive Jesus Christ, and they prayed with me. After becoming a believer, I did not know what to do, how to pray, or how to read the Bible. My relatives encouraged me to keep listening. As I did, I learned to pray by following along with the teacher on the program. I also began to understand the Bible through the teachings. Our family used to be under the influence of spirits performing animal sacrifices for worship, but now we have been set free. I thank God and you for helping my family find true peace. Well, if you'd like to thank God for his work in the lives of these two listeners and the many others just like them who are hearing of Jesus for the first time, and for the faithful in-country producers and staff who answer their questions, then you need to join our world prayer team. It's super easy. 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Now, as a partner of this ministry, nothing's more important than to pray with us. That's always the first priority we ask you to do. 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Please fill our hearts with faith as we believe your word. In Jesus' name we pray. Amen. Now here's Dr. J. Vernon McGee with our study of Matthew 16 on Through the Bible.
1: Now in the 16th chapter of the Gospel of Matthew, and if you found your place there, we see that this chapter continues the conflict that the Lord Jesus had with the Pharisees and Sadducees. And we've come now to the place where our Lord calls for a confession from his disciples. And Peter, I think, speaks for the group. And then the Lord Jesus confronts them for the first time with the church, his death and resurrection. And that makes this chapter, as you can see, very important. Now we open with the Pharisees and Sadducees again asking for a sign from heaven, and they are again referred to Jonah. I'm reading now. The Pharisees also with the Sadducees came, and tempting desired him that he would show them a sign from heaven. He answered and said unto them, when it is evening, ye say it will be fair weather, for the sky is red. And in the morning it will be foul weather today, for the sky is red and lowering. O ye hypocrites, ye can discern the face of the sky, but can ye not discern the signs of the times? Now, the scribes and Pharisees, back in the 12th chapter, you'll recall it, verse 38, they came and asked the same question for a sign. At that very same time, our Lord gave them the sign of Jonah. He's going to do that here, but he calls their attention to the fact that they were very good at being weather prophets. they could predict the weather, but they didn't seem to be able to recognize the signs of the times. The religious rulers actually are trying to trap him, and he is going to warn his own to beware of them. And now, you notice again here, this is the second time he calls them, O ye hypocrites. Then, verse 4, a wicked and adulterous generation seeketh after a sign. They had many signs, but they would not accept them. And there shall no sign be given unto it but the sign of the prophet Jonas. And he left them and departed. And there's a note of finality in his action here as he turns and walks away from them, but he gives them again to Jonah. And his answer is very brief here, but it's very much to the point. And we know that he told them as Jonah was, and so he would be in the heart of the earth. Now, you find that these Pharisees and Sadducees, they were not even about to accept him at all. There are revealed in this chapter three viewpoints that are presented concerning the Lord Jesus. And this is the first one. The Pharisees and Sadducees believed that the Lord Jesus was an imposter. To them, he was not the Messiah at all. And then you have the viewpoint of the multitudes. And to them, Jesus was John the Baptist or Elijah, Jeremiah, one of the prophets. They were complimentary, but they all missed the mark. And then his disciples, who recognized him as the Messiah, are the Christ, the Son of the living God, and Peter was the spokesman at that time. Now, let's move on as we see him warning his disciples now of the leaven, the false doctrine of the Pharisees and Sadducees. And we are told, and when his disciples were come to the other side, they had forgotten to take bread. And now, verse 6, then Jesus said unto them, take heed and beware of the leaven of the Pharisees and the Sadducees. Now, at the 13th chapter, I made it very clear that leaven was a principle of evil. It was never a principle of good, and that it always was that. And here, I think we have a confirmation from the Lord. He says to beware of the leaven. Well, if you're to beware of something, it's certainly not something that you welcome or something that's good. The leaven of the Pharisees and of the scribes was what? They reasoned among themselves, saying, it's because we've taken no bread. You see, they missed the understanding of the leaven at first. Now, verse 8, which when Jesus perceived, he said unto them, O ye of little faith. And you can call these men now little faith, because again and again he's reminded them of their little faith. Why reason ye among yourselves because ye brought no bread? Do ye not yet understand, neither remember the 5 loaves of the 5,000 and how many baskets ye took up? Neither the 7 loaves of the 4,000 and how many baskets ye took up? How is it that ye do not understand that I spake it not to you concerning bread, that ye should beware of the leaven of the Pharisees and of the Sadducees? Then understood they how that he bade them not beware of the leaven of bread, but of the doctrine of the Pharisees and the Sadducees. Now, friends, leaven, therefore, according to our Lord's interpretation of it, is nothing in the world but false doctrine. It's that which is evil. It's never good. And when you talk about the leaven of the gospel, you're using a contradiction of terms. The leaven is never a picture of the gospel. Our Lord warns them of it here and says it's the doctrine of the Pharisees and of the Sadducees. That, I think, ought to clarify once and for all what leaven is. That is, if you accept the Lord Jesus Christ as an authority, which he is. Now in verse 13, we come to Caesarea Philippi, and we have this marvelous confession of himself from his disciples, and he mentions the church for the first time. And again, We need to make some very sharp distinctions here, friends. And I'm convinced that all the way through this gospel, we certainly need to keep our thinking cap on, because this is the gospel that is the key to the rest of the scripture. Now, will you notice, verse 13 of chapter 16 of Matthew, when Jesus came into the coast of Caesarea Philippi, he asked his disciples, saying, "Whom do men say that I, the Son of Man, am?" Now, he's way in the north, and he's in a position from which he's going to turn and begin a movement directly toward Jerusalem. And before he begins that journey, there are two things that his disciples must be clear on: who he is and what he's going to do. And friends, those are the two things that you have to be clear on to be a Christian. You have to know who he is, and you have to know what he did. And it's that determines your salvation and my salvation. These are the things that we're to know in order that we might exercise faith and be saved. The first question that he'll put to them here is this: whom do men say that I, the Son of Man, am? And that's a question that he's still asking, and that's a question that is still being answered today. He's still the most controversial person who's ever lived on top side of this earth. Whom do men say that I, the Son of Man, am? Now you have the viewpoint of the multitude, of the crowd. What would they think? I believe if you took a microphone, went out on the street corner in your town, you'd probably get these same answers, because men are still as much confused about him. Some say that thou art John the Baptist. Well, John the Baptist was a great man. They recognized him as such. And there are those that say today, Jesus is a great teacher. And others say that he's Elias, that is Elijah. And Elijah was a great person. And there are those that say today of Jesus, he's a great person. And others, Jeremiah. Jeremiah was the weeping prophet. And there are a great many saw in him a weeping prophet. He wept over Jerusalem. He gave predictions. They gave him full credit for that he was a great prophet. Or others said he's just one of the prophets. And I suppose each one had his own particular viewpoint. Now, that's the viewpoint of the crowd. That's the viewpoint of the average person today. Again, may I say, if you would go and ask, maybe some of you'd like to make the test. If you do, let me know what viewpoints you got. I know a man, he was one of these extrovert preachers, a young preacher. He was a friend of mine. He was always doing something unusual. And he went out on the street corner and he asked this question, because he heard me say this same thing I'm saying now, that you could get all sorts of viewpoints concerning who Jesus Christ is. And he got all sorts of interpretations. Many people said that they thought he was one of the greatest teachers the world has ever seen, one a founder of religion. Another felt that he was a good man. And another, well, he didn't think so much about him. He just would put him in a class with other men that were famous in history. Just one of the prophets, you see. Now he turns, the Lord Jesus turns to the apostles, and he saith unto them, "But whom say ye that I am?" And of course, that's what he's asking you and me. And Simon Peter answered and said, "Thou art the Christ." Now that means the Messiah, the anointed one. The one who was predicted in the Old Testament and fulfills all of that. The Son of the living God. Now, up to this point, that was the highest testimony and the best confession that could be made of him. This is who he is. Now, Jesus answered and said unto him, "Blessed art thou, Simon Bar-Jonah, for flesh and blood hath not revealed it unto thee, but my Father which is in heaven." Now, no man today can call Jesus Lord but by the Holy Spirit. Only the Spirit of God can take the things of Christ and show them unto us, so that our Lord could say to Simon Peter, flesh and blood didn't reveal this to you. You didn't get it by being with me. A great many people say, well, if I could have been with him 3 years, and these men have been with him now 2.5 years, then I would really know who he is. Would you? May I say that you can know him just as well today, because the Spirit of God has to make him real to you. Now, will you notice verse 18? And I say also unto thee that thou art Peter, and upon this rock I will build my church, and the gates of hell shall not prevail against it. Now, let's look at this for just a moment. What rock did Christ build the church on? There are those that say that it was Simon Peter. Well, that's obvious. It's not, for there is a play upon words here. Thou art Petros, upon this Petria. Thou art Petros, a little piece of rock, and upon this bedrock I will build my church. Now, there are others that say that that rock that he's building the church on is the confession that Simon Peter made. And friends, that's not it at all. Who is the rock? Well, the rock is Christ. On this rock, on Christ, I'll build my church. Now, if you went over to Simon Peter's own explanation of this, you'll find out that he made it very clear in his epistle that he was that precious stone. I'll not turn to that. We'll pick that up when we come to Simon Peter's two epistles. But you could turn there, and you'll find out he called him a precious stone. Now the church is built upon him. No other foundation can any man lay. Now he is the stone. And he says, on this rock I will build my church. The church was future then. Don't tell me there's a church in the Old Testament. There wasn't even a church in existence until after the death, resurrection, ascension of Christ, and the sending of the Holy Spirit. Couldn't be a church until all of those things took place. And the church here is still in the future. I will build my church. And now again, the gates of hell shall not prevail. What does he mean by the gates of hell? Well, the word here is the word Hades or Sheol in the Old Testament. Unseen world, it's death. And the gates of death shall not prevail against it. And friends, it's much more important, as far as I'm concerned, that the gates of death not prevail against his church. In other words, one of these days, the Lord himself shall descend from heaven with a shout, and that shout will be like the voice of an archangel, and it will be like a trump, because the dead in Christ are to be raised. The gates of death shall not prevail against his church, and I will give unto thee the keys of the kingdom of heaven. Now, what are the keys of the kingdom of heaven? Who did he give them to? Simon Peter? No, he gave them to those that make this confession, that know him as Savior. In other words, if you're a child of God, you have the keys as much as any person has the keys. And it'll be up to you to unlock the door for someone. And whosoever thou shalt bind on earth shall be bound in heaven. This is something very serious. And that means that you and I today have a responsibility. We have a gospel, and it's the only gospel that can save man. And whatsoever thou shalt loose on earth shall be loosed in heaven. They'll be loosed in heaven. This, again, is something that is tremendous. Who's sufficient, friends, for these things? You and I have a responsibility that's awesome indeed. Then charged he his disciples that they should tell no man that he was Jesus the Christ, because to know who he is will not save you by itself. You've got to know what he did. Now listen to him. Verse 21, from that time forth, he hadn't revealed his cross to his disciples or apostles up to this point. He did to Nicodemus that night, but not to them. From that time forth began Jesus to show unto his disciples how that he must go unto Jerusalem and suffer many things of the elders and chief priests and scribes and be killed and raised again the third day. And this is what he did for you and me. This is the gospel. The gospel is that Christ died for our sins, according to the scriptures, buried and raised again. You must know who he is, and you must know what he did for you, that he died for you, and he was worthy to die for you. Now, this is the gospel. This is the first time he says this. On the way to Jerusalem, we'll see in this gospel that five different times he calls their attention to the fact he's going to die. And it's a good thing he schooled them in this because of the fact that they just couldn't see the cross at this time. They know who he is, but they just don't like what he's going to do. Verse 22, then Peter took him and began to rebuke him, saying, be it far from thee, Lord, this shall not be unto thee. You see, you're the Messiah. You are the Son of God. You must not, you cannot go to the cross. Their cross was not in their thinking at this time. He turned and said unto Peter, get thee behind me, Satan. Thou art an offense unto me, for thou savorest not the things that be of God, but those that be of man. You know, it's satanic for anyone who's in a position like Simon Peter to deny the facts of the gospel that Jesus died for our sins upon the cross. This is satanic when especially a man in the pulpit will deny these things. This is the only thing in the world that can save us, friends. And it's a tragic, terrible thing. And Peter later on could say, who his own self bear our sins in his own body on the tree, that we being dead to sin, and by whose stripes we are healed. My, what a transformation took place in this man. And our Lord actually said, get thee behind me, Satan. This man who, by the Spirit of God, could say that he's the Son of God, now can even let Satan deceive him. My, how far can you go and still not be a Christian? I'm afraid a great many they're very close to the kingdom, but don't seem to quite make it. Verse 24, then said Jesus unto his disciples, if any man will come after me, let him deny himself and take up his cross and follow me. Now, we always interpret this as let him deny himself ice cream, or deny himself some luxury, or deny himself something down here. Well, no, it doesn't say that at all. Let him deny himself. And you know, the hardest person in the world that I have to deny is to deny myself. Well, now, to deny myself dessert, that's difficult. But to deny myself is indeed a difficult thing to do. And he says, and take up his cross and follow me. And not Christ's cross, but his cross. There's a cross for you and a cross for me. That is, if we're going to follow him. This is, I think, very important to see. For whosoever will save his life shall lose it, and whosoever will lose his life for my sake shall find it. For what is a man profited if he shall gain the whole world and lose his own soul? Or what shall a man give in exchange for his soul? For the Son of Man shall come in the glory of his Father with his angels, and then he shall reward every man according to his works. He'll come in the glory of his Father, and then he'll reward every man according to his works. Now will you notice? Verily I say unto you, there be some standing here which shall not taste of death till they shall see the Son of Man coming in his kingdom. When will they see it? They're going to see it in the very next chapter. Actually, this verse here belongs with the next chapter, with chapter 17. So I'm just going to actually stop with verse 27 and say that next time we begin with verse 28, chapter 16, because it is the explanation of what we see on the Mount of Transfiguration, and that's when they saw the Son of Man coming in his kingdom. But we're going to have to save that until next time, and so until then, May God bless you richly, my beloved.
0: Well, that certainly leaves us with a lot to look forward to. 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I'm Steve Schwetz, thanking God for the privilege of traveling through His Word with you.

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4: When I was in college, there was a group of people in the dorm who were doing a Ouija board thing every night. They were across the hall from me. But one night, there were these blood-curdling screams from that dorm. I will never forget it. And one person after another came out of there, their face was just white, and they were just absolutely terrified. And they took that Ouija board and somebody threw it out the window. And I never found out what actually they experienced, what they believed they experienced. What I do know is that everybody was terrified and they stopped doing it. And good for them. But don't mess around with it. Don't mess around with the tarot. Don't mess around with psychics. That's one of the things for Jack Marino Chen's testimony she shared about. 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Her Bible reading. Her getting into the scriptures is what led her out, how God spoke to her and showed her the truth. 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
5: A lot of Christians think when they fall into a time of doubt that they're somehow a sub-believer, a sub-Christian. 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
10: The servant of Jehovah, the slave of Jehovah, he is the one Israelite, the one whose work will prosper on such a level that he will be high and lifted up and greatly exalted. 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
11: 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Today, John continues his compelling look at what he called the first gospel in the Bible, written not by New Testament writers in the decades after Jesus walked the earth, but written by an Old Testament prophet some 700 years before Christ was born in Bethlehem. Stay here for this study from the book of Isaiah called The Gospel According to God. But before the lesson, we need to recognize and thank a very faithful ministry partner, and that is Ambassador Advertising Agency. These are longtime friends of John MacArthur and our staff, and if you have benefited from John's Bible teaching on Grace to You broadcasts,
12: at any time over the past 40 years, then the team at Ambassador has had a very important ministry to you. Ambassador has always been a family ministry, with Al Sanders and his wife Margaret being longtime generous friends to our ministry. Al founded Ambassador 70 years ago, and for four decades, Ambassador has supported and encouraged us in the work God has called us to. They've been our key partner, helping us find radio stations to carry our broadcast, helping us cultivate the important relationships with those stations, and providing the technology that has put literally millions of Grace to You broadcasts onto radio since the mid-1980s. They've also served our ministry in myriad other ways with excellence and graciousness and sacrificial kindness, and they've done that again for 40 years, starting with Al and Margaret, and then under the leadership of John and Peggy Campbell, and of course Jim Sanders. Ambassador Advertising closed up shop just a few days ago, but its influence on Grace to You is profound and will reverberate for years to come. So on behalf of all of us at Grace to You, thank you, Ambassador, for your decades of faithful support of the Bible teaching ministry of John MacArthur. And now let's listen to John MacArthur as he continues his study from Isaiah 53, titled The Gospel According to God.
10: The prophecy in the 53rd chapter of Isaiah begins at the end of the 52nd chapter. If I had my way, I'd move that 53 back three verses just to encompass the whole prophecy in one. It really begins in chapter 52 and verses 13 through 15. Let me read them for you. "Behold, my servant will prosper. He will be high and lifted up and greatly exalted. Just as many were astonished at you, so his appearance was marred more than any man, and his form more than the sons of men. Thus he will sprinkle or startle many nations. Kings will shut their mouths on account of him. For what had not been told them, they will see, and what they had not heard, they will understand." This speaks of Jesus Christ, 700 years before he was born. And so does chapter 53. And so does this entire section of Isaiah, with many chapters directed at the person of the Messiah, who was none other than the Lord Jesus Christ. So today I want to look at these three verses that introduce this portion. Under the title, The Startling Servant. Startling Servant. The language here emphasizes that everything about the Messiah is astonishing. It begins with the word behold, verse 13. And then in verse 14, the word astonished appears. And then in verse 15, the word which in some Bibles is sprinkle, would be better translated startle. I'll explain that in a moment. And then you have speechless kings and nations. The language behold, astonishing, startle, speechless, all indicates that this is a startling, shocking, stunning picture of the career of the Messiah King. We'll just break it down simply. The first, verse 13, is the astonishing revelation. The astonishing revelation. "Behold, my servant will prosper. He will be high and lifted up and greatly exalted." Behold, the Hebrew hinach, full attention. Give me your full attention. The Messiah is introduced for the fourth time in this prophecy of Isaiah as the servant of Jehovah. My servant, my ebed, meaning slave, a word referring to one who did hard work in obedience to his master, who had no will of his own, only that of his master, and lived to please his master. God identifies the Messiah as his slave, his obedient, submissive slave. The servant of Jehovah, the slave of Jehovah, that is a messianic title, the one who comes to do the will of Jehovah. He is the one Israelite, the one whose work will prosper on such a level that he will be high and lifted up and greatly exalted. And in the end, literally, he will render the globe speechless. God had been disappointed in the nation of Israel. Here is the one true servant of Jehovah, the one true Israelite, who will effect the redemption of his people from their sins and then from their circumstances and their suffering and their enemies. Look at him. Look at my servant, the one whose food is to do the will of him who sent him and finish his work. The one who said, I always do the things that are pleasing to my Father. My servant, he says, will prosper. This is the revelation. He will prosper. It's not a well-intended life gone bad. Jesus didn't die as some kind of a martyr to a noble cause that he failed to be able to pull off. My servant will prosper. The Hebrew actually is literally to act intelligently, to act wisely. And in the Hebrew language, that always means that it's measured by success. It's not like the Greek language has all kinds of nuances. But when you say someone acts wisely in Hebrew, what you mean is they're successful. That is why that same verb that is here translated will prosper, appearing in Joshua 1:8, is translated this way: you will make your way successful. Success is the result of hard work and wise strategy. He will act intelligently. He will act wisely. He will be successful. He will accomplish my work. He will prosper. And by the way, the verb actually has the idea of increasingly so. And this verb is never applied to success that someone fell into. It is never applied to any success without effort or any success that is not obtained by wisdom and careful action. He will not fail. That's what the prophet said, to accomplish the will of God. He will do what I set him to do. The evidence of his success in the same verse: he will be high and lifted up and greatly exalted. That's a series that is not redundant. I know it, you read it and you say, high, lifted up, greatly exalted, sounds redundant. It isn't. It's high, higher, highest. God is going to make him high, then higher, and then highest. High, I believe, looks at his resurrection. Higher looks at his ascension, and highest looks at his coronation. He is going to be so successful that God is going to raise him from the dead, God is going to take him into glory, and God is going to sit him at his right hand, Philippians 2, 9 to 11. God is going to give him a name above every name, the name Lord, and at that name every knee will bow. God is going to make him the ruler over everything in the universe. He's going to be the king of the universe as well as the head of the church. The astonishing revelation of the servant of Jehovah is this: he will come, he will succeed, he will accomplish the purpose of God by his great effort, and God will validate that by raising him from the dead, taking him into glory, and seating him on his throne. That is an astonishing appearance of the Messiah. It is followed by an astonishing humiliation. Those great words in verse 13 then immediately fade away in the language of 14, just as many were astonished at you, so his appearance was marred more than any man, and his form more than the sons of men. This seems bizarre to us, because the next verse talks about how the nations and the kings are silenced by his glory. What is going on here? His career will be successful. He will be lifted up, ascended, and crowned in glory. But the promised success of the servant of Jehovah in delivering his people includes an astonishing humiliation. Verse 14, Just as many were astonished at you, so his appearance was more than any man, and his form more than the sons of men. Many are going to be astonished at him, but not because of his exaltation. Many. They're going to be astonished because of his humiliation. Many? Yeah, many. The people of Israel, basically. They're the only ones that saw his humiliation. The word astonished, we might want to talk about for just a moment. Again, the Hebrew language gets so much from the context. The word can be translated to be desolate, to be waste, to be thrown into a numbed condition, to be petrified, to be paralyzed. It basically has the idea of you're so shocked that you lose control. That this is going to happen to the Messiah is so shocking, it's almost paralyzing. And what is the shock? That when Messiah comes, his appearance was marred more than any man, and his form more than the sons of men. What could that be about? Some thought that the Messiah would be ugly, that he would be repulsive when he walked on earth, that he would be deformed in some way. That's not what this is saying. The truth is, the Messiah was God in human flesh. He was the sinless ideal of human creation, therefore he was beautiful in every feature. He was the manliest man, the most strikingly handsome man who ever lived. But that's not the point. This looks at his crucifixion and what led up to it, where he was so disfigured, so mutilated, so distorted as to be beyond looking even human. We all know what happened to Jesus. This couldn't be their Messiah. This pictures the shock of the common people who looked at his humiliation. He was a repulsive object to them, nowhere near what they wanted in their Messiah King, not even close. His degradation is the deepest possible, the most profound, the most horrible, but so will his exaltation be. There were many who saw that, many. In Israel. But his exaltation, everyone will see. We go from an astonishing revelation to an astonishing humiliation or mutilation, and then finally an astonishing exaltation. Look at verse 15. This is important. Thus he will sprinkle many nations. Kings will shut their mouths on account of him, for what had not been told them they will see, and what they had not heard they will understand. This speaks of his exaltation. The scene changes with another jolting shock. It was common, local Jews living in Israel who were astonished at his disfigurement in death. Now, all of a sudden, the astonishment belongs to nations and kings who literally are mute, who are speechless when they see him. When they see him. You'll notice in your Bible it may say sprinkle there. That's possible. And again, in dealing with the Hebrew language, we have to kind of decide whether we're going to go one way or another in words that could mean a couple of things. Could mean something literal or something metaphoric. In this case, sprinkle is a fair translation of the verb. It literally means to spurt, something that spurts up. And some translators have used sprinkle, and they've said, well, this means that in his death and humiliation and mutilation, he will provide cleansing for the nations. He will cleanse many nations. That all of a sudden now he's gone from being a sacrifice to being a priest. It's better to translate it, and this is becoming, I think, a more standard way with the word startle. Startle. Why startle? Well, because it fits the parallel, the so and thus. They were astonished at the marring of the man, and thus they will be astonished at his exaltation. because of the parallel, the effect he produces by his exaltation needs to be parallel to the effect produced by his humiliation. The effect produced by his humiliation was astonishment or startling, and so the effect produced by his exaltation is startling as well. You say, well, that's fine context-wise, but what about the words? Sprinkle and startle seem like two different words. Not really. Yasa, the verb, can mean to spurt, but it can mean metaphorically to leap up, and there's evidence it can mean to leap up by excessive emotion. It can mean to startle metaphorically. And by the way, nations can't be cleansed anyway. Individuals can, but the whole world can be startled and will be startled by the return of Christ. The day will come when the nations of the world will tremble with astonishment when He comes. They will be electrified. The sun will go out, the Bible says, the moon will go out, the stars will go out, and the sign of the Son of Man in blazing glory will appear in heaven. Matthew 24:25, He will come in that blazing glory. Daniel also talks about that. We learn as well in the book of Revelation, people will cry for the rocks and the mountains to fall on them to hide them from the face of His coming. Every eye shall see Him. Every eye shall see Him. And why does it pick on the nations and the rulers? Because when He comes to establish His kingdom, He will literally take over the world. He will replace rulers. Why are the nations in an uproar? Psalm 2. Why are the people devising a vain thing? The kings of the earth take their stand. The rulers take counsel together against the Lord, against His anointed, saying, let us tear their fetters apart and cast away their cords from us. But He who sits in the heavens laughs. The Lord scoffs at them. He will speak to them in His anger and terrify them in His fury, saying, I have installed my king upon Zion, my holy mountain. When God installs His king in the world as king of the world, the nations will all see it. That is glorious exaltation. They're stunned at His crucifixion, the ones who saw it. The whole world will be stunned when He returns and appears in glory. The drama that will occur as the sky goes black and as Christ appears in glory will not be lost on anyone. Kings will therefore shut their mouths on account of Him. Those who always have a right to speak will be speechless. The involuntary effect of shock and amazement, extreme astonishment, intense emotion will render them silent. The world will be mute as He comes. Why? For what they hadn't been told, they will see. What they hadn't heard, they will understand. The world hasn't been told about the glorious return of Christ, but when He comes, they will all see it. They will all understand it. And they will be in stunned silence. They'll have their complete theological education about the second coming in a moment. So our Lord's inhuman disfigurement astonished the first century Jews who saw Him. His exaltation will astonish the globe. The whole world will see Him. Now, between His humiliation, which included His death, and His exaltation, something had to happen. What was it? Resurrection. Resurrection. There has to be a resurrection. And that's exactly what is not only implied, but stated in verse 13. He will be high, resurrection, lifted up, ascension, greatly exalted, coronation. Psalm 16, the psalmist says, He will not allow His Holy One, God will not allow His Holy One, the Messiah, to see corruption. His soul will not languish, His body will not languish in the grave. He will see the path of life. Psalm 16 promises the resurrection of the Messiah. Peter preached on that psalm on the day of Pentecost in that great sermon on the resurrection of Christ. So the resurrection is here. It's here in verse 13, but more than that, it's the most obvious missing part of the text, because you can't have death and exaltation unless you have resurrection. By the way, the Apostle Paul quoted verse 15, the end of it, what they had not been told they will see, and what they had not heard they will understand. He quoted that, showing that the verse embraces not only the final exaltation and reign of Christ, but the preaching of the gospel that leads up to that. The world will be shocked when it happens because they will not expect it. They haven't been told. They haven't understood it. But all through history, even now, people are being told. People are coming to understand it. So Paul extends this, which has its ultimate fulfillment in the return of Christ and the shock of the nations, back to the period of the preaching of the gospel, where we are telling people what they've never before seen, what they've never before understood about the glory of Christ. So we find even here the career of the Messiah will succeed. He will accomplish the work of God and therefore be raised, taken to heaven, and crowned. Join me in prayer. Father, we thank you for the consistency of Scripture and its power. Thank you that it lives and breathes. It is alive and powerful. It does a mighty work in our souls of encouragement, pouring the truth in. For those who don't know it, that they might know it. For those who know it, that they might even love it more and proclaim it more faithfully. We rejoice in the gift of eternal life given through the resurrection of our Savior, and we thank you in His wonderful name. Amen.
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9: Foundations of Freedom, a look at America's founding principles and the leaders who shaped our nation.
10: In 1796, George Washington made one of the most consequential decisions in American history. He chose not to seek a third term as president. So why does that matter? Because America was not built on permanent rulers. It was built on ordered liberty. Faith teaches that authority is a stewardship, not a possession. Leaders are accountable to God for how they use power. And why does that still matter today? Because republics survive when leaders respect limits and citizens defend them. Washington's lesson still stands. A republic is preserved when power has limits, and public service remains a duty to God and country, not a path to personal rule.
11: Can a man carry fire next to his chest and his clothes not be burned? Or can one walk on hot coals and his feet not be scorched? So is he who goes in to his neighbor's wife.
12: Those sobering words are from Proverbs chapter 6. I had a chance to see the truth of

0: those words when some friends and I met with a man who was in the middle of an adulterous relationship. When he first got involved with this other woman, he figured he could break it off at any time. Then he told us, "What I didn't count on was that I wouldn't be able to get out." Sin had promised this man happiness, but instead it made him miserable. His thinking was twisted. He was losing his family and his job, but he was so attached to his sin that he was willing to live with its consequences. Are you playing with fire in some relationship? I promise you, you will get burned. Run before it's too late. With Seeking Him, I'm Nancy DeMoss Wagamuth.
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5: What happens to a man when everything he loves is stripped away and the people closest to him make things worse? Job knew that kind of pain. He'd lost his wealth, his children, and finally his health. And when his wife spoke words that cut to the bone, Job didn't collapse. He listened. He responded with truth. He protected his integrity. 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
6: We are examining the story of Job in our time together on these mornings. And if you're not familiar with your Bible, if you go right to the center of it, you'll find the book of Psalms. Just to the left, just before you get to the book of Psalms, you'll find Job, probably the oldest book in the scriptures, to the surprise of some people. Perhaps it was, certainly it was as old as the days of Abraham, and that dates it among the days of the patriarchs, Job. We're in the second chapter. I'll read for us verse 7 down to the end of the chapter, verse 13. Job 2:7. Then Satan went out from the presence of the Lord and smote Job with sore boils from the sole of his foot to the crown of his head. And he took a potsherd to scrape himself while he was sitting among the ashes. And his wife said to him, "Do you still hold fast your integrity? Curse God and die." But he said to her, "You speak as one of the foolish women speaks. Shall we indeed accept good from God and not accept adversity?" In all this, Job did not sin with his lips. Now when Job's three friends heard of all this adversity that had come upon him, they came each one from his own place. Eliphaz the Temanite, Bildad the Shuhite, Zophar the Naamathite. And they made an appointment together to come to sympathize with him and comfort him. When they lifted up their eyes at a distance, they did not recognize him. They raised their voices and wept. And each of them tore his robe, and they threw dust over their heads toward the sky. Then they sat down on the ground with him for 7 days and 7 nights, with no one speaking a word to him. For they saw that his pain was very great.
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6: When you study the book of Job, you enter into a crucible, if you will. Crucible. I thought about that word for quite some time this past week and did a little study on it and found that at the core of it is a Latin term, C-R-U-X. We have several English words that grow out of the Latin original. The Latin term means cross, which was commonly used in the Latin language for a place of torture, one's cross. We still use that, the cross one must bear, we say. Excruciating is another term that comes from it. But crucible is on our minds as we think about this pit of agony. Webster defines crucible a severe test, a place or situation in which concentrated forces interact to cause change or development. Let me do that again. A severe test, a place or situation in which concentrated forces interact to cause change or development. Job's crucible was brought about by two attacks from Satan permitted by God. Round one, he was attacked in the area of possessions, his means of earning a living or of sustaining a lifestyle. As you recall, he lost all of his livestock, most of his servants, all of the cattle, all of the donkeys, all of the means of income, and the crowning blow, he lost all 10 of his adult children and probably himself buried them, having no longer the availability of servants. Horrible thought. Literally burying all 10 of his adult children. Round two was the second attack, and as if the first had not been enough, Satan was determined to see Job or hear Job curse God, and so he attacked him in the one area that he had left, and that was his health. Not only did he take it away by covering him from scalp to sole of his feet with sore boils that oozed and cracked and turned his skin black and left him with a maddening itch, fever, and a swollen condition so that he hardly resembled that of a man any longer. The misery of that was in the place of his health. The 19th century Scottish divine Alexander White put it best, I think. Till Christ came, no soul was ever made such a battleground between heaven and earth as Job's soul was made. A battleground. And remember, we know what Job did not know. We know why it happened and we know how it happened. He knew neither. All he knew is one day he is the specimen of health and strength and prosperity and integrity and blessing and a full quiver of children and happiness that goes along with all of that. And the next day he's lost it all. And finally he's lost his health and he nevertheless endures. In fact, though Job is one of the, if not the oldest of the biblical books, he came to be known not as the model of suffering, but as the model of endurance. It's an important detail. James says in James 5:11, written in the middle of the first century, you have heard of the endurance of Job. So Job endured the crucible. He didn't attempt to escape from it. The only thing he had left when all was said and done was a wife and a handful of friends. And we know and will know again their response to him through all of this. It was neither comforting nor was it pleasant. But he endured. Had Job escaped in some way, no one would have blamed him, but we would not remember him. We remember him because he endured. Not only did he endure the afflictions I've described, but he endured the words of a grieving and bitter wife, and he also endured the accusations of friends who took upon themselves the role of judge and jury. If you have gone through your own crucible, you know what it is like in the midst of the pain of what you're going through, on top of that, to have people turn against you. Such pain that brings. But you know what? As a result of enduring such pain, we become valuable as comforters and counselors for others. Now then, I felt it would be wise, before jumping right away into the dialogue between Job and his friends, I felt it would be helpful to get some advice from Job. We will study, and we have in our past, many of us, studied the advice others gave to Job, but we've not really looked at what Job's counsel might have been to them. A man who is going through such things and is enduring such things certainly has some things to say that would be helpful. None of it directly, understand, but I draw these indirectly by inference from really verses 9 through 13 of chapter 1. Last time I spoke on some words of advice for wives, remember? I've never seen such blank faces in all of my preaching as asking that. And since you don't remember, let me repeat some words of advice for you who are wives. I have a couple of thoughts that I'm going to repeat here from the former message I brought in this passage. First, always guard your words when your husband is going through a hard time. This is not only for wives with husbands. This is for you ladies who have men that you're close to and you work alongside. Maybe it's a colleague. It might be someone who works under you or above you. The point being, you're close to them. Always guard your words when that man is going through a hard time. Men can become vulnerable and, in fact, gullible during difficult times, and it would be regrettable if you simply dumped out words that would not be wise, would not be helpful in that vulnerable time he's going through. Job's wife did that, and thankfully Job did not heed her counsel. The second, never suggest to us that we should compromise our integrity. Don't ever go there, even if it would mean instant or temporary gratification or relief. Integrity is a tough enough virtue to sustain without the temptation to compromise it. Gauge your words, ladies, and I'm addressing this to the ladies because, believe it, your words do mean more than we act like they do. And wives' words are wiser words than we usually give you credit for, and that's most unfortunate that we don't tell you enough. So when you do speak, never weaken our integrity. Remember, there's nothing more important in our character, aside from a relationship with Christ, than moral and ethical integrity. Don't even come close to suggesting that be compromised. So I return again to verse 9, and I want to hear some things Job, I believe, would advise wives. And again, I've spent enough years in my past taking shots at Job's wife, and I don't want to do that anymore. Remember, she too buried 10 children. She too has gone through the grief of the loss of a lifestyle and the privileged position of a prestigious husband, the best known in all the East. according to chapter 1. She too has watched him. She has watched him shave his head and tear his robe and sit in the city dump alongside wild dogs fighting for food and among the dung that's burned there. She has known humiliation as well. So we give her some slack here for responding as she does. I'm not saying it's right. I'm saying it's understandable. In fact, her words come from the anguish of seeing her husband like living death, enduring this skin ulcerated condition and not being able to help him. And she just wishes he could be taken off the earth. Death is better than this. Sometimes the suffering feel that. Often those with terminal illnesses say that. So her words are in verse 9, "Do you still hold fast your integrity? Curse God and die." And we said last time, Satan was holding his breath, hoping that Job would take her advice. That's exactly what he told God that this man would do if you remove the hedge about him and treated him with anything but penthouse treatment. You would see him because he follows you, God, out of what he gets out of it rather than a true integrity of heart. And Job does not follow her lead here. So let me suggest four. I gave the wives two things to remember. Please note, I'm giving the husbands four things. Now, men, I advise you to write them down because your wife will write them down. And so I advise you to take note. And wives, I advise you not to remind your husbands of them, okay? We're hearing today, and we will give heed to these things. The first piece of advice, listen well and always tell her the truth. Listen well and always tell her the truth. I'm impressed that Job heard his wife. I'm impressed that he pondered, he considered her words. He turned them over in his mind. He neither misunderstood nor ignored them. He heard what she said. I found that most of us husbands are not hard of hearing, we're hard of listening. Our wives frequently have the most important things to say to us that we will hear that day, but out of the years of experience we've had of living with them, we tend to turn that off. We say things in our mind like, oh, you know, it's like rolling your eyes. You go, oh boy, I've sat through this before, and I know where she's going here. Wait. Probably Job and his wife have had a few spats. I mean, it's a marriage, isn't it? We don't have perfect marriages. We have reasonably good marriages. It's the best we can hope for. And wives, at certain times in our lives, will have just the kernel of truth that we need to hear, but we will miss it if we are not careful. If we operate from habit and in an impatient moment, we will not pay attention. We'll look like we are, but we're not. Let me add, tell her the truth, which means, if it is wise and squares with what you know to be truth, if it is helpful, say that. If it is not, say that. Job said that. His response, having heard her, was, "You speak as one of the foolish women speaks." Francis Anderson writes, "She sees death as the only good remaining for Job. He should pray to God to be allowed to die or even curse God, an indirect way of committing suicide." Anderson adds, "Whatever lay behind her words, Job rejects them. But he does not call her wicked, merely foolish. That is, lacking in discernment. She thinks God has treated Job badly and it deserves a curse. Job finds nothing wrong with what has happened to him. Instead of helping, the words of his wife and his friends cause him more pain and put him under more pressure than all the other things that have happened to him so far. Job detected in her a snag of bitterness, and he said to her, "This is information I will not act on. This isn't wise. This is a foolish bit of advice, and I can't accept it." That's truth. You say, "Well, good night, Chuck. This is awfully basic. Get on to things that are deep." Well, I'm going to risk a statement here, though I don't have anyone in mind. I am sure that in most marriages, there are a few lies still awash that haven't been confessed to or corrected. I find one of the most difficult things to get couples to do is say the truth. Admit when we've done wrong, rather than skirt it or rationalize around it or excuse it because of, just say it. Or if the other side is necessary, when we hear our mate say something that we know is not good, we tend not to say the hard thing, and we need to. "You know, honey, I realize you've got my good at heart, but I honestly have to say I can't go there. I don't agree with that. I think that's unwise for you to suggest that." Or whatever. Time doesn't allow me to go to all the rabbit trails with this, but you get the picture. Listen well and always tell her the truth. Here's the second bit of counsel for the husbands. Teach her about God. Job did that clearly. Look at how he did it. He asked a question. "Shall we indeed accept good from God and not accept adversity? What great theology." Sweetheart, you have to understand that our God is not a health and wealth God. Our God is a sovereign Lord. He is Lord over whatever occurs in our home, in our lives, like I'm going through. This is no surprise to God. For some unrevealed reason, He has permitted it. And you need to know, honey, that while we can't explain it, our God is sovereign over this as well. He taught her about God. I've not met a godly woman who has, that I ever remember saying to me, "I really am not interested in what my husband has to say about spiritual things." Most of them I know will say without hesitation, "I'd rather get truth from my husband than anybody I know." And husbands, we are viewed in the New Testament, a section says a wife should not go to a pastor, but should go to a husband to find the answer to her questions. I find some women have greater respect for me, of all things, than their husbands. Now, husbands, one of the joys of growing close in marriage is sharing things that God's teaching you about Himself. And think of it. Here is a man covered in sore boils, in such anguish he can hardly sleep. And yet he's teaching her some things about spiritual things that she needed to learn. I urge you men who are married to Christian ladies and you are growing together in your spiritual life, take the time to share with her some of the things the Lord's teaching you. Now, how we go about it is important, okay? Rather than, "Have I got some things to set you straight on?" Or, "There are four things you need to know." Just ask like a question. "Shall we not receive good from God and not also adversity?" Do it graciously. Do it gratefully. When you give some guys freedom to do this, it's like, boom, they are in. Man, they got the gloves on. They are going to pound this into him if it's the last thing he does. Don't go there. Here's a third. Model verbal purity. In all this, Job did not sin with his lips. Model verbal purity. Because we live with our wives over the years as we do, and because we become very, very comfortable around them, and because we become unguarded in our words, our wives usually get the brunt of our worst words. Let's agree that we will remove a verbal impurity from our lips.
5: 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We hope you'll carry them with you today. 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
8: If you're dealing with somebody who's an addict and they will not give it up. 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It's the same as far as how they receive it. Well, my dad's uncle was like this when it came to his drinking. And he would come to a family gathering, Thanksgiving or something, and be a little bit drunk and bring his own booze and stuff. And he would say, if you don't accept my drinking, then you don't accept me. Like, you can't talk to me about this. 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
9: Hello, I'm David Jeremiah, here to remind us that America's 250th anniversary is more than a milestone to celebrate. It's a moment to remember. We remember the blessings of God and the gift of freedom. We need also to remember the responsibility that comes as a result. A nation is not held together by prosperity alone, but by truth, virtue, and the character of its people. And if we are to leave this country strong for those who come after us, then we must pass on more than just history. We must pass on faith. So let us thank God for His goodness to America and ask Him to guide us in the days ahead. May God bless America.
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14: 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Well, let those sounds bring back some memories, if you will. Maybe fumbling to get to, your locker open. Maybe you're scrambling to get to class, or you're trying to find the right seat at the table during lunch. It's a tough season to go back to, seventh, eighth, ninth grade. There was so much that we experienced then. And school for today's kids is really hard during this time. And everything is new and intimidating. And it just seems like it's on steroids for middle schoolers. Today's guests on Focus on the Family with Jim Daly are former teachers and authors, Sue Acuna and Cynthia Tobias. And they're going to equip you to understand and support your middle school child through all the pressures they're facing.
15: Yeah, yesterday we talked about the physical and emotional changes middle schoolers go through and some crucial conversations to have with them. It is a normal time to back up as a parent because you're trying to give them space. But I think middle schoolers, what we heard yesterday is to lean in, make sure they feel listened to, heard, mm-hmm. that you have good dialogue with them, that things are open and honest, mm-hmm. and that you don't have all the answers, that you really need to hear your kids and respect them. If you missed it last time, get the app, download it, listen in with us. There was so much good content last time. And, you know, here at Focus on the Family, we're here to help you through that journey. That's why we published this book, Middle School, The Inside Story. Here's the great part that Cynthia and Sue, the byline, which is what kids tell us but don't tell you. They did a bunch of research. They're both school teachers. They went out, talked to students. Where are they at? What are they feeling? What are they sensing? Mm-hmm. And we're going to cover the other part of that today. Sue and Cynthia, welcome back to Focus on the Family. Good to have you again.
16: Good to be here. Thank you.
15: Well, let's get rolling. I mean, I think we piqued the interest last time. I remember those middle school years, and they were just so unique. Let me say it that way. Cynthia, what are some tips for parents who are trying to communicate with middle schoolers? I've heard parents describe it like, I'm from Earth and my middle schooler is from Mars. It's like we're talking a different language. We don't really connect. We don't communicate. So how do we as the adult do a better job in creating a way for that to happen in a healthier direction?
16: One of my favorite stories that they told us, and I think we were both a little bit surprised, but we said, you know, your parents worry that they don't know what's going on in your life and they're not sure who you're friends are, and you don't want to talk to them. You don't want to tell them what it is. And one honest middle schooler said, well, if you really want the tip, he said, volunteer to be the carpool driver, and then don't say anything. Don't react. Don't say anything. And pretty soon, everybody forgets you're there, and you find out a whole lot of stuff, and don't react to it. And we found out that really works.
15: Well, how can it not work? But, you know, some of the parents, let's face it, we all have temperaments. I can just envision a parent, mom or dad, who feels this burden to correct, to teach, to admonish. I mean, it's part of what we do. And you're telling me not to say a word? Cynthia, how do I do that? How do you catch yourself as the adult and frame that emotional moment to say, okay, bite your tongue, bite your tongue, bite your tongue, especially if that's hard for you?
16: Well, sure, but Sue makes a good point when she tells her parents, look, you're moving from parent to manager in some ways. You used to do all the telling, what you wear, where you go, but when you get into middle school, it really becomes more a management.
15: You talk in the book about, you know, these moments of, I don't know, reflection, but one is where you recommend a parent respond appropriately if their child complains about the amount of homework they have. What child does not complain? I mean, I'm thinking that's every parent. So when that child complains, I've got so much homework to do tonight, what's a good thing to say as the parent?
17: Oh, I remember that feeling, or which is empathy, right?
15: Yeah.
17: And I just preach empathy all the time.
15: As opposed to what?
17: As opposed to, well, you better get started.
15: Yeah. You going to do that before dinner?
17: Yeah. Or, right, you better do that before you go outside.
16: Well, it's got to get done. So you better... You don't have a choice if you want to get that grade.
17: It's the same thing I want my husband to say if I come home and say, do you have a lot of work tonight? I don't want him to say, well, you better do it now.
15: Yeah, that's, I want him to say, that's a great tonal quality yeah, to run it through.
17: I want him to have some empathy and say, that's a bummer.
15: Yeah.
17: Do you need a snack first? Can I get you something? Boy, a 13-year-old would appreciate that too.
15: Tone. Yeah, one is far more encouraging, the other more directive, commanding, demanding, right?
17: And one communicates understanding.
15: Yeah. Boy, that's good.
16: And you're trying to model that.
15: Yeah.
16: So that's how they'll pick up how to treat others.
15: Okay, Cynthia, here's the bomb question. What are the most common mistakes parents tend to make in communicating with their middle schoolers? And you have a list. I got it in front of me.
16: Okay,
15: let me hit it
16: hard.
15: And you can respond. Interrupting, downplaying feelings, yelling, using always and never, not really listening, belittling in front of others, being judgmental, solving their problems, being sarcastic. Let me get these. Check, check, check. Okay, yep, I think I did all of those. And I thought I was a pretty good parent, but this is convicting.
17: And we've spent a lot of years making sure they're happy. And it's hard to give up that feeling of, I need to make you happy all the time.
15: Yeah.
17: And they don't want that. They don't want you to solve their problems.
15: Yeah.
17: They want you to understand what they're going through.
15: And hopefully a wise spouse, you're not saying, yeah, every time she does this, she breaks a glass.
16: Right.
15: I mean, that's not
16: right.
15: The way we speak in marriage.
17: They're very much responding like adults. And I think that's where the tension comes with parents and middle schoolers, is they're still thinking of them as five-year-olds.
15: Yeah.
17: And they're
15: yeah.
17: feeling very much like adults. Middle schoolers are inside.
15: Well, and I think that's probably the biggest aha of this whole program today and last time, is just you have to start treating them like adults, mm-hmm. right? And it's time, and that's the best outcome you could have. Mm-hmm. How can parents, Sue, I'll aim this at you, how can parents help erase the stress of kids who are nervous about the transition from elementary school to junior high? Boys, let's put this in a boys' context,
17: okay.
15: and girls.
17: Yeah.
15: The frightening thing going from sixth grade to seventh grade is P.E., because now you're getting dressed, you're putting on certain garments in PE, you're going out. I mean, I remember one of my first experiences going from junior high to high school, and this guy, as an experiment of his, I'm standing behind him, and Glenn was his name, and he's a friend, and he's a believer now. He wasn't then. Thank you, Glenn. But he was standing in front of me, and he was a grade ahead of me, and he was a swimmer. He had muscles where I had no muscles. And he turned as he was talking to another guy and punched me right in the sternum. And it cracked my sternum, and it was so out, like, why did you just do that? And he continues to talk to the guy going, see, he's a freshman. He hasn't filled out yet like we have. We're more filled out. I was like just his hanging skeleton there. But that's the kind of thing you dread as a boy, is now you're the object of a science experiment at PE class about how you're not as developed as the other guy.
17: And I think it's good for dads to say, this is what I looked like in sixth grade, but look what I look like in 10th grade. Lie low. I mean, that's not bad advice, especially if you're a lower classman. Lie low, but it does get better. Or find even pictures of professional athletes. Here's what they look like at 13. Here's what they look like at 20. Hang in there. We'll get better. I think that's a huge message for middle schoolers, especially junior high. Hang in there.
15: You're not always going to look like this, and this is just part of the growth process, and some boys are going to be bigger. Now explain, like the girls, I'll let you explain that, because there's a lot going on for them. Other girls are developing more quickly. It's obvious. and they're feeling like, am I ever going to get there? And, you know, just describe what girls are dealing with.
17: And I think the first thing always is, I remember that. I remember that feeling, looking around, your bodies aren't the same as everybody else. Wait it out. And even maybe, you know, it's not too young to talk about some kind of a simple age-appropriate makeover. Let's talk about what good colors are for you, something that's really innocuous as opposed to emphasizing your body shape or something. But what are colors that look good on you? What are lengths that look good on you? Are you more comfortable in skirts or pants? But they're going to be constantly comparing themselves to everybody else.
15: How much of that are we demonstrating or illustrating for our kids?
17: Mm-hmm.
15: You know, how much time do we spend in front of the mirror getting our makeup on?
17: And now, how many comments
15: for moms,
17: we make?
15: But dads,
17: I wish I could lose 50 pounds. I would look so much better.
15: Yeah,
17: so watch what you say. Yeah, good point.
15: That's so true. Cynthia, we mentioned homework, but let's bring this back. I remember Trent and I, we had such, and Gene, Trent and I, such a battle because he was really bright. He's finishing his master's in biochemistry. He wants to go on for a PhD in neuro research. But in high school, it's like, I already get A's on the test. Why do I need to do the homework? And we would say, well, 50% of your grade is based on the homework being completed. I know, but I'm good with a C.
17: Yeah.
15: And I know the concepts, and it's kind of boring to do the homework. We battled that all along. Then he got to college, knocked it out of the park. I mean, he's up there at like a 3.95 all the way through. So like he knew his desires and knew what he needed to do, and it was hard to budge him. I would say we struggled all the way through to senior year.
16: Well, you know, the important question is, what's the point, right?
15: Yeah, that is the...
16: What's the point? But teachers, they don't go along with that because they, a lot of times, well, the point is you have to get this and this and this and this in order to get your grades. That's very frustrating to a kid who says, why should I have to do 25 practice problems when I already know I'm going to get an A on the test? And it's a true question.
15: Yeah.
16: And it's a legitimate question. And there's no real good solid answer other than we need to change some things. I can remember working with King Schools once, and a gal who was really, really sharp, fifth grade, sixth grade in that middle school area, she already knew she was going to go to Bryn Mawr and she was going to do all these things. She was just sharp. And one day, she was especially sharp in math. But one day she just told the teacher, I'm not going to do the homework. And he says, you can't get an A if you don't do the homework.
15: Right.
16: I don't care. He said, it's going to ruin your whole grade point average. I don't care. I don't understand why I have to do this. And so the teacher and I talked, and I said, well, what if you asked her, what if you just tried it and said, how about you do as many answers or as many questions on the homework as you think you need to do in order to prove that you're going to get an A on the test? And then
15: that's good.
16: And if she gets she promises to get a 95% or higher on the test or go back and do more of those problems. And he said, well, but they tried it. And sometimes she did 30 problems and sometimes she did 3. But he said she got an A.
15: And it does show you need some insight into your child and their learning styles. And that's a whole nother book that you wrote, How Your Kids Learn.
16: Right.
15: And, you know, that's so important as well.
14: Well, this is Focus on the Family with Jim Daly, and our guests today are Cynthia Tobias and Sue Acuna. And they've collaborated on a book that is essential if you have kids who are approaching the teen years, if they're preteens, middle school, The Inside Story, What Kids Tell Us But Don't Tell You. Get a copy from us here at the ministry, and when you're online doing that, be sure to take our free parenting assessment, which helps you understand where you're at in your parenting journey and maybe some things that you can work on. These and other resources are going to be found at focusonthefamily.com/broadcast.
15: Cynthia, let me ask you some of the red flags we should be aware of when our kids are going into junior high and their time in junior high, because emotionally, intellectually, things can change because of the environmental pressure on a child. An extroverted child can become quite sullen and withdrawn if there's things going on that we don't even know. So what are some of those red flags we need to pay attention to?
16: This is where I really learned a lot from Sue, because I was teaching high school. I was used to dealing with high school kids who've kind of past some of those marks, but Sue has a really good handle of it, and I learned a lot.
15: Well, Sue, fill it in.
17: I think two things parents really learn about are depression and eating disorders. So things I watch for would be kids who withdraw more than usual. Kids want their own space, but if they're constantly alone and they won't answer your questions, what's going on? Nothing. I don't want to talk about it. That's a concern. If it keeps happening. I mean, maybe they're having a bad day, but if this is going on for weeks and you can see their eating habits have changed, maybe they're not eating at all, then you know something's really wrong. Yeah. One sure sign of an eating disorder is like wearing big baggy clothes or taking little nibbly bites. You have to be aware. And for parents today, a lot of times that means coming off your phone and really taking a look at your kid and see what's going on.
15: And being engaged. Mm-hmm. Maybe not affirming how skinny they are.
14: Hmm.
17: Or even commenting on it.
15: Or even commenting.
17: My daughter-in-law has taught me, make no comments about your weight or anybody else's weight. Just don't even make it a topic.
15: Wow, that's good.
17: That's really different from how we grew up, huh?
15: You know, one of the things that, again, with social media is new, and I'm not sure we as parents know how to manage this well, and we're hearing more about it, and it puts a lot of fear into us as parents, is kids that are taken into a friend group and then they're bullied, and then even, you know, where comments are made, you should just kill yourself, and you know, a handful of kids have done it, and it gets into the news. Obviously it's horrible, but how do you have that kind of a discussion with your daughter or your son about what can occur in that cyber world and the pain in it and the viciousness of it? I mean, we don't want to heap a bunch of anxiety under our children, but how do we manage that?
17: Odds are pretty good that they know someone who has already gone through this. And that would be a good, more neutral question to ask. Hey, do you know any of your friends who have been bullied online or who are really depressed about it? And then they can start talking about it, which gives you a chance to talk about what we should do if that ever happens to you.
15: Mm.
17: And like I said, it's hard to admit that you're being bullied, but even to come and say, I don't like what this person is saying. But also, parents need to monitor phone use. This is one of the hardest things for parents, is to not let them take their phone, their smartwatch, their iPad into the bedroom without some rules and some limitations. Yeah. You wouldn't let a stranger show up at your door, say, I want to go talk to your daughter in her bedroom. You wouldn't let that happen. But she could absolutely do that on her phone.
15: Yeah.
16: And one of the things about suicide, the discoveries I made, both as being a police officer, but then also with the kids, a lot of times at that age, they don't think it's actually permanent. They think they're going to kill themselves and everybody will be sorry, and then they'll come back and everything will be okay.
15: Wow.
16: Because, and I was blown away by that. But there is that mentality out there. If you haven't, as a parent, talked to them and established that relationship, especially with Christ and with eternity, and, you know, they may just decide, well, I'll just kill myself and they'll be sorry, and then I'll come back when I feel like it.
15: Yeah, I mean, building up that plan and purpose. This is a good place to mention our counseling department. Mm-hmm. So, this is a very serious topic, but it is present, and we wanted to make sure we at least touch on that. So if you're struggling in any area of the parenting journey, especially around the middle school years, but any form or shape in your parenting, give us a call. We have free counselors. They'll talk with you for 30 to 60 minutes and give you some perspective. They may even refer to a counselor in your area that you could pick up the discussion with. So know that that's here. That's part of what donors fund at Focus on the Family. Take advantage of it to make sure that you have some perspective. Let me throw this question out here. Discipling your children can look very different at different stages. I mean, you know, elementary school, you got the little book and you're trying to do things. What does middle school discipleship look like within the family?
16: You model it. This is where it's really important. I know growing up, my sister and I, we had at supper time, after supper, we always had a devotional book and the scripture when we prayed. My dad was adamant about that. And when we went through even the real awkward time, that was an anchor. And that's really important. The other thing that I found was interesting, Sue talked about, you know, when parents, the middle schoolers pull away and they don't want to have hugs and they don't want to have all that.
15: Kid stuff.
16: She said, but they still do desperately want the touch and need the touch. So you can sometimes sit on the couch and just let your leg sort of touch theirs.
15: Yeah.
16: And nobody says anything, no big deal. But it's still a connection that says, I see you, I love you, I'm not going to bug you, but you're still really important to me.
15: Yeah. Speak to a minute, kind of broadly, to the elementary parenting, the middle school parenting, and the high school parenting. You guys, you know, you taught, I think, two of those, with Cynthia, you with high school teaching, Sue with junior high. So when we've kind of touched on it, but really to be black and white for parents, maybe they have their kids in elementary school right now. What does that look like as they move through? Very concrete things like in junior high, your parenting needs to shift. You've touched on it, but here at the end, I want to make sure parents are grabbing it so that they understand. High school is yet another kind of distancing to allow them independence, making good decisions, etc. So go for it, Sue.
17: Yesterday, Cynthia mentioned that you want to become more of a manager. So imagine you're training a new employee. Elementary school, you've got to tell them everything. They don't know anything. Middle school, junior high, they're starting to get it. You can kind of check in with them. We'll have some guidelines. High school, you've got to let them try it on their own, but you're still there as their fail-safe if something goes wrong.
15: Yeah.
17: So you've got to slowly back away. Like we said, work yourself out of a job. Give them some independence. Let them try it. Be there when it goes wrong. Be yeah. there to hold them together.
15: Again, this gives you structure in how to think about doing this. So it's not just emotional. It's not flippant as the parent. Do it because I told you so. I mean, that's a terrible thing to say.
16: In fact, one of the biggest complaints was they interrupt me and they won't. They get mad if I interrupt them, or they're looking at their phone and they're talking to me and I'm starting to tell them something and they just interrupt me. And that it's that modeling. The other thing I wanted to say, which is really obvious but really important, middle schoolers, they need more sleep.
15: Yeah.
16: They have to have sleep. And I you know, we start school with the bus picking them up at 6 a.m. Mm-hmm. And it's difficult because the lack of sleep affects everything.
15: And they're growing. I mean, that's why
16: they're
15: need to sleep.
16: Yes.
15: The growth is going on.
14: Yeah. And you know, Cynthia, you're mentioning modeling. Mm-hmm. And this has come up a couple of times in the conversation. But just real quick, talk to the parent that thinks my job really is going to be awesome when I'm cool to my kids in middle school.
15: Being I want
14: to be
15: the cool versus the parent.
14: Yeah, I want to be the cool parent.
15: Interesting.
16: Well, just again, switch that. Do you think it's cool when your kids act like that? Is that what you really want them to be acting like? It doesn't make sense.
14: Okay.
15: Yeah.
14: So don't try to be cool. Be the adult in the room.
16: No, they think you're a dork. You're trying to be cool.
17: Well, and if you ask them, whose parent is cool? Oh, so-and-so's parent. Well, what makes them cool? Then you know.
14: Excellent.
17: And they'll say things like they know when not to use our language. They understand our language, but they know when not to use it. Or they don't try and dress like us, but they don't dress dorky. Kids will tell you what you need to know to be cool.
15: Let me ask you this. Even though it might not seem like your junior higher wants to engage you, Barna Research and others says that my parents' influence is what's most important to me. Mm-hmm. I mean, it seems like counterintuitive, right? Because they're so connected to friends and culture at that time that they're trying to kind of get through all that. But again, the research is showing us that kids believe the most important relationship in their life is their parents. Still, even through high school. I mean, most of us are going, what? That doesn't make sense. But it shows you that core connection, doesn't it?
17: I know we're both thinking the same thing here. Our point is they will always need you, but they need you differently. They
15: Not don't less, need differently.
17: Differently.
15: That's
17: they
15: good.
17: Don't need as much control. They need more understanding. They still need guidance. They absolutely still need your comfort and reassurance.
15: Yeah. I don't know about everybody watching and listening, but I tend to learn by my mistakes and by other people's mistakes. I mean, I observe that and say, okay, I don't want to repeat that. If I can keep from repeating that. You had a mom come up to you after a seminar, Cynthia. It fits this category for me because she was so frustrated with her rebellious teen daughter. How did that conversation go and what did you say?
16: She was ultra frustrated. She said, I just don't understand. My daughter doesn't do anything I say. And I've told her over and over again what she's supposed to do. And she doesn't do it. She doesn't do what I tell her to. And I am the boss and she won't respect me and she won't do it. She said, I've just about had it. Can you tell me? She said and stopped. See that girl over there standing? I looked and there's this arms folded, sullen girl. She goes, that's my daughter. Can you tell me how to make her love me again? Hmm. Is there a point of no return? Hopefully not. But you can't make your kids love you again. You can't. You have to earn it, and you have to do a lot of the things we're talking about here, and especially the barking orders, the doing that, it doesn't work.
15: You know, I want to be mindful of that parent that

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3: What did I tell you to do? Ouch.
4: That's
3: what,
4: good.
3: What? What did I? Then you get, I didn't mean it. You know, I just, let's do a do-over.
4: Yeah. I like that. Yeah. It's kind of a catch word to say, okay, this isn't going in a good way. It hurts. I like that. I might use that even with my 20-somethings now. This has been so good. And I want to encourage you that there's more. The book is full of material, things we weren't able to touch on. Excellent stuff. Also, we have the 7 traits of effective parenting assessment that I'd love to have you take. It's absolutely free. It takes probably about 7 to 10 minutes. Mm-hmm. It'll show you the things that you're doing well and some areas to improve in. There'll be some resources recommended that can help you in those weaker spots. But what a great assessment to be able to do and to be able to know what I need to strengthen my parenting skills in. That's a good thing to do. And of course, picking up the book is another good thing to do. Middle school, the inside story, what kids tell us but don't tell you. And if you make a gift of any amount, we'll send you the book as our way of saying thank you for being part of the ministry. You can do that monthly or a one-time gift. Also, don't forget our caring Christian counselors are here to help you. If you're hitting the wall and you've heard this, maybe you feel guilty and you don't know what to do now, call our counseling team. They'll set up a time to get back with you, and they'll walk you through some additional things you can do. In terms of supporting the ministry, last year alone, we helped 80,000 parents through a crisis. Do you want to be part of that? Why don't we work on hitting 100,000 for next year? So join us in this journey, helping parents to build a home that loves the Lord. They love each other. Won't we have a better culture if that's the case? Mm. I think the answer is yes.
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5: One time, Jesus, in his humanity, was asking for help. Here's an opportunity to do something for him. Jesus prayed in verse 39, if it's possible, Father, you know, meaning if there's any other way, if there's any other way that man, humanity, men and women could be forgiven of their sin, if there's any other way, let this cup pass from me. The cup here represented God's divine wrath on our sin. He hates sin. He loves us, but he hates our sin. Back at the beginning of Matthew, remember when Satan tempted Jesus as he got done fasting for 40 days and 40 nights? And Satan came to Jesus in the wilderness and he offered him what? He says, he offered him the crown without the cross. He says, you want these stinky people? You want humanity? I'll give them to you. You can have humanity. Just bow down and worship me. And of course, Jesus said, I will give you all the kingdom, or Satan said, I will give you all the kingdoms of the world if you'll bow down. Just worship me. That's what he's always wanted. That's why he rose himself up in heaven as the star of the morning, the most beautiful angel created. And he tried to raise his throne above God's throne, and God cast him out of heaven. Jesus said, I saw Satan fall like a lightning bolt. But Jesus said to Satan, he says, you shall worship the Lord your God and serve him only. Jesus wasn't going to go any other way. He wasn't going to take a shortcut. Jesus came to pay the price of the sin of humanity on his own body. Every single human sin would be laid upon him. He was going to pay it all with his own blood. Peter, after professing that Jesus was the Messiah at Caesarea Philippi, told Jesus not to go to Jerusalem and die right after that. So he's getting a pat on the back, again, showing the frailty of man. I believe that you're the Christ, the Messiah. Oh, Peter, you know, flesh and blood did not reveal this to you, but my Father in heaven. Then right after that, Jesus says, well, I'm going to be going to Jerusalem. I'm going to be dying. And Jesus said, no, you're not going to Jerusalem. No, you're not going to do that. That's why he came. That's why God manifested himself as a human being. Here was born of a virgin so he could grow up to do what? To be the sacrificial lamb. The last animal to ever have to die. No more lambs are going to be dying. No more bulls. But now God himself was going to die for the sin of humanity. So again, Jesus responded to Peter there after Caesarea Philippi. Says, get behind me, Satan. You're trying to give me a shortcut from the cross. I don't want a shortcut from the cross. Yes, Jesus came to die, but having the vile wickedness of sin put upon his own pure body, it took him to a place of extreme heaviness. Luke pointed out that Jesus was sweating great drops of blood. There's a medical term for this. It's hematidrosis. And this is where the infusion of one's own blood seeps in to your perspiration glands, caused by excessive and extreme stress and physical strain as the capillaries will dilate and burst. Yes, Jesus knew exactly what was going to happen. He knew the suffering that was going to begin in just a matter of moments he was facing. But the part that was difficult was this. He was going to be made sin, literally made sin for us, dying in our place for our sin. Remember, it says the wages of sin is death. We've all sinned. We all deserve to die in our sin. But 2 Corinthians 5:21 says, God made him, Jesus, who knew no sin, to be sin on our behalf so that we might become the righteousness of God in him, in Jesus. Now we can be righteousness. What does that mean? It means in right standings with God. We're in right standings with God now. Why? Because our sin has been washed away. So Jesus said, not my will, Lord, but yours be done. Not my will, but yours be done. Again, the Father, the Son, the Holy Spirit were completely individual, but somehow they're all three one. So you have the Son talking to the Father now, but yet they're one. So how does that work? Well, let me explain it. It's really easy. I have no clue how it works, okay? But somehow our limited finite mind cannot understand the infinite God who reveals himself as the Father, the Son, the Holy Spirit, but yet there's one God. So here you have two talking to each other here, but that's why he came. He came to die. So he's like, not my will, as anxious filled as I am. I'm sweating blood on the ground here. My insides are turning inside out, but not my will, your will be done. In verse 40, Jesus came back to Peter, and all three were asleep. In verse 41, Jesus exhorts him. He said, keep watching and praying that you may not come into temptation, because the spirit is willing, but the flesh is weak. Wow. We all need to hear that many times. The spirit's willing, but the flesh is weak. Amen. We want to do what's right. We want to live godly. We want to walk in a way that's well-pleasing to the Lord. But the reality is our flesh is weak. Don't ever put stock in yourself. Don't ever sit there and say, you know, I've been doing pretty good lately. You know, what's with all these other Christians falling on their face? You know, I've conquered the sins of my past. Oh, so, whoa, you're getting ready for a crash and burn. I'll just tell you that. See, given the right circumstances, we can all stumble and fall. Amen. We can all crash and burn. Don't think you can go into some dark place and think, oh, that's okay. Hey, let's go to Vegas. We can get a good deal on a room. It's like, don't go there. Don't go there. There's a lot of sin around there. Yeah, but we got a great deal and there's great food up there. Yes, there is. And there's great rooms up there. But it's like, go somewhere else. I'd rather stay in a Motel 6 in Barstow. Okay, at least they got an in and out there. Okay, there's hope. Okay, but anyway, see, at any moment, you know, that's why our walk must be grounded in the truth of God's word and prayer. Because faith comes by hearing and hearing the word of God. Not because you're doing good, not because you're having a good run. Yeah, you got a good month going, 2 months going. Jesus came back the second time in verse 43. He came back again the third time in verse 45, and the disciples kept falling asleep over and over again. Look, it's late. You know, who knows? It's 2 o'clock in the morning, 3 o'clock in the morning. I mean, it's like, you know, it's late. You know, they've been up all day. You know, they could have got up at, you know, 5:36 in the morning that morning. You know, they had the Passover. You know, they ate a big meal together. You know, it's like watching, having Thanksgiving at their family's house, and you're watching a football game. Nobody watches the football game. You just lay back in a chair and you fall asleep, okay? You ate so much turkey, you're growing feathers, okay? So I get the point. But we're told that their eyes were heavy. I wonder how much they regretted this night later. A night that the Lord battled with the sin of all humanity. A night when he just wanted someone to sit with him. Can you just pray with me? You know, sometimes a brother and sister, they don't need a lecture. They just Can you come and just hang out with them? You know, many times people will call the church here, hey, my so-and-so, my family member, they're in the hospital. Can you pray for them? Like, yeah, what hospital? What room will come right now? Oh, you don't have to come. You know, just pray for it. No, we want to go. We want to go. We want to go to the hospital. We want to see you face-to-face. We want to be there with you. See, it's like sometimes you just need someone there. You might not think you need someone there, but you need someone there, okay? And that's what's so important about praying for people after the service. Sometimes you just need someone to pray with you, that human touch. Let me put my hand on your shoulder. Let me pray for you. And it's like there's a good point in that. Well, after, you know, he woke them up the third time, he said to them, well, guys, I'm being betrayed right now, so let's go. What? Huh? What? What are you talking about? You're being betrayed right now. Which brings up our point, a deceitful kiss. Let's read the text. Verse 47. And while he was still speaking, behold, Judas, one of the 12, came up accompanied by a large crowd with swords and clubs, who came from the chief priests and the elders of the people. Now he who was betraying him gave them a sign, saying, whomever I kiss, he's the one. Seize him. And immediately Judas went to Jesus and said, hail, Rabbi. Oh, Rabbi. Yes. And he kissed him. And Jesus said to Judas, friend, do what you have come for. And then they came and they laid hands on Jesus and they seized him. And behold, one of those who were with Jesus reached down, drew out his sword, and struck the slave of the high priest and cut off his ear. Then Jesus said to him, put your sword back into its place, for those who take up the sword shall perish by the sword. Or do you think that I cannot appeal to my Father, and he will at once put at my disposal more than 12 legions of angels? How then will the scripture be fulfilled, which say that it must happen this way? So at that time Jesus said to the crowds, have you come out with swords and clubs to arrest me as you would against a robber? Every day I used to sit in the temple teaching. You did not seize me, but all this has taken place to fulfill the scripture of the prophets. Then the disciples left him and they fled. You know, at one point in one of the other gospels, you know, they're looking for Jesus, he says, I am, and they all fell back. They just fell back. Whoa, bam. You know, it's like, he's like, what are you guys doing here with your swords and clubs? You could have taken me anytime, but no, you want to come illegal in the middle of the night, and you want to grab me for these hypocritical religious political leaders. Yes, the disciples woke up to a large crowd with swords and clubs, led by Judas the traitor. It was in the darkness of night, and Judas told the one that I kissed, that's Jesus. What a dog. He calls Jesus rabbi, teacher, master, and he plants a kiss of deception on Jesus' cheek. Jesus calls him friend. I would have called him like you, stinking, dirty rat. But I'm not God in the flesh, okay? But Jesus said, friend. Like, what are you doing? All right, you're here. Just do what you came to do. And they seized Jesus. They were only able to seize him because Jesus allowed them to seize him. That's the only reason. In verse 51, one pulled his sword. Now, John's gospel tells us it was Peter, the one that said, hey, man, I'll die for you. So he pulls out his sword, and I'm sure he was going for the guy's head, and he missed, and he got his ear, and he cut his ear off. So there's his ear on the ground. I wonder if it's like a lizard tail. I wonder if it's flopping around. Okay, anyway, the ear's on the ground, you know. And so Jesus told Peter, put away your sword. Could I not call down 12 legions of angels? A legion is 6,000. Jesus, can I call 72,000 angels down if I wanted to? Think about what one angel did in 2 Kings 19. One angel killed 185,000 men. Jesus is saying, I could swarm the earth with angels right now. I could just wipe out all of humanity and just say, you know what? It was a bad science product. Let's go on to some other project. But he didn't. Luke tells us that Jesus healed the servant of the high priest. Think about that. So you got this, you know, remember when President Trump got his ear shot? Ears bleed radically. Okay, ears are just, okay, so he cut the whole ear off. The ear's on the ground. So this guy's just pumping blood out the side of his head. Jesus reaches down, picks up the ear, and puts it back on. Before super glue. Just saying, you know. No, he completely heals the guy, okay? So take note of that. The last miracle that Jesus did before being crucified was cleaning up the mess of one of his disciples. And just another thought on that. Imagine after Jesus was dead on the cross. Imagine the high priest goes back to the temple. Imagine there was a gnarly earthquake that split rocks in half that happened when Jesus died. Graves opened up and dead people came back to life. I think I see dead people. Yes, you did. I mean, just radical things happened. It turned dark in the middle of the day. The curtain that separated the Holy of Holies was ripped from the top down. So the Holy of Holies had the Ark of the Covenant. And in the Ark of the Covenant was the Ten Commandments. It was a jar of manna. You know, it was Aaron's rod that was all in there. It represented the law of God, the power of God, the provision of God. And once a year, a high priest, he could come in there once a year with the sins of the people and make atonement for the sins of the people. Once a year, God tore the curtain from the top down, saying, no longer do people have to go through the priest. No longer is there a priest that has to hear your confession and come in once a year. Now you can go to the Lord yourself. No more confessionals. You can go to the Lord yourself. You can confess your sin to him directly, and you can speak to God. Wow. But imagine this, his name was Malchus, the high priest's servant. Imagine, so the high priest comes back, the curtain between the Holy of Holies is ripped, the temple's a shambles because this massive earthquake, it's dark in the center, in the middle of the day. All this is happening when Jesus died, and dead people are walking around, and it's like he comes back in and says, he's got blood soaking down his clothes, but his ear's back on. He healed me. You crucified the Messiah. God used it all. Could you imagine what the high priest was thinking? Look what you've done. His own servant telling him, he healed me. This was the Messiah. You killed the wrong guy. I wonder what the high priest's servant said. Who knows how he said it, but he said it. You know, look at the blood all over my clothes. My ear was on the ground. You crucified it. The man who picked up and put my ear back on. Oh, my goodness. He said, you know, wow. I just can't imagine, you know, how all that went down. But that had to cut to the epicenter of the soul of the high priest. But getting back to our text, Jesus rebukes those who came out to seize him like a thief. Really? You're going to come out with clubs and spears and swords? Really? All those times I was teaching right under your nose, but no, you got to come do it all behind the back. He said, I sat in the temple in broad daylight. You did nothing, but so the scripture would be fulfilled. And he was referring to Psalm 22 and Isaiah 53. Yes, Jesus was despised and rejected by his own people. He was a man of sorrows. He was led away as a lamb to the slaughter. And he would bear the sin of all humanity on his own body. And we're told in Romans 5:8, he says, but God demonstrates his own love towards us, that while we were yet sinners, Christ died for us. Yes, Jesus bore the sin of all humanity on his own body. But not all sin is forgiven. People will say, well, Jesus died for the sin of all humanity, so all humanity is saved. No. He died for the sin of all humanity, and forgiveness is available to all of humanity. That means every person on planet Earth, 8.5 billion people, could all repent today, be a massive revival. And it's like there would be enough forgiveness to go to everyone. But you have to come and ask for it. You have to humble yourself before God. If any man wishes to come after me, if any woman wishes to come after me, they have to deny themselves, take up the cross and follow me. Because if you choose to save your life, you will lose it. But if you lose your life for my sake, then you'll find it. What is a man or a woman? What do they profit if they were to gain the whole world and yet forfeit or lose their own soul? Yeah, Jesus, you know, when we confess our sin to him, he says, yes, I've made atonement for you. Therefore, you are forgiven. When we confess our sin to Jesus, it means that we agree with him that what I've done is wrong. You have to humble yourself. You have to say, you know, Jesus, I've been a dirty rat. I have held anger in my heart. I have hated people. I have sinned. I have done wrong things. I have lived an immoral lifestyle. You have to confess your sin to Jesus. You don't have to confess it to me. You don't have to go to some guy in a little box. You don't have to do anything. You just have to go to him and say, I am a sinner. The word sin is an archery term, and it means missing the mark. God set up a mark of perfection. You want to go to heaven, you have to be perfect. Some say, well, what? That no one's perfect. Exactly. Nobody's perfect. Some are better than others, but nobody's perfect. And you have to come through him. That's why the Bible says the wages of sin is death. But the free gift of God is eternal life through Jesus Christ. And when a person confesses their sin to Jesus and they make them their Savior and their Lord, then they can be forgiven and they can be set free. God, just think about that. Think about everyone you know. They can be forgiven and set free. Everyone has regrets. Who doesn't have regrets? Everyone's done things they wish they wouldn't have done. Everyone has said things that they wish they wouldn't have said. And yet, we can be forgiven and set free. This is why we need to be a voice of reason to this world around us that is captivated and held bondage by their own wickedness and their own sin of their own hearts. Amen?
6: That is all the time we have for today's message. I want to thank you so much for joining us today and encourage you to join us next time as we follow along in our study series through the Gospel of Matthew. 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
7: Hello, friends. Welcome to Open My Eyes. I'm Lori Wilburn. This past summer, my husband and I attended a wedding. We reconnected with family members that we hadn't seen in years. During that event, I had a conversation with a family member, and what she shared with me was startling. She began to describe how her life was taking on new meaning and focus. After years of rejecting Christianity and pursuing a progressive worldview, she's now making a radical shift. I listened as she explained how the Bible and having a personal relationship with Christ was speaking to that longing in her heart that nothing else could fill. She also shared how over the years she's watched my walk with the Lord and how differently I've navigated life. Friends, this is nothing other than the faithfulness of God. He pursues those we're praying for. Whether it's thousands of miles away or in the same town, God's Spirit transcends distance. Psalm 139:7 tells us, Where can I go from your spirit, or where can I flee from your presence? David knew that God sees and knows our lives. Even in the daily routines, God is aware and watching our comings and goings. Have you been praying for someone for years and wonder if God is doing anything? Be encouraged. God is moving. He orchestrates and develops His purposes over time. He uses life experiences to teach us and those we are praying for more about Himself every day. Keep watching. Keep praying. Even when you don't see it, God is working. Whether you're praying for a prodigal or a loved one you rarely see, pray and believe. His Spirit is doing far beyond what we could ever imagine. To learn more, visit my blog at corechurchla.org. That's corechurchla.org.
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8: Some people are very openly talking about the overthrow of the United States, and these are people, big part of his Democratic Socialists of America, these people who are winning elections are openly communist, Marxist, Maoist, and they talk about it in terms that are not hiding anything. I think this matters, and I think this is where we have a failure in our education system because we don't recognize the shortcomings of those things, and I think that the danger, some of the things that many of these same people are addressing, the wealth inequality in our country, the struggling that people have, affordability. The reason it resonates with people is because, yeah, it's tough out there. This is why you have governments that fall to these tyrants. They don't come in with ideas that everybody says it's bad, let's go with it. They come in with ideas that people say sounds good to me, then they go with it, and then it's bad.
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10: This idea of the chief end of prayer being for God's glory is taught by the Lord Jesus in Matthew 6, 9-15, as He orders the priorities of our praying. In our approach to the Father, the Lord Jesus tells us what to put at the top of the list and what to focus on. The initial focus in this model prayer is centered on the glorification of God, the hallowing of His name, the coming of His kingdom, and the doing of His will, Matthew 6, 8-10. You don't need a master's degree in theology to see that the prayer Jesus asks us to pray is half done before the focus shifts to man and his needs. Prayer is not about getting God to give us what we want, but learning about what God wants and bending our will to His will and committing ourselves to advancing His kingdom, seeking it first, Matthew 6:33.
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11: Foundations of Freedom, a look at America's founding principles and the leaders who shaped our nation.
12: In 1796, George Washington made one of the most consequential decisions in American history. He chose not to seek a third term as president. So why does that matter? Because America was not built on permanent rulers. It was built on ordered liberty. Faith teaches that authority is a stewardship, not a possession. Leaders are accountable to God for how they use power. And why does that still matter today? Because republics survive when leaders respect limits and citizens defend them. Washington's lesson still stands. A republic is preserved when power has limits. And public service remains a duty to God and country, not a path to personal rule.
13: Sailors used to be unwilling to risk their lives on the open sea in a violent storm, so they would look for any harbor that offered shelter, and thus evolved the saying, any port in a storm, meaning any port is better than being in a dangerous storm. People use the phrase today, any port in a storm, to justify whatever will get them out of the trouble they're in. But that kind of situational ethic has no biblical base. It's far better to trust God to see you through the storm than to escape it in a port that is more dangerous than the storm itself. This is David Jeremiah encouraging you to get on the road to new life. Discover God's safe harbor on Route 66.
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15: Can a man carry fire next to his chest and his clothes not be burned? Or can one walk on hot coals and his feet not be scorched? So is he who goes in to his neighbor's wife.
16: Those sobering words are from Proverbs chapter 6. I had a chance to see the truth of those words when some friends and I met with a man who was in the middle of an adulterous relationship. When he first got involved with this other woman, he figured he could break it off at any time. Then he told us, "What I didn't count on was that I wouldn't be able to get out." Sin had promised this man happiness, but instead it made him miserable. His thinking was twisted. He was losing his family and his job, but he was so attached to his sin that he was willing to live with its consequences. Are you playing with fire in some relationship? I promise you, you will get burned. Run before it's too late. With Seeking Him, I'm Nancy DeMoss Wagamuth.
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21: If I call out for help, you know, if I'm like, okay, Lord, like I'm really scared. Like I'm telling you, when I became a single mom, I didn't have a blueprint. What do I do? Now I was responsible for all of the bills, not half of the bills. Everything was put back in my plate. And I was like, I got left hanging. So I was like, Lord, how do I do this? What do I do? It's gone.

0: And I was sitting around with a couple of other life coaches at a conference, and we were all talking about our vision for the future, what we wanted. As I was sharing what I wanted, one of the other coaches just looked at me like, I totally see you doing that right now.
1: Life has to be lived forward, but is best understood in reverse.

And I've seen so many times God takes them from that low point to a high point that they can't see yet. And I have great faith and confidence. I've seen it over and over again that God is using these low points in our life to teach us the lessons we need to get to the high points. And I need to understand that this is going to lead to something great in the future. I just can't see it yet, but He can.

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1: I'm David Sams, the host of Keep the Faith podcast, CIA, Contagious Influencers of America. Success can look different depending on the situation, but as you press towards it, one thing is always true. You need something that drives and inspires you. Jamie Villalobos went from a gym manager to a seven-figure earner all before the age of 30. In her book, Happy and Strong, she shares about finding her why.
2: Back home in Montana, my stepmom had become very ill, and she had about 50 surgeries now. I don't know how many times at that point. It was a lot. And she was bedridden, and she had become addicted to the narcotics that they put her on. And so my 9-year-old sister, pretty much, was raising those twins. And so my why was them. I was sitting here casually with this great business opportunity, but I was playing small, and there was people relying on me to make it. Pretty much after that, anytime anything was uncomfortable, something new I had to do, maybe sitting with a guy that maybe was older than me that I thought maybe knew more than me, I would sit there before every appointment and I would think about my sister digging through couch cushions to find change to go buy milk for those babies. There was a couple times that I kind of wanted to give up, to be totally honest, you know, but then I would remember that it wasn't just that I wanted to make money to help my sisters. I wanted to be so successful that they would have an example, that it didn't matter where we came from or what happened to us, that it only mattered where we wanted to go.
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Hi, I'm John Schneider. If you are working within your design, if you are doing what you are supposed to be doing, then there's another guy out there that's not very happy about that. Use a sports metaphor. If you're playing basketball and somebody throws you the ball and you aren't double teamed, that means you're not very much of a threat. So in sports, you look at the more people who are on your butt when you have that ball. You look at that as a sign of you're doing something right. So the goal is opposition. The more in tune with God's design for you, the more adversity you should expect.

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1: Hey, I'm Keith Stevens. Success isn't always measured in dollars or titles. Sometimes it's measured by what happens in you. In her book, Embrace Your Almost, Jordan Lee Dooley shares how personal growth and success often comes through failing.
2: I started my first garden just kind of on a whim. My husband and I got this itch to try gardening, and we didn't really think about the time of year, so we started it in August, which in the Midwest is not a great time to start a garden. And we didn't really get much out of that garden. We got like one plant that survived. You know, by the looks of things, it seemed like a complete failure, right? It was like, didn't really get much out of that. But then when I kind of took a step back and also looked at the growth that was really good for me in learning a new skill, learning about gardening, learning more about the right timing of gardening, slowing down every day, going out and tending to something, it taught me something that I didn't even really realize I needed as a go-getter and achiever, which was how to slow down, how to tend to things well, how to care for something other than just achievements and work and things that I was kind of tied up in. And so on that front, it was huge success, even though it was from an outcome perspective, not great. And so I think in our life, we can get so down when we don't get the outcome we want, when our plans don't go according to plan, or we don't get the outcome we thought we would. And so it's not that that's not a part of success, that's absolutely immeasurable, but also broadening our view to like, okay, but what did I grow from this? How can I maybe see this not just as a failure, but also as a reminder of what's possible? Like that one plant that I grew, I could look at that and say that was a total failure, but I also tried to look at it as like, but I also did grow one plant. So if I just made some adjustments to my timing and some of the things that I was doing, maybe I could grow more the next year, and sure enough, I did. You just slowly continue to improve. So I think I had to learn to redefine success not only as the outcome I was getting, but also the person I was becoming in the process.

optimistic people are much more successful because of their ability to give it a second chance and really believe that this is going to work. So, to look at the glass as half full, you're going to have a better chance of getting that second chance.

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1: I'm Donna Cruz. When you're facing an obstacle, you don't always get a quick fix. It takes perseverance to find success. Scott McIntyre is a singer and songwriter, and along with his wife, Christina, they host a podcast called Enduring Hope. He's also a former American Idol contestant, but he's different than the others on the show. Scott has been blind since birth and has had two kidney transplants.
2: When I was very young, I realized that I had a choice in front of me, and it's a choice that we all have. Will I focus on the things that I cannot do, or will I focus on the things that I can do? When I started piano lessons, I very quickly ran into my first obstacle. I couldn't read the sheet music. I could not do that. I couldn't see it. But I found workarounds. First time I crossed the street, I couldn't see the other side. I was blind. But when I made it to the other side, I crossed a bigger street, then I crossed a four-lane highway, then I started going around the city and then other cities, and that's how I dealt with my disability. I just started with what I could do, and then I asked God to lead me down the path that He would have for me. And you know what? He has been faithful. I wouldn't wish what I've been through on anyone, but I wouldn't change a day of it because I've seen how it's impacted the lives of others.

God's greatest success principle is this. Can you make yourself do something you don't necessarily want to do to get a result you would like to have? It's discipline. It's what I want to teach my children. You've walked

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3: I was raised in a family where alcoholism and violence and mental illness was prevalent from a very early age. And at about the age of 14 and a half, I was thrown to the wolves, as it were, on the street, and left to fend for myself. I got my first taste of God's grace when an individual told me, as a homeless man, you're going to have to get some skills. They're going to help you eat. I began my early career as a dishwasher, and I ended up as the youngest executive chef in the area that I live in. I have been told most of my life that you couldn't do things, you couldn't accomplish things, but by the grace of God, I am now an elected official. I'm the police chairman in the city that I live in. God's grace can take a broken teenager that has no home and no hope and change lives and change the world.

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4: In 1796, George Washington made one of the most consequential decisions in American history. He chose not to seek a third term as president. So why does that matter? Because America was not built on permanent rulers. It was built on ordered liberty. Faith teaches that authority is a stewardship, not a possession. Leaders are accountable to God for how they use power. And why does that still matter today? Because republics survive when leaders respect limits and citizens defend them. Washington's lesson still stands. A republic is preserved when power has limits, and public service remains a duty to God and country, not a path to personal rule.
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6: Good morning to you, 5 a.m. I'm Donna Rush with KDAR's Morning Rush. 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He's cool.

0: But we're neglecting the last thing He already asked us to do. We pray for another confirmation, another prophetic word, or another sign. The breakthrough that we're looking for is just on the other side of obedience. How many of you can relate to that? Lord, give me a sign. I already did months ago, weeks ago. You already know what to do. Here's why it's hard. And we don't want to do it unless we know with absolute certainty. So God, give me that sign. Give me that confirmation.
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2: 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Jeremiah 33:3 says, Call to me, and I will answer you, and I will tell you great and mighty things which you do not know. 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
0: How to Hear from the Spirit, Part 2. Okay, all the things I didn't get to. Anybody need help in this area? Or you hear perfectly from God? No questions? No, this is going to be very important. And as I was, while my wife and older kids were gone, I took my 7-year-old to Disneyland. And Monday wore her out, so I was happy about that. But I was able to listen to Chuck Swindoll. How many of you follow his ministry? What a great Bible teacher. I haven't listened in a while, but I used to listen all the time when I came back to the Lord. But it clicked on, actually came on 99.5 KKLA, and then I put on the app. And the title was Unidentified Inner Promptings, UIPs. Instead of UFOs, UIPs. Unidentified Inner Promptings. I'm like, that's what I'm talking about too. And I was happy to hear, you know, you don't get the full message because radio's edited down, but pretty much a lot of the same things we talked about and what I want to talk to you about this morning, because it's a tough topic. When you talk about these kind of things, some people get, you know, a little frazzled, and especially like in a reformed conservative church, they're totally against what they call inner voices or inner promptings. And if you word it like that, I am too, right? We want to be careful and cautious because they've seen so much weird stuff that's out there. However, I've learned through my life, as I'm sure many of you, God leads sometimes through those unidentified inner promptings many times. And I would say we have the word as practical application, but it's that conviction that is the number one tool that God will use to draw us or to lead us. And it makes sense. So if you have the Holy Spirit in your heart as a believer, that Holy Spirit's directing through those types of inner promptings. However, we get off balance when that's all we're listening to and not the word. The word is, and actually I put this out just to remind me and to cover my drink. But it was written by a Puritan, the Christian in complete armor. The Christian in complete armor. Very thick. You might want to get the edited, the revised version. But it's just how to put on the complete armor, walk in the word of God, follow the principles of the word of God. That's the best way to be led and to hear God's voice is to obey the principles. And then there are things, times where it's like, Lord, like there's no book I can turn to that tells me, should I take this job or not? I can't look to Luke chapter 14 and see if I should move out of state or if I should sell my house or if I should I start this ministry? Should I start this business? I mean, there's just, sometimes we don't have those answers. Now there's principles to follow, is there not? And I believe unequally yoked has not just to do with marriage, but also with partnerships of any kind. Business partnerships, for sure. Because they're going to want to hide things on taxes and be dishonest in this area. It's going to be very hard. What the fellowship has light with darkness is not just in marriage, but in all areas of life. And so this topic is interesting because we see it throughout the book of Acts. And I think we have the screen from last week where it talked about being led by the Spirit. The Bible says it, not me. Led by the Spirit. And they heard from the Spirit. And the Spirit told Philip. And then the Holy Spirit stopped them. He forbid them from going into Asia. He did not allow them. And so the Spirit is leading them. So it seems like some of this is an internal witness, right? Led of the Spirit, heard of the Spirit. It's an internal witness. I need to do this. Now, if it's biblical, normally it will help others. It will not gratify the flesh. Right, you're probably not going to be led to go to Starbucks and get a double map frappuccino, extra, whatever. Or led to call that person back that you met at the bar. Right, I mean, there's things where you know that it's not God. It's the wrong voice that's trying to get my attention. And I'm not going to go into it, but last week the devil. I talked about the devil planting thoughts. Your own flesh. Actually, your flesh wants comfort. So when you're led of the Spirit, often it's not very comfortable. Like, Lord, you want me to talk to that person? You know, and fix that relationship? That's probably not the devil. And that, for me, I've noticed that he will lead in these promptings. I don't know what else to call them. And you do have very solid Bible teachers that will talk about this. And I do find it interesting. I've talked about this before, but I just want to show you the relevance. You know, that we lost one of the heroes of the faith a while back with John MacArthur, and I have a study Bible. And, you know, he wouldn't talk about what I'm talking about. You know, they're very cautious on this inner promptings, led of the Spirit. And I reminded people that go there, I said, hey, by the way, I went to the Shepherd's Conference about 10 years ago. And they had up on the screen one of the professors at the seminary escaped. He persecuted China. And he was talking and he said, I was on my bike and the Holy Spirit led me a different path. And I avoided the police who were at my home. And I wanted to stand up and say, that's all I'm saying. That's why can he say it? Because it's one of their guys, right? But so we see that the Holy Spirit is leading. The Puritans talk about led of the Spirit. But it is a point where you have to be careful because we do see people who are not very balanced thinking that God talks to them all the time, these little voices and trying to do that. But they're not grounded in the Word. They're not obeying the Word. Right? You hear the devil's after my finances. No, you don't budget. You have bad spending habits. You don't, that's the devil. And so it's just such an area to be careful in, but praise God we have the Scriptures. I did talk about how the Spirit leads us in January when I was in the book of Acts, but this is more hearing the voice of God. So where I left off was keys to hearing the Spirit. Keys to hearing the Spirit. And a reminder that as the disciples were led of the Spirit, He stopped them, he led them, he told them. They were filled with the Spirit and prayed up. That will make the difference. Because if you're quenching and grieving the Spirit and you're not prayed up, it's going to be hard to distinguish those voices. Because what really the filling, the leading of the Spirit comes from the overflow. As you're surrendering to God, as you're filled with His Word and pray, it's an overflow. You're led in that natural direction. But if you're not teachable, you're not humble, you don't really want to do what He wants you to do, you know, it's going to be hard to be led of the Spirit. So we have to remember that God's voice dominated their thoughts. They were dead to the things of the world. And we must begin here. Also, maybe for some of you, you must begin with repentance. Lord, I've been off track. I'm repenting. I want to get back on the right track. Because when you're in sin and unrepentant, the only voice you're really hearing is the voice of conviction. and what you think is God's voice, although it could be God directs unsaved people. I've heard of that many times. But more often than not, it's going to be hard to hear his voice if unrepentance is clouding and stopping up our ears. So we must begin here. And also, the more time you spend in the Word, the better you'll hear. Isn't that true? This isn't number two here. This is what I added this week. The more time you spend in the Word, the better you'll be able to hear. Because then you also know, oh, that's not of God. That's not a godly principle. I don't think that's the case. And what you're doing, the human brain is amazing. You've heard me talk about it before, neuroplasticity. It really came probably in the last decade, where your brain can actually change. It's not like genetics and you're wired this way. You can actually change things in your mind to think and develop habits that you never thought you could develop before. And what you're doing is the Word, actually you begin to get closer to the mind and heart of God. And so it's just, when you know somebody better, you know kind of what they're already going to do, don't you? How many of your spouse, oh, I know what my spouse would say in this situation. Or I know what my kids, or you hear something like, oh, I know what kid said that. Because of that relationship in his Word. And in the Word, to me, in the Word is like spiritual nutrition. Physical nutrition, right? We know it restores, it helps the body. But the Word is spiritual nutrition. And the best way to be led of the Spirit is to hear his voice through, he's already spoken. He's actually already spoken. Most questions can be answered in his Word. Is this wise? Is this a good thing to do? And then the leadings usually supplement the Word. They never take the place of it ever. What you buy supplements sometimes, don't you? B complex or whatever, vitamin D, vitamin K, whatever. Why are you? That's not the meal. It's a little tablet to supplement the meal because you're not getting enough. Also, this is not a point yet. I haven't got to two, but I want to remind you, they waited. In order to be led, the disciples waited. So that's a good phrase to remember. They waited to be led. Usually when God leads, it's while we're waiting. It's not while we're rushing. When you rush, you get ahead of God. When you wait, as you're waiting, you know, it begins to feel right. It begins to saturate in your heart. And like Psalm 130 says, I wait for the Lord. My soul waits. And in his Word, I do hope my soul waits for the Lord. And remember, waiting is actually active tension filled with hope that trusts entirely in God's strength. So waiting, it's not just sitting on the couch with your feet up all day. It's an expectation. It's expecting God to move and waiting on him. It's that, you've heard that still small voice before. Have you heard that? The Bible, maybe preachers have taught on it, the still small voice of God. And it goes back to Elisha, where God, you know, he wasn't in the fire, he wasn't in the thunder and the wind and all these things when he escaped from Jezebel. But it's very interesting. It says, but his voice was in the still small voice that followed. That delicate whisper. And isn't that how God leads? Sometimes there's that, when you know you're getting into the big boy sins, like don't go there. Nah, nah, nah, nah. But there's other areas where it's just that gentle whisper, and gentle doesn't compete with harsh noise. That's why it's good to just quiet yourself before the Lord. Take a day to pray and fast. The insight is amazing when you take time to just wait on him. I quoted this back in January. I thought it'd be good today to remind you of it. It's a poem. It says, is there some door closed by the Father's hand, which widely opened you had hoped to see? Trust God and wait, for when he shuts the door, he keeps the key. I've seen many times when God shuts a door, it doesn't mean it's final. It can be. Sometimes it is. But it could be just that waiting time. And then again, where we left off last week, considering the decision you're about to make seems to lead to peace as long as it's biblical. So when it comes to being led of the Spirit, actually hearing God's voice, you know what you're about to do or what you're contemplating. Is there peace there? Is there peace? Because it's hard to fight against peace. I mean, anybody still force that decision when there wasn't peace? And it's hard because you know, man, Lord, help me. That's when we say, help, get me back on track. If I could go back and do that. And so just thinking about that is so important because peace, I don't know how it works, but it's almost like the Holy Spirit's at rest, if that makes sense. You know, you're filled with the Spirit, you have the Holy Spirit, the Spirit's leading, and there's peace. There's not a restlessness because you know, hey, this seems like the right decision. Now, there is false peace. I've seen people, and we've talked about this before, and I even mentioned last Sunday, where they would say, but Pastor, God knows my heart. I have peace about it. And you know they're wrong. I mean, it's clear they're wrong. Biblically speaking, they're wrong. But I have peace about it. You don't have peace. You've ignored the leading of the Spirit so long that you've quenched and grieved His voice. That's not peace. That's quenching and grieving the Spirit. And you've moved forward in that disobedience so long that, hey, it feels like there's no big warning lights. So be very careful in that area. Repent and say, God, I want to know your will. Number three, disobedience clouds our vision and clogs our ears. How many have lived that? Reading the Bible is no substitute for responding to the prompting of the Spirit. So many people read the Bible or they'll go to church, but they ignore the conviction of the Spirit. Now, I don't want to do that, but let me just read. Just read. No. I'm not going to obey. But I'm just going to read. And it's lethargic. I mean, it's not lethargic, but it's I don't know what the word is actually. It makes you feel good. I read the word even though I'm in disobedience. He leads us primarily through conviction and the wisdom in His word. And we talked about because in Acts, He actually had a dream or a vision to go to somewhere. And so I'm going to talk about that in a minute. But God primarily will lead you through conviction and the wisdom of His word. You have to have both because you have to line up that conviction with His word. And compromises, excuses, justifications, and procrastinations can also dull our hearing. Anybody been there before? Compromises. Well, you know God's wanting you to do something, but you negotiate. Any negotiators out there? Like, all right, Lord, but does the scripture jump out into your head on that? James, be doers of the word and not hearers only, deceiving yourself. And so many guys, I can't tell you how many times I've seen this. People quote the scripture, but they don't obey it. And they actually do live in deception. The Bible's right. Hey, I know what the Bible says. And they read it and they think they're good. But it's the obedience that really has the power. God leads us primarily through conviction and the wisdom in His Word. They go together. Now, I did leave off last week. Actually, it was Paul, correct? Was led by the Spirit with a vision. A dream. A dream is something you have while you're sleeping. A vision is something possibly that you would see. And Paul led him through this time in the book of Acts with a vision. However, again, what did I just say? He leads us primarily through conviction of the Spirit that lines up with His word. Those two are wonderful. Aren't you thankful for conviction? Because if we didn't have that, we'd just read and we're like, well, I don't know what it says. Hopefully, I mean, I know what it says, but you know, hopefully this is right. But that conviction adds that second layer of direction. And we want to make sure that compromises and excuses and justification and procrastinations do not dull our hearing. Because when God wants us to do something, do you ever compromise or negotiate with God or make excuses or procrastinate? That will that will knock you off the course as well. So I want to read something. Just listen to this. I don't think we have it up there. It's from a friend of mine, Todd Coconato. He posted this, and I'm like, I have to share this Sunday. He said, one of the biggest things I've learned in my walk with the Lord is that we often ask God for more direction while neglecting the last thing He already asked us to do. Hello? This is so true. I've seen this many, many times. We often ask God for more direction, but we're neglecting the last thing He already asked us to do. We pray for another confirmation, another prophetic word, or another sign, but many times the breakthrough that we're looking for is just on the other side of obedience. How many of you can relate to that? Lord, give me a sign. I already did months ago, weeks ago. You already know what to do. Here's why it's hard, and we don't want to do it unless we know with absolute certainty. So God, give me that sign. Give me that confirmation. I want to hear from You again. But let me tell you, the peace will come when you step out and obey. Number four, we must apply Scripture in context. We must compare Scripture with Scripture. So a lot of people will use verses. Have you ever heard the phrase cherry picking? So they'll use certain verses, but they'll forget about the totality, what they call all of Scripture. So you look at the Word of God. For example, let's talk about sometimes the verse that people use on healing is taken out of context. By His stripes you are healed. And you shouldn't be sick. That's not God's will for anybody to be sick. But every time I look at that verse, it has to do with salvation. Peter's quoting Isaiah. By His stripes you are healed. Now, is there healing in the atonement? Of course, God. But to say you never should be sick, that's not true. And the Scriptures, they start to, and Andrew Womack, I guess, is one of the people been sending me, like, watch this guy. No, well, watch this guy. I mean, you can't, because you should never be sick. Okay, what happens at 85, 87? Does God say, now it's your time, and then you will be sick? Like, what do you come up with this stuff?

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You can find more information at westsidechristianfellowship.org. 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And for all the latest on what God is doing with His ministry here, please be sure to follow us on most social media platforms. Westside Christian Fellowship is located 60 miles north of Los Angeles in Leona Valley, California. 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

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Good morning to you. I'm Donna Rush with KDAR's Morning Rush. I always like to start my day with some words of encouragement, words of hope, things to strengthen me, because, you know, there are a lot of things in this world that can kind of draw us down, or maybe things even going on in life, right, that can lead us to have, I don't know, just excessive fear, anxiety, or worry. But there are also so many wonderful verses in the Bible that can just provide us with strength and hope and reassurance on who we are in Christ. One of those verses is Isaiah 41:10. I love this. These are the words of God, right? So do not fear, for I am with you. Do not be dismayed, for I am your God. I will strengthen you and help you. I will uphold you with my righteous right hand. Whoo! Isn't that great? Isn't that reassuring? Do you feel more empowered now? Well, you should as a believer, because you are empowered by God, the Holy Spirit. Amen. No one can...

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14: When there are church discipline issues or people who are just really out of line in church, at some point you got to be done. When do you stop negotiating? When do you do tough love if that's what's required? You know, we have the example from the Lord. 2 Peter 3:9 says, "The Lord is not slow in keeping his promise, as some understand slowness. Instead, he is patient with you, not wanting anyone to perish, but everyone to come to repentance." So there's always this notion here of the Lord is patient with us. He wants us to come to repentance when we do everything we can to push him away. But at some point, he's done. Is there something that says to you, hey, you know what? I'm done negotiating. I think that there does come a time where I think you do have to leave forgiveness on the table. You forgive, but you got to leave reconciliation as a possibility eventually. But in the meantime, you probably have to pull out of the negotiation.
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2: 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I'm Donna Rush with KDAR's Morning Rush. So glad you are here. Let's continue in God's Word with Cherish the Love. 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
16: This is what I want you to pull out of this book of Judges. I love springtime. It's my favorite time of the year because whenever spring comes around, to me, it's a picture of God's grace. Because, you know, as you're driving, you know, we're in the deadness of all the trees and winter. And now as we're starting to drive, you know, I find myself walking up to the trees and

0: my backyard and the bushes and seen the buds. And I'm saying to myself, God's grace, here it comes, the replenishing, the restoring.
1: The book of Judges captures a challenging period for the people of Israel as they navigated the ups and downs of sin and repentance. One key takeaway from that book is that God's grace was a constant presence in their lives. God showed them mercy and came to their rescue time after time. In today's message, Pastor David shines a light on the incredible truth that the same grace of God is with you as a believer. Just take a moment to recognize your mistakes and genuinely seek forgiveness. Now open your Bible to the book of Judges chapter 20 as Pastor David continues his message, Grace Remains.
0: The tribe of Benjamin, they're unwilling to make a stand against wickedness here. And God's calling them out. They're going to answer to that unwillingness. They're going to suffer disastrous consequences we're going to read about here. They're going to lose 25,000 of their most valiant men. They're going to have no woman left to marry and to keep the tribe going. And this is exactly what happens to all nations who sit back and do nothing when wickedness comes. And this is what we see in the tribe of Benjamin. Now, the rest of the book, through chapter 21, it gives us great detail on the battle and consequences. And as we read it, you know, oftentimes we can get bogged down in these battles, but we have to approach these details with our heart, because God's the giver of these details. And as we read this, what we're reading about is the reality of our nation's history, the reality of God's history. And he's giving it to us in a real account because it's real flesh and blood that lived through these days. You know, what we're reading about are real people with real emotions and real failures and real triumphs. And what the details we're going to read about show us sorrows and conflicts of real people. It's going to show us their schemings and deceivings, but it's also going to show us real triumph as we read this, because in all the details, we recognize that God's grace is here. God's grace has been upon his people from the beginning to this day that we stand in today. So let's read. We pick up in chapter 20, verse 14, but the children of Benjamin gathered themselves together out of the cities of Gibeah to go out to battle against the children of Israel. And the children of Benjamin were numbered at the time out of the cities, 26,000 men that drew their sword, besides the inhabitants of Gibeah, which were numbered 700 chosen men. Among all these people, there were 700 chosen men, left-handed. Everyone could sling stones at a hairbreadth and not miss. I'm fascinated why he mentions the left-handed, but you know, if you've watched Phil Mickelson or left-handed football quarterbacks or left-handed pitchers, they kind of have a grace that's different. And then it always looks better. But, you know, here, the left-handed sword throwers, I like that. And the men of Israel beside Benjamin were numbered 400,000 men that drew a sword. And these were men of war. They were experienced. These were the men that war after Canaan, went into Canaan under Joshua. And the children of Israel arose and went to the house of God and asked counsel of God, notice, and said, which of us shall go first to the battle against the children of Benjamin? Now notice that, because they've already purposed in their heart to go into battle. They didn't seek God to ask if they should go into battle. It's already purposed in their heart. They're coming to the Lord and saying, who goes first, God? And so God responds. You know, we see here God's permissive will. You know, when we go out on our own, God in his grace will allow his permissive will, but he'll always get his will done. And so verse 19, the children of Israel rose up in the morning and encamped against Gibeah, and the men of Israel went out to battle against Benjamin, and the men of Israel put themselves in array to fight against them at Gibeah. And the children of Benjamin came forth out of Gibeah and destroyed down to the ground of the Israelites that day 22,000 men. So round one goes to evil and the Benjamites. And the people of the men of Israel encouraged themselves, and they set their battle again in array in the place where they put themselves in array the first day. So they're preparing to go after the Benjamites again, round two. And the children of Israel went up and wept before the Lord until evening and asked counsel of the Lord, saying, shall I go up again to battle against the children of Benjamin, my brother? And the Lord said, go up against him. So now God's having to fix their mess. And they are seeking God, but he's having to fix their mess and stepping out in the flesh. And so he says, go up. And the children of Israel came near against the children of Benjamin the second day. And Benjamin went forth against them out of Gibeah the second day and destroyed to the ground the children of Israel, 18,000 men, all who drew the sword. So again, round two goes to evil and the Benjamites. Then all the children of Israel and all the people went up and came unto the house of God, Shiloh, and wept. That's where they should have gone first. And they sat there before the Lord and fasted that day until evening. And notice, they offered burnt offerings, that's consecration offerings, and peace offerings, that's fellowship offerings before the Lord. That's important. That's important because when we go into battle out there in the world, we must make sure we're consecrated for the Lord. We must make sure we've sought time before him. We must make sure we've cleansed ourselves and purged ourselves and spent time in fellowship with God, because if we don't, we're going to step into perhaps wrong battles. If we don't, we're going to start going after things that are upon our flesh and our heart and not necessarily the battles that God wants us to step into. But here, finally, after losing a tenth of their army and getting beat up for all these first two rounds, the children of Israel come right to the Lord, and they repent, and they consecrate themselves. Verse 27, and the children of Israel inquired of the Lord, for the Ark of the Covenant of God was there in those days in Shiloh. And Phinehas, the son of Eleazar, the son of Aaron, stood before it in those days, saying, shall I yet again go out to battle against the children of Benjamin, my brother, or shall I cease? And the Lord said, go up, for tomorrow I will deliver them into your hands. And Israel set liers, men in wait, round about Gibeah. And the children of Israel went up against the children of Benjamin on the third day and put themselves in array against Gibeah, as at other times. And the children of Benjamin went out against the people and were drawn away from the city, and they began to smite the people and kill as the two previous times in the highways, of which one goes up to the house of God and the other to Gibeah in the field. And about 30 men of Israel died that day. So it's not in the thousands anymore. They're down to 30 men. So what we have here, round three, this battle against evil, round three, it's a draw. You see the difference when you consecrate yourself to God? The children of Israel have gone before God. They've consecrated themselves, and that's the difference maker when we go into battle. Because how often do we go into battles on our own, and we go into these battles without setting ourselves apart for God first, without consecrating ourselves to God? In Luke 9:22, we have an account of this. And if you're familiar with that chapter in Luke, it's the chapter where Jesus takes Peter, James, and John up to the mountain to pray. And so he takes them up, and then down below are the rest of the disciples. And as the story goes, a man comes to the rest of the disciples with his sick son, and he asks the disciples to pray over the son and heal him. And what happens? We know that they prayed over them and nothing happened. And it's my personal belief that the reason nothing happened is because they weren't consecrated and set apart to do the work of God. What I believe they were doing instead is they were whining and complaining. They were sitting around probably saying, well, how come Jesus always takes Peter, James, and John up to get the blessing and we're left behind? And I think that's their hearts weren't ready to minister. And so you see, there was no blessing, and Jesus came down the mountain and completely rebuked them for that. They were not set apart for God's work. In Acts 2, after the day of Pentecost, we see how the Holy Spirit was unleashed on the church, and we find that Peter gets up to preach, and 3,000 are added to the church that day. And then we see them in Acts 2:42 gathering in the word and prayer and fellowship and communion. And then we get to the end of, or the beginning of chapter 2, or the end of chapter 2, I believe it is. And after all this, this great blessing has been poured out on the church, what do we find there at the end of chapter 2 of Acts? We find that the church is collectively gathering all their possessions and belongings and riches and pulling it together. It's really the first cult that is born in this world. And you see, that wasn't of God. God never told them to do that. You see, they were not set apart and consecrated for the work of the Lord first. And so instead, they got derailed by the enemy, by the devil. And how do we know that it wasn't of the Lord? Well, we know from Acts chapter 5. We know because Ananias and Sapphira did what? They went and sold their parcel of land. And what did they do? They held back. They held back a portion. And God smote them. They were done. But they held back a portion. And in Acts chapter 6, we see where the church is setting apart servants, because what was happening is that in Acts chapter 6, the Greeks were complaining that their widows were not being taken care of properly with provision. And so you see, it wasn't of the Lord. They had not stepped back and consecrated themselves, cleansed themselves for that work. And that is so important to recognize. Because when we step out into life decisions, when we step out into ministries, when we step out into worldly battles, it is the utmost importance that we spend the time first to consecrate ourselves unto God, to set ourselves apart, because that's when victories will come, when we take that time first with God. You know, last we talked about statistics over the battle that's going on over abortion and maintaining God's ordained marriages in this world. And we see how in the polls it's distinctly showing that we are slipping further and further away from that truth. And I ask you, is that a testimony of a people set apart for God's work? No, it's not. Because those are Christians who are answering those polls. And we are slowly slipping. That is not a people that are consecrated unto God for his work. And so it is so important that we go into these battles set apart unto his work. Verse 32, and I'm gonna skim through this to the end to see, to make sure we can get it done. But essentially, they go against the children of, verse 32, they come against the children of Benjamin again. We find that they're going after evil. They, verse 34, they come against Gibeah, 10,000 men. They are fierce. They're warriors. We see that the Lord's smoting Benjamin. We see that victory is coming. Evil is ultimately being judged. And then moving through the chapter, the victory is being real. It's being had. And then in verse 43, they surround the Benjamites. They surround the people in Gibeah, and the people of Israel, they basically have a victory. They win the battle. Chapter 21 then says, now the men of Israel had sworn in Mizpah, saying, there shall not any of us give his daughter unto Benjamin for a wife. Essentially, the tribe of Benjamin has been wiped out. They've been destroyed, except for 600 men. 600 men who ran to the mountain top, a wilderness, a high ground there in verse 45 of chapter 20, a place of Rimmon. So there's 600 men left of Benjamin. And notice this compassion, the other tribes saying, well, there's no daughters in chapter 21:1 for these men to marry. Verse 2, and the people came to the house of God, and they abode there till evening before God, and they lifted up their voices and wept and said, Lord God of Israel, why has this come to pass in Israel? Why have we done this? There's compassion reaching out. It's the side of good reaching out. But again, we're going to see their folly. They're going to reach out in compassion, but again, they're not going to seek God. They're not going to consecrate themselves to the Lord and ask him what they should do about this remnant of the tribe of Benjamin. And so it's again, we're going to see their folly. They come up short in this, and just briefly, you know, that can be a stumbling block for us as good people, for Christians. You know, especially America, we generally have a compassionate heart, don't we? When tragedies happen in the world, earthquakes, tsunamis, who's there with all the money and all the relief? It's Americans. But you know, if we're running into those places and we're not loving and we're not sharing truth, then what good is the compassion going to do? We have to point them to the light. And so here, they're all upset that the tribe of Benjamin is going down. They're not being pointed to the light, though, because of their hearts. They haven't sought God. It goes on into the chapter that they reach, you know, they're praying, what shall we do to keep the tribe going, to provide wives for these people? Verse 7, how shall we do for wives for them that remain, the 600, seeing we have sworn by the Lord that we will not give them our daughters to wives? And you see, they made a vow to God. What does Jesus say in the New Testament? Don't make vows that you can't keep, essentially. Well, here they made a vow that they can't keep, so they're struggling with it. Verse 8, and they said, what one is there of the tribes of Israel that can't go up to Mizpah or didn't join us? So they're basically saying, where can we find wives? Well, verse 9 tells us that there were none of the inhabitants of Jabesh Gilead that went and fought with us. And so the congregation sent men there, 12,000. So they go to Jabesh Gilead. And they actually go in there, and with the sword, notice, they destroy all the women and children. And this is the thing that they shall do. They shall utterly destroy, verse 11, every male, every woman that is lain by a man. And they found among the inhabitants there 400 young virgins that had known no man by lying with any male. And they brought them unto the camp of Shiloh, which is in the land of Canaan. Compassion without consecration. So they went out and found 400 virgin brides to keep the tribe of Benjamin going, but in doing so, they destroyed a whole people to get them their brides. And a whole congregation sent some to speak to the children of Benjamin that were in the Rock of Rimmon to call peaceably unto them. And Benjamin came at that time, the 600 men, and they gave them wives, which they had saved alive of the women of Jabesh Gilead, and yet so they sufficed them not. And the people repented. They were sorry them for Benjamin, for the Benjamites, because the Lord made a breach in the tribes of Israel. Then the elders of the congregation said, how shall we do for wives of the ones that remain? There's 400 wives. There's still 200 men that are wifeless, basically. Where are we going to find them? And here they aren't seeking God again. And they said, there must be an inheritance of them that escaped of the Benjamite war. There must be a tribe that needs to be not, that was not destroyed out of Israel. Howbeit, we may not give them wives of our daughters, because we made this vow. We have sworn, saying, cursed be he that gives a wife to Benjamin. Then they said, behold, there is a feast of the Lord in Shiloh yearly, in a place which is on the north side of Bethel, on the east side of the highway that goes up from Bethel. Therefore, they commanded the children of Benjamin, saying, go and lie in hiding in the vineyards, and see, behold, the daughters of Shiloh, when they come out to dance, then come out of the vineyards, and catch you, every man, his wife of the daughters of Shiloh, and go to the land of Benjamin. So they're basically saying, when you see the daughters come out to dance, grab them, 200 of them, and that'll be the wives, a little dine and dash. You know, that's what they're doing here. And it's not of the Lord, and it shall be when their fathers or their brethren come unto us to complain, that we will say to them, be favorable unto them for our sakes, because we reserve not to each man his wife in the war. For you did not give unto them at this time that you should be guilty. And the children of Benjamin did so, and took them wives according to their number of them that danced, whom they caught, and they went and returned unto their inheritance, and repaired the cities, and dwelt in them. And the children of Israel departed there at that time, every man to his tribe and to his family, and they went out from there, every man to his inheritance. And notice how the book of Judges ends here. It's actually pretty sad. It says, in those days, there was no king in Israel. Every man did that which was right in his own eyes. So thus, you see the epilogue. You see the condition of the nation of Israel, why they needed judges, why they needed leaders, because they utterly were walking in folly, in sinful ways. They were not walking in the purpose of God. And understand, as we leave this book, we have to recognize that man is not and never will be the final authority. You know, our country, America, in all its greatness, it's not because of some political party. It's not because of some free enterprise system that we have set up for ourselves. It's not because we're known as a country of great liberties. No, our greatness comes from the prominence that we placed on God and His authority when this nation was initially established. And if we remove His authority and we allow evil to rise up, and if we stand back as God's people and decide to do nothing and let everyone do what's right in their own mind as they were doing in this time in the book of Judges, if we do that, then we're going to see the same kind of results. We're going to reap what we sow. We're going to see devastation in this country. Instead, people, Christians, believers, what we need to do is we need to go before God. We need to consecrate ourselves. We need to bring forth those burnt offerings of our heart as we go out into the world, as we minister in our own families, as we go out into our workplaces, as we go into our shopping centers, as we go to our gas stations. Everywhere we go, we need to be a people set apart to do the will and work of God. And that's what we have to do. Otherwise, we're just going to see this country continue to have godly morals and values and convictions erode and erode and erode unless we stand up and speak for God as His instrument. Ruth, great book. Read ahead, because it's the story of three individuals, one a pagan woman, who by the grace of God, it's set in the days of Judges, and it's by the grace of God she's grafted in to this fellowship with the true and living God. But it's a great backdrop to the book of Judges, because what it speaks to is God's grace. And you know, as we leave this book of Judges and the sinful times that we're reading about, we recognize that God's grace always remains. God's grace is what will always be with His people. And this is what I want you to pull out of this book of Judges. I love springtime. It's my favorite time of the year, because whenever spring comes around, to me, it's a picture of God's grace. Because, you know, as you're driving, you know, we're in the deadness of all the trees and winter. And now as we're starting to drive, you know, I find myself walking up to the trees in my backyard and the bushes and seeing the buds. And I'm saying to myself, God's grace, here it comes, the replenishing, the restoring. And you see, that's the same grace that God has for you and I today. It's the same grace He had for His people. A nation didn't die. They suffered the consequences of their sin and their hearts, but a nation didn't die, because grace always remains with God's people. We just need to grab that grace. We need to seek it. We need to embrace it. We need to rejoice in it. And when we do, we can conquer anything in this world. We can have our victories. Will we have a great victory over what's going on in society? I don't know. God can bring revival, but it doesn't matter as long as we consecrate ourselves to the Lord, right? Because then we can walk in the joy of victory with Him each and every day, knowing that grace remains.
1: What a great teaching you just heard from Pastor David Massey here on Cherish the Love. Pastor David is walking us through the Old Testament book of Judges and giving us some insightful lessons about the things that happened during that time in biblical history. 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The people who lived then were sinful and fallen, just like the people today. But there's always hope to look into God's Word, and we trust that you've done that today. 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
2: Cherish the Love was pre-recorded and sponsored by Cherish the Love Ministries. Good morning to you. I'm Donna Rush with KDAR's Morning Rush. I don't know about you, but I'm always looking for great Bible studies. You know, I've got a women's small group and a couple's small group. And I recently got to go to the book signing and kickoff of the latest Bible study by Lisa Toney. She has been in pastoral ministry for more than 20 years. She's from right here in SoCal. She speaks at a lot of women's conferences, and she's a great book author. And her latest Bible study is called Not One Moment Late, Trusting God's Timing for Your Life. Do you trust him? Yeah. I got to talk with Lisa, and I asked her why she focused this Bible study on Deborah from the book of Judges, who you don't hear about much.
3: I was so excited to write on Deborah because no one ever writes on her, and she's this amazing powerhouse woman in the Old Testament. And I thought, it's about time that she gets to shine in the environment for people to know who she is. And so she was just a warrior. She was a military leader. She was a prophet. She was a woman of God, and just learned so much about how you wait on God's timing with her, whether you're in a season of don't move and wait on God and pray, or whether it's time to take action and go. We learn a lot about that from Deborah.
2: 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Not one moment late. Trusting God's Timing for Your Life by Lisa Toney. Amen.
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5: What is the actual answer to rich and poor? 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
2: 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I'm Donna Rush with KDAR's Morning Rush. Let's just get our morning fueled up with God's Word today with Alistair Begg on Truth for Life. 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

0: As we get older, we may not be able to do everything we did when we were young, and we may retire from our jobs when we reach a certain age. But today on Truth for Life, Alistair Begg reminds us why, no matter how many years we've lived, we still have work to do for God. Let's open our Bibles to the book of Daniel, chapter 10.
1: It is important to realize that the third year of Cyrus, the king of Persia, is a marker for us to recognize what is going on elsewhere. And here you need to turn to Ezra and to chapter 1 for just a moment in order that you can get a hold of this. Ezra chapter 1 reads, in the first year of Cyrus, king of Persia, that the word of the Lord by the mouth of Jeremiah might be fulfilled, the Lord stirred up the spirit of Cyrus, king of Persia, so that he made a proclamation throughout all of his kingdom and also put it in writing. So what have we seen? We have seen that that God enabled Nebuchadnezzar to take the people of God into exile. Now he has prophesied, Jeremiah 25, that the end of this time would come and there would be the opportunity of repatriation. How was it going to be possible for the people to get back to Jerusalem? Well, God says, I'm going to take care of it. And so he stirs up Cyrus. He puts it in the heart of Cyrus, if you like. And Cyrus publishes it abroad that anybody that would like to go back up to Jerusalem is now free to go. And he says, I will try and enable you as you head out. And so a number of them leave. But interestingly, Daniel doesn't leave. I wonder, does that strike you the way it strikes me? Wouldn't you have thought that Daniel would be the first person? Wouldn't you think that he would say, now listen, we're going back, and I have been very, very important in this whole program, and I'm going to be at the front of the parade. I want you to make sure that everybody sees me, everybody knows me, and that it will be credit will be given where credit is due. Well, there's none of that, is there? Now, there wouldn't be in he who is humble and contrite in spirit and who trembles at the word. Well, I suppose part of the reason that he wasn't going back is that he didn't want to go back. He wasn't as physically commanding as he would have been as a younger man. And after all, there were people like Ezra and Nehemiah and their helpers who were put in position ostensibly in order that they might do the heavy lifting. So Daniel stays and he does some heavy lifting of his own. What is that heavy lifting? He prays. His faithfulness is revealed in listening to the word of God and seeking the face of God. And as he seeks the face of God, having understood the great conflict that is about to come, he prays for the people of God immediately in their return to Jerusalem and in the awareness of the conflict that will ensue following that return. In other words, quite remarkably, he is committed to a project in which he himself had no immediate part and the conclusion of which he would not live to see. Seems to me that that is one of the great tests, especially as we continue in life. People have told me for 32 years now that Cleveland is on the way back. Apparently. I love Cleveland. It's my home. I mean no disrespect. But it's still got a long way to go. I mean, I can't go to Higbee's and haven't been able to go to Higbee's and Twigbee's and everything for Christmas. Now it's a casino on the way back, apparently. So, without doing a disservice to the town planners and everything else, the missing link, it seems to me, in a city like this or in other cities, is to have leaders who are prepared to lead even though they may not see the fulfillment of their vision, even though they may not live long enough to realize the radical transformation that is involved. If we only want to operate on that which is immediately gratifying to us, then we will probably never make a dent. The real test is in those who are prepared to see beyond the parameters, beyond the horizon, and to give themselves in faithfulness to that which they will never themselves enjoy. And that's exactly what you have here in Daniel. He is engaged in this, even though it is not his to see. That, you see, is part of the reason that we pray for our unsaved kids and our unconverted grandchildren, in the hope that one of the posthumous joys of heaven will be to see then in that day the answer to our prayers, that God has actually fulfilled his covenant promises, and that that for which we have labored long and prayed long and never saw the end to may be ours to enjoy in that day. He was faithful. Secondly, he was also fearful. I'm not going to go all the way through the chapter. You can see how many times that notion comes across. The reports that found their way back to him presumably did not become the occasion of immediate gladness. In fact, we're told that he was mourning for 3 weeks. His life was devastated both by the vision and presumably by the reports that came. For your homework, you can read in Ezra chapter 4. And there in Ezra chapter 4, you discover that although the building project had begun, it soon came to a crashing halt. As soon as people realized what was going on and that their focus was still on this God of Abraham, Isaac, and Jacob, they said, we want no part in that. We want to oppose that. And eventually, it all stops. And it is in abeyance until you get the beginnings of Nehemiah, when Nehemiah is sad in the presence of the king in Susa, the capital, and eventually he goes up and picks up the project that had come to a halt. And so there is a reason as to why it is that Daniel would be as fearful as he proves himself to be. I find it greatly helpful that he is at one and the same time faithful and fearful. You see, you might think if you're faithful, then you won't be fearful. And if you're fearful, you can't be faithful. But in actual fact, I think faithful and fearful is an understandable combination. You certainly find it all the way through the Bible. Gideon, you're a mighty man of valor. I think you got the wrong person, Lord. I am the least, I am the smallest. I am Jeremiah, you will be the prophet to the nations. I can't hardly speak. I'm only a youth. What would I do? Moses, you're the man for Pharaoh. Go to Pharaoh and say, let my people go. I'm no good at that, God. My brother, he's a good public speaker, but I'm not your man. And he who was faithful unto death, who received the crown of life in the Garden of Gethsemane, said, if it might be at all possible, let this cup pass from me. Faithful and fearful. You see, Daniel denies the notion of the kind of rugged driving personality. And instead, we find him not so much on his knees telling people what to do as on his knees asking God what he should do. So, faithful and fearful. And that's why, incidentally, the first word to him from the angelic visitor in verse 12 is, fear not. And when he had spoken this word to me, I stood up trembling, and he said to me, fear not. You don't have to tell people to fear not if they're not afraid. And thirdly, frail. Frail. It's very straightforward, isn't it? He was faithful, he was fearful, and he was frail. The receiving of this word and the vision laid a great burden on him. The conflict was going to be severe. The conflict was going to involve suffering among the people of God. And his frailty is apparent. He is finding himself in a trance. He's finding himself once again thrown down and on his face. He is struck dumb. His encounter with the majesty and the greatness of God doesn't put him on TV to tell people his amazing story, but actually puts him once again face down. And so what is the word to him? Well, verse 18, and again, one having the appearance of a man touched me and strengthened me. And he said, O man greatly loved, fear not, peace be with you. And here we go, be strong and of good courage. It's similar to the word of God to Joshua, isn't it? And the word of God throughout the Bible. Now, when we think along these lines and we realize that our lives are but a shadow, they're but a breath. We're here today, we're gone tomorrow. We do well just to pause for a moment and see whether this picture in Daniel's life does not have a particular word to say to a certain demographic in this room. I am part of that demographic, and those of you who are not still have to listen to what I'm about to say. I'm speaking now, I'm addressing those who were born a little earlier than others, who have lived into the closing chapters of our lives, recognizing that God, in his purposes, has brought us here, and making sure that we realize that in doing so, he has given to us maturity as a gift. We haven't lived this long by chance. And it may well be that our best days are in front of us. Despite the fact that everything in our culture says, there's not much chance of that. You might as well go and fossilize in Florida because you've got nothing to do and nothing to say. Take your retirement package and make a run for the border. And so it goes on. And when we're tempted to do that, especially in Christian terms and in Christian circles and in the realm of church work, we are in real danger. Therefore, I suggest to you that it is important to take a leaf from Daniel's book. Daniel is not looking back to the good old days. If we had spent time with Daniel, we would have not found him saying, you know, let me tell you about what it was like 70 years ago. I was really on my game then. I mean, we had it going, myself and a few of my friends. Wow, if I could only explain all of that to you, it's terrific. You wouldn't have found him doing that. Nor would you have found him involved in regrets or in recriminations, and certainly not in nostalgia. No, he knows that he is at this point in time and he has a work to do. His work is not the same as the work of those who are repatriated. His work is not the work of building with Ezra and Nehemiah. His work now is to continue to do what God has enabled him to do, that is to listen to the voice of God and to seek the face of God and to pray for the people of God. What an amazing privilege. What an amazing privilege. And if you find yourself at all discouraged, disheartened, thinking that somehow or another you're beyond the pale, that you've got nothing, no real contribution to make anymore, then pay careful attention to this. There is work to be done. The vision has underpinned for him the vital necessity of turning to God in wholehearted devotion, wholehearted dependence, and confessing that we can do nothing and God alone can work. In other words, in 2 Corinthians 4 terms, confessing the fact that we are actually old clay pots. Old clay pots. Now you could, if you like, if I was a different kind of preacher, I'd say, turn to the person next to you and say, you are an old clay pot. But I'm not going to do that. But you can do it when you get home. And some of you are thinking it right now. But the fact is we are. We're increasingly cracked. We've been around for a long time. We no longer look the way we once looked. Physically, there is a degenerative aspect to it. Emotionally, that may be the case. Certainly in terms of cognitive memory loss and all these other things. We recognize that. But God has purposed to bring us to this day, to this particular Sunday, in order that we might recognize that it's not over till it's over. And if it isn't over, then we must recognize that untold numbers of unknown, faithful, frail, fearful, prayerful servants will be revealed in glory. Untold numbers of unknown people. In other words, when we read in the Bible about the nature of what it will be to see Christ and to be made like him and to receive the crowns that he has purposed for those who are his own, none of us will be disappointed with what we receive, but we will be surprised, I think, without being disappointed. And we'll say, how in the world did that elderly Mrs. So-and-so end up in such a beautiful place? She never seemed to do anything in the church at all. Well, what do you know? What do you know? The God who sees in secret will reward her openly. Well, she didn't have a profile. He didn't have a profile. He was never up front. He never did anything at all, apparently. Oh, you don't realize that the faithful, fearful, unknown ones may be the very first while having been last, and that those of us who were apparently first have been moved a little further down the food chain, and understandably so. None of us will be disappointed. It will all be perfect on that day. Well, you say you're a little steamed up about this, aren't you? Well, I am a little, yes, I must say. Must be feeling my age. In actual fact, my trip to Ireland generated some of this in me. As I was studying the Bible, I find myself going in this direction. And it's partly because my visit to the north of Ireland last week was the occasion of a number of sort of painful discoveries. At one point, as I was sitting in the congregation, someone referred to the older people in the group, older people being anybody over the age of 60. I said, okay, well, that's me. And then also I found out that I qualified to travel on the buses for free. Which is, I guess, supposed to is a compensation for the fact that you're on your way out, you know? And then I thought, well, that'll be good. As a Scotsman, it appeals to me. Anything for free is absolutely terrific. But in actual fact, it really came across to me when I was saying goodbye to a couple that I had known when I was there previously when I was 45 years of age. That was my last visit to this particular church. And I said to the couple, I said, well, go on your way, go home, and I will go home. And if we continue on the 18-year cycle, then I'll be back when I'm 81. And then I thought, 81? But the thing that really drove it home for me was a visit that I made to one of my heroes. The hero is a lady. Her name is Helen Rosevear, a medical doctor and a missionary in the Congo from 1953 on. She went to Congo when I was one. I had read her book as a youngster. Soon I had had her in our home in Scotland. She visited here. She graduated from Cambridge, and she went as a single woman to the Democratic Republic of Congo, or whatever it is now. It was while she was there that some of her colleagues were killed by terrorists, and she was imprisoned for 5 or 6 months during that time. And after 20 years, she finally came home. Her biography will repay your reading. It's called Give Me This Mountain. That is an autobiography. And in it, she recognizes the fact that she was not an obvious candidate for missionary service. Indeed, she says that she almost failed to be enlisted in the ranks of missionary endeavor with the Worldwide Evangelization Crusade. And the reason she said that she was going to fail was because of her failings. And that was that she was a bit of a know-it-all. She was phenomenally stubborn. And she had an ingrained inability to work with others. And yet God took her up and crushed her a little. And the story of her life is actually the story of treading deep, deep, dark valleys and getting a glimpse of mountains. And the autobiography is, of course, the title of it is taken from Caleb, Give Me This Mountain. Here I am today, 85 years old and still as strong as I was at the first. It's an amazing thing. And I found out that she was living, she had been taken into a nursing home just a few miles from where I was staying. And so I asked to borrow a car and I went to see her. And she's had a stroke. She's 90 years old. She was paralyzed all down her left side. And as we sat together, she never said a word. If you know Helen, she has amazing eyes, beautiful eyes, but scary eyes. You know, you could never, if you were burbling on, you could tell without her saying anything that she knew you were just burbling on. Anyway, her hair was nice. Her glasses were clean. They had cared for her. And she laid in her bed. And I had to do all the talking, which was really hard for me. And eventually we read from the Bible. She listened as I read. And then we held hands as we prayed. And as I prayed, she squeezed my hands. And so the time was gone. And I said, I have to leave now. And if Sue knew that I was here, she would send you her love. And the lady who was in the room who had been caring for her, a lady by the name of Pat, said to her, Helen, do you have a greeting for Alistair to take back to Sue? And nothing happened. And she said, oh, come on now, Helen. Do you have a blessing for Alistair and Sue? And she moved her head just ever so slightly in her pillow, and she turned towards me. And at this level of volume, she said 4 words. Keep on keeping on. Keep on keeping on. Seems to be the lesson here, isn't it? 86, 88 years old. Not nostalgia, not regret, not a fascination with himself, but an ongoing commitment to the vision that God has given him and the fulfillment of God's purposes. You see, in the life of an individual and in the life of a church, it will be this overarching reality which will galvanize, sustain, develop, and quicken us for the coming generations. You see, when we talk about building into the next generation, this is not hot air. Some of us have got to be a little more diligent than we've been and step up to the privilege that we enjoy. And even though we're frail and even though we're fearful, with God's help, we can be faithful. And as the chapter ends, of course, Daniel is consumed with the fact that eventually this one who is to come will reign forever and forever.
0: You're listening to Truth for Life with Alistair Begg. Alistair will return in just a minute. Here at Truth for Life, we strive to offer biblically solid books we can recommend to you, books that will provide insight into a broad range of God's truth. And this month, we're recommending a book called The Story of God and Us. It covers the entirety of Scripture. It's a sequential retelling of the story of the entire Bible, God's overarching plan for our salvation. As you read this book, you'll see the author pointing out important lessons and warnings along the way. Specifically, what are we supposed to learn from those who faithfully trusted God, even through trials, and those who didn't? You'll be prompted to think deeply about your own faithfulness to God, His faithfulness to you, and how you fit into His eternal story. The Story of God and Us is a compelling book. You'll find it hard to put down. And if you've never read all the way through the Bible, this is a book that will help you connect some of the missing dots. 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And before we're done here today, let me remind you, if you are in pastoral ministry, the Basics Conference is just around the corner. 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Now here's Alistair with a closing prayer.
1: Well, Father, thank you that your word is worthy of our study, is worthy of our submission, is worthy of our trust. Thank you that eventually, as we think of Daniel, in all of his willingness to serve you, the living God, that we eventually find our gaze caught up in the Lord Jesus Christ himself. And he is the one who urges us to be faithful unto death in order that we might receive the crown of life. Help us to know this morning that in our world, with all of its twists and turns, in all of its chaos and in all of its discord, that Jesus Christ is Lord of all. For we pray in his name. Amen.
0: 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If you were to receive a prophetic message from God, that sounds kind of like a mountaintop experience. Daniel's experience suggests otherwise, and tomorrow we'll examine his vision and his response. The Bible teaching of Alistair Begg is furnished by Truth for Life, where the learning is for living.
2: 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I'm Donna Rush with KDAR's Morning Rush. Is there any area in your life or any area in my life, I guess, where we have just made God too small? Like we're just completely depending on ourselves and forgetting how big and great our God is. My executive pastor at my church, Jason McMaster is his name, gave a sermon and it was about, you know, right-sizing God's greatness. And he pointed out, you know, we are constantly making all of these discoveries. Like every time a new telescope is created, right, we are seeing another galaxy and then another galaxy and more stars and more, just more and more and more. And we're like, wow. And here's the thing, the universe, it's not becoming more amazing. No, we are simply discovering how amazing it has always been. God created it. It's there already. And there's so much more we have not seen, but it's already there. The God who made the stars, the billions and billions and billions of stars, is the same God who made you. It's the same God who made me. It's the same God who knows our names. Whew. A right-sized life begins when we remember how big God truly is and how small we are, and yet how deep

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1: When I was in college, there was a group of people in the dorm who were doing a Ouija board thing every night. They were across the hall from me. But one night, there were these blood-curdling screams from that dorm. I will never forget it. And one person after another came out of there. Their face was just white. And they were just absolutely terrified. And they took that Ouija board and somebody threw it out the window. And I never found out what actually they experienced, what they believed they experienced. What I do know is that everybody was terrified and they stopped doing it. And good for them. But don't mess around with it. Don't mess around with the tarot. Don't mess around with psychics. That's one of the things for Jack Marino Chen's testimony she shared about. She's so deep into the occult and all this stuff. And what got her out of it? Her Bible reading, her getting into the scriptures is what led her out, how God spoke to her and showed her the truth. Do not underestimate the power of God's word and what it really means.
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3: As summer makes way for autumn, God's people quietly begin preparing for the holiest season of the year. Long before the Jewish New Year arrives, there is a season of reflection, a season of slowing down, a season of asking difficult but important questions. How have I lived over the past year? Where have I fallen short? How can I return to God? Throughout the Bible, God's people are called to examine their hearts. The prophet Joel proclaimed, "Return to the Lord your God, for he is gracious and compassionate." And that biblical invitation has never changed. In Jewish tradition, the weeks leading up to the high holy days are a time of what is called an accounting of the soul. It's a reminder that true change begins long before a holy day arrives. Before celebration comes preparation. One of the most recognizable symbols of the season is the shofar, the ram's horn. Its powerful blast isn't just a musical note. It's a spiritual wake-up call, reminding us that life is precious, time is limited, and our hearts should always be turned toward God. 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As our Jewish friends prepare for the high holy days, we're reminded that we draw closer to God through humility, reflection, prayer, and compassion. 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
5: 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Amen. I'm Donna Rush with KDAR's Morning Rush. 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

0: beloved. This is Touch My Life. This is PC. You know who it is. And I am willing to share the word of God with you. We're studying the book of Ephesians. I hope those of you who might be tuning in for the first time would study with us. We're studying the entire book. We've just finished Joshua, and now we're moving into Ephesians because there are some parallels and connections. I didn't get to finish quite all the points of what Paul was praying for us now that we are connected by the Spirit. And so I wanted to just give you this last part in Ephesians 1 and verse 19, where we talk about the exceeding greatness of his power. We talked about the eyes being enlightened and that we might know the hope of his calling and what are the riches of his glory in the inheritance. And so I want to finish this final point. I'll give some practical insights in the middle, and then we'll start into Ephesians 2. Oh, get ready for Ephesians 2, because I'm going to take you back. Let's go now to Ephesians 1 and 19. That's where our lives become impactful. When we want to see God's glory on our jobs, in our homes, in our communities, all around us, we want to see God glorified. And what does God glorified mean? What does giving God glory mean? It means making God look good. So whenever you walk in your calling, whenever you walk in your purpose, whenever you're doing what you do well, you're making God look good. That's the glory. If you've been called to preach and you preach well, when you stand up to do whatever God has called you to do, right now, this is my gift. I'm hoping that I'm giving God glory. Because I'm exercising his inheritance and the riches he put in me, I'm giving him glory. So lastly, the text says, so the first one was the hope of his calling, the riches of the glory, and then check this one out. He says, finally, in verse number 17 and 18, he says, and what is the exceeding greatness of his power toward us who believe. According to, now remember I said according to means just as the working of his mighty power, which he wrought in Christ when he raised him from the dead and set him on his right hand in the heavenly places. This is insane. So he says, I'm praying that you would know, your eyes would be open so you'll know the hope of your calling. You'll know the riches of the glory and the inheritance. And then he said that you would know what is the exceeding greatness. Now notice this, not just greatness, exceeding, surpassing. In other words, you ever seen a quarterback throw the football too far? You overthrew the receiver. He says, the power goes beyond what is needed. He says, I'm praying that you'll know that you have power that goes beyond what you need it for. Top dog it. Jesus Christ is Lord. Woo, help me, Lord. Wait a second. He says, I'm praying that you would know what is the exceeding greatness of power that is given to us who what? Who believe that this thing is what it is, according to just as the power. So in other words, the same power God gave Jesus to get up from the grave at resurrection day is the same power he has put in us. So watch this. Watch the text finally. This power was able to raise Jesus up, put him at the right hand where? In heavenly places. Far above principality, power and might, dominion, and every name that is named, not only in this world, but also that which is coming. What is the point? The point is, listen to this. This is my final point. God has given you the power to rise up to the heavenly places to get what you need to come down. All I'm telling you is you've got the power to go up and get it. He says, I'm telling you, the same power that I gave Jesus to get up out the grave and come up, be here with me, sit at my right hand in the heavenly places, I have given this power to those who believe. And listen, it far surpasses anything, any power that exists on the earth. So how do you get that? How do you do that? People who are carnal and negative will never see their blessings. People who are sinful and ungodly will never see their blessings. Because when you're carnal, your heart eye can't be open. You only see with this. When you're carnal, you only see with this. When you're carnal, you only think with this. When you're spiritual, you feel with this. When you're spiritual, you see with this. When you're spiritual, you pray with this. When you're spiritual, you heal with this. You serve from this. I don't preach from this. Yeah, this helps me put it on paper, but when I stand to preach or when I sit to teach, I teach from here. My heart eye is open. My heart eye is open. And so I'm telling you, this right here, we're not even finished with this chapter, but I've given you enough to chew on for the rest of this week. You ought to go back and pick this chapter apart and write down every blessing that I showed you that God has given you. Three things he prayed for you: the hope of his calling, you'll know the riches of his glory, and the surpassing greatness of his power toward us. Well, beloved, let me pause right here for a moment. This is only chapter one. This is only chapter one. So God came out swinging hard. I mean, he laid it out for us. But I wanted to take a moment just before we go into our next chapter to point this out, because I don't want to glaze over this and just say, oh, be spiritual and, you know, everything will start happening right for you. That's just not the truth I'm trying to teach. And my wife and I have been discussing after these lessons the challenge it is of being spiritual consistently. That's where it is. And I think I can account in my own life how, you know, I've been to church or I've been in worship and, ooh, I have a high time in the Lord and oh, it's just so great. And the Lord blesses. And then I'm doing well for hours or a day or maybe a few days. And then I need another dose. I need something else. And so we have to learn how to walk without this dependency upon institutions, structures, churches, organizations. We have to learn how to fill ourselves with what has been given us to fill us, and that is the Holy Spirit. We have to tap into the Holy Spirit. I look at the Holy Spirit as your online or in-person manager, that if you need anything, he is your supervisor on the job, that you go immediately to the Holy Spirit. That's what he's there for, to help you get wisdom, insight. He's to lead and guide you into all truth. He only does the will of the Father. He prays according to the will of the Father for you. He knows what you need. He knows the mind of the Spirit. He is your best escalation point. And this challenge of trying to be spiritual consistently really boils down to just trying to walk in the fruit of the Spirit: love, joy, meekness, temperance, faith, goodness, all of those things that we read about, how Jesus, came like dumb before the shearers as a lamb and uttered not a word, didn't open his mouth. Practicing these principles of peace, of singing songs in our heart, making melody in our hearts, and learning how to not, shoot back at people when they do carnal things toward us. It is a practice that you have to learn, but we don't understand. No one has really taught us how that day-to-day kind response is giving us a rehearsal process into getting closer to the blessing, the inheritance. No one's made that connection. And so I'm hoping that Ephesians makes the connection that the spiritual walk gives you the establishment into this access of an abundant of an inheritance that you can enjoy and reap the benefit from, not just for your own personal embellishment, yes, for that and for your enjoyment, but it's for the accomplishment of your purpose, that you have a purpose and a call on your life, and your blessings and your gifts are there to help you complete it. So as we develop and grow in God, we get better at this practice of spirituality. And then we get better at bringing the kingdom, because thy kingdom come, thy will be done on earth as it is in heaven. And that kingdom, when it comes, it brings power, it brings healing, it brings authority, it brings light, it brings victory. You can pray for people and things happen. You can give and you can see the results. You can be in a room and you can sense the presence of God. You can ask him and he responds. Ah, God. Ah, if you could hear and understand what I'm saying, it's the difference between the listless Christian who just knows scripture, who can quote it, and who can do all the things religious in church, and the person who really has the walk and the relationship with God, who knows him and he knows you. And there's this relationship of constant developing and growing and conforming to the image of the Almighty Christ. Ah, oh, man. All right. I got carried away. Sorry about that. Let's go into the next lesson. Let's go into the next chapter. Let's prepare. This is just getting good. But I wanted to establish this fact that it's not easy to just walk consistently in the Spirit. Flesh happens. Life happens. Anything. A red light can tick you off. A person who cuts you. I mean, it could be anything. You could hear something on the radio. Anything can just turn you away from the Spirit. So it is something you have to work on. And I'm praying that you begin this journey with us here. Let's go into the next part of the lesson. Now, we ended the session, the lesson talking about Paul was praying for the Ephesians, where he said, I'm praying for three things for you. I'm praying that the eyes of your heart are open to see three things. So tonight, while chapter one told us what we had, chapter two is going to tell us how we got it, all right? So that's what I want to focus on tonight. Chapter two is we're gonna talk about how we actually got this blessing. So once we understand the hope of his calling and we understand the riches of his glory, then we can begin to kind of understand the surpassing greatness of his power. I mean, which is ridiculous, meaning it's beyond great. So it's great. It's beyond, it's great and beyond that, the power that we have to be able to do this. So one of the dynamics I think is a struggle is I think that Christians are sitting on a lot of power. And I'll go to the next in just a minute, but I need to bring this up. Christians are sitting on a lot of power. We are actually the answer to the world's troubles. But because we aren't strong disciples, and because we haven't gone to Bible study faithfully, because we haven't been trained well enough, we sit on this faith. We sit on this. In other words, our Christianity becomes nothing but motivation. It encourages our spirit and makes us feel better about what's bad in our life. We don't know how to pull down those riches, those blessings, that power to be able to change the circumstance for us to see the manifested kingdom of God on earth where he rules over those situations. We're not trying to follow God so that we know how to cope better with the problems in our life. No, the kingdom of God has come to take over. It has come, hallelujah, that God has the authority that he has placed inside of those who are willing to grow and mature in him to establish that power in their lives to be able to go in and to conquer. That's what Joshua was all about. I have given you a land. I have given you a promised land, a space in Canaan where you are to go, and I've given it to you, but you've got to conquer it. Remember, there was a part on Joshua. He had to do it. He said, you had to march around Jericho. You had to go in and take it down. You had to assign those areas to other people to be able to go in and get them. So even though we have it, that lets me know that God gives us the blessing, but we can actually be walking in defeat without knowing how to bring that down. And so that's what I kind of want to begin to talk about again on tonight. So tonight's lesson is going to be focusing on the elevation and the oneness, which is how we got into this great family. Amen. Hallelujah. The elevation and the oneness. As you see the picture in the background, gives us the idea and the concept of the clouds and the sun, which we talked about, the firmament, which separates the heavenlies from the earthly heavenlies and the earth, the two areas we talked about in the third heaven being up in glory. So we want to highlight the elevation, and that's where we're going to go now, and we're going to talk about how we actually got there. So we're going to break this down, going back to Ephesians, going to Ephesians 2, chapter 1 now. But the Bible says in Ephesians chapter 2, verse 1, and you hath he quickened who were dead in trespasses and sins. So we're going to the point where we see, where we were. All right. So we're talking about how we got there. So we're going to start from our starting point, which we understand we were quickened. We have been quickened who were dead in trespasses and sins. So that was our original state, dead in trespasses and sins, where in time past you walked according to the course of this world. Focus on that. According to the prince of the power of the air, the spirit that now works in the children of disobedience, among whom also we all had our conversation in times past, in the lusts of our flesh, fulfilling the desires of the flesh and of the mind, and were by nature the children of wrath, even as others. But God, who is rich in mercy, for his great love wherewith he loved us, even when we were dead in sins, hath quickened us together with Christ. By grace you are saved. And then he says, and hath raised us up together. So now we begin to change. So verses 1 through 5 focuses on what we were, but now verses 6 begins to talk about the change. And hath raised us up together and made us sit together in heavenly places in Christ Jesus. So remember, before we were dead in trespasses and sin, we were in the world, we were under the prince of the power of the air, we were children of disobedience, it was our nature to be sinful. But now verse 6 says, he hath raised us up together and made us sit together in heavenly places in Christ Jesus. Then he says in 7, that so that in the ages to come, he might show the exceeding riches of his grace in his kindness toward us through Christ Jesus. And then verse 8, for by grace you are saved through faith, and not that not of yourselves. It is the gift of God, not of works, lest any man should boast. So this is all because of grace. All of this is a part of grace. All right. But it's not of works, lest any man should boast. For we are his workmanship, created in Christ Jesus, unto good works, which God hath before ordained that we should walk in them. All right. I'm going to stop right there. I want to highlight the past here and help us understand what we were. All right. So when we look at the past, we look at what we were dead. All right. I want you to look at the parallel here in understanding this. We were dead. We were in the world. So try to think of the opposites from the past. All right. And see how granular this gets. I want you to see how granular Paul gets in terms of showing us how rotten we were to the core. So watch this. The state of our being, the status of our spiritual being, was that we were dead. The place of our being was that we were in the world. So watch how this gets granular. The bigger picture being the world, which has a ruler, the prince of the power of the air. That was the ruler there. And then we have the spirit of that prince, which the text talked about. It was the spirit that operated in this world, the spirit of the prince of the power of the air, in whom we all had our conversation. Conversation means behavior, or that's how we live. So I'm going to go a little slower. Go back to world. That's the big picture where we existed, which was under the rulership of a prince. The prince had a spirit or an aura, which how it was ruled, which then impacted our behavior or our day-to-day living in this world as we were dead under the prince in his spirit, which then impacted our desires. The way we lived affected our desires. In other words, we lusted after the things in the flesh, in the world. That flesh then is the deeper element of our existence, which is our mind. So we had a lust of the flesh in the mind, in the spirit of this chaotic prince of the power of the air, of negativity and darkness, in the callousness and the fleshness and the austereness of the world, yet we were dead. Watch this. So that while we were dead, all the way in the world, a big place, right? The big world, right? The earth, the constellation, Pluto, Mars, the moon, stars, in this world, under the prince, in his spirit, living day to day, desiring what he wanted us to desire from the flesh in the core of our essence, in our mind. And guess what? It all came naturally. This is who we were. I'm trying to get you to see the glory. That's why the riches have glory, because whenever you show something to be more than what it looks like, that's what you call glory. That's why God wants you to approach things with humility. And then when you actually begin to operate in your gifts, you show and demonstrate that you're not what you look like. And so that gives him glory. So sometimes God allows you to look a little poor, a little less than, a little without, so that when you do begin to operate, the world can't imagine, how are you doing this and you live here? How are you getting these blessings and you make this much money?
1: Beloved, one of the reasons for getting better is to demonstrate God's glory on your life. You don't want to end how you began. You want to be better than when you started. So don't resist the criticism. Don't resist the people who are trying to help you. All they're trying to do is bring out the glory in your life. It's like the diamond that has to be chiseled and cleaned up and worked on until it becomes the shining bright jewel. Are you a jewel in the making? God has a calling on your life. There is a glory that God wants to demonstrate. If he didn't die on the cross for nothing, he wants to show off a little bit. Let's let him show off, because he's certainly worthy. Let's keep going. Until next time, God bless you.
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3: 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I'm Donna Rush with KDAR's Morning Rush. How can we be refreshed and become wise? Well, it's all found in Psalm 19. I love this. It's a psalm written by David. And in verse 8, it says, the precepts of the Lord are right, giving joy to the heart. Want your heart to have joy? Well, the commands of the Lord are radiant, giving light to the eyes. That means it makes us wise. His words, his precepts in verse 10 says, they are more precious than gold. They are sweeter than honey from the honeycomb. Isn't that beautiful? So we want to just be refreshed, have refreshment for our soul. And we want to become wise. The law of the Lord is perfect, refreshing the soul. The statutes of the Lord are trustworthy, making wise the simple. Psalm 19, check that out. Then maybe we can respond in this prayer from verse 14. May these words of my mouth and this meditation of my heart be pleasing in your sight, Lord, my rock and my redeemer. Woo! I hope right now you are feeling refreshment for your soul and feeling even more wise this morning. All from God's word. Love it. Check out Psalm 19.
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3: Always a good time to praise the Lord. 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I'm Donna Rush with KDAR's Morning Rush. 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
14: What happens to a man when everything he loves is stripped away and the people closest to him make things worse? Job knew that kind of pain. He'd lost his wealth, his children, and finally his health. And when his wife spoke words that cut to the bone, Job didn't collapse. He listened. He responded with truth. He protected his integrity. 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
15: We are examining the story of Job in our time together on these mornings. And if you're not familiar with your Bible, if you go right to the center of it, you'll find the book of Psalms. And just to the left, just before you get to the book of Psalms, you'll find Job, probably the oldest book in the scriptures, to the surprise of some people. Perhaps it was, certainly it was as old as the days of Abraham, and that dates it among the days of the patriarchs, Job. We're in the second chapter. I'll read for us verse 7 down to the end of the chapter, verse 13. Job 2, 7. Then Satan went out from the presence of the Lord and smote Job with sore boils from the sole of his foot to the crown of his head. And he took a potsherd to scrape himself while he was sitting among the ashes. And his wife said to him, "Do you still hold fast your integrity? Curse God and die." But he said to her, "You speak as one of the foolish women speaks. Shall we indeed accept good from God and not accept adversity?" In all this, Job did not sin with his lips. Now, when Job's three friends heard of all this adversity that had come upon him, they came each one from his own place: Eliphaz the Temanite, Bildad the Shuhite, Zophar the Naamathite. And they made an appointment together to come to sympathize with him and comfort him. When they lifted up their eyes at a distance, they did not recognize him. They raised their voices and wept. And each of them tore his robe, and they threw dust over their heads toward the sky. Then they sat down on the ground with him for 7 days and seven nights, with no one speaking a word to him, for they saw that his pain was very great.
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15: When you study the book of Job, you enter into a crucible, if you will. Crucible. I thought about that word for quite some time this past week and did a little study on it and found that at the core of it is a Latin term, C-R-U-X. We have several English words that grow out of the Latin original. The Latin term means cross, which was commonly used in the Latin language for a place of torture, one's cross. We still use that, the cross one must bear, we say. Excruciating is another term that comes from it. But crucible is on our minds as we think about this pit of agony. Webster defines crucible a severe test, a place or situation in which concentrated forces interact to cause change or development. Let me do that again. A severe test, a place or situation in which concentrated forces interact to cause change or development. Job's crucible was brought about by two attacks from Satan, permitted by God. Round one, he was attacked in the area of possessions, his means of earning a living or of sustaining a lifestyle. As you recall, he lost all of his livestock, most of his servants, all of the cattle, all of the donkeys, all of the means of income, and the crowning blow, he lost all 10 of his adult children. And probably himself buried them, having no longer the availability of servants. Horrible thought. Literally burying all 10 of his adult children. Round two was the second attack, and As if the first had not been enough, Satan was determined to see Job or hear Job curse God. And so he attacked him in the one area that he had left, and that was his health. Not only did he take it away by covering him from scalp to sole of his feet with sore boils that oozed and cracked and turned his skin black and left him with a maddening itch, fever, and a swollen condition so that he hardly resembled that of a man any longer. The misery of that was in the place of his health. The 19th century Scottish divine Alexander White put it best, I think. Till Christ came, no soul was ever made such a battleground between heaven and earth as Job's soul was made. A battleground. And remember, we know what Job did not know. We know why it happened, and we know how it happened. He knew neither. All he knew is one day he is the specimen of health and strength and prosperity and integrity and blessing and a full quiver of children and happiness that goes along with all of that. And the next day he's lost it all. And finally he's lost his health, and he nevertheless endures. In fact, though Job is one of the, if not the oldest of the biblical books, he came to be known not as the model of suffering, but as the model of endurance. It's an important detail. James says in James 5:11, written in the middle of the first century, you have heard of the endurance of Job. So Job endured the crucible. He didn't attempt to escape from it. The only thing he had left when all was said and done was a wife and a handful of friends. And we know, and will know again, their response to him through all of this. It was neither comforting nor was it pleasant. But he endured. Had Job escaped in some way, no one would have blamed him, but we would not remember him. We remember him because he endured. Not only did he endure the afflictions I've described, but he endured the words of a grieving and bitter wife, and he also endured the accusations of friends who took upon themselves the role of judge and jury. If you have gone through your own crucible, you know what it is like in the midst of the pain of what you're going through, on top of that, to have people turn against you. Such pain that brings. But you know what? As a result of enduring such pain, we become valuable as comforters and counselors for others. Now then, I felt it would be wise, before jumping right away into the dialogue between Job and his friends, I felt it would be helpful to get some advice from Job. We will study, and we have in our past, many of us, studied the advice others gave to Job, but we've not really looked at what Job's counsel might have been to them. A man who is going through such things and is enduring such things certainly has some things to say that would be helpful. None of it directly, understand, but I draw these indirectly by inference from really verses 9 through 13 of chapter 1. Last time I spoke on some words of advice for wives, remember? I've never seen such blank faces in all of my preaching as asking that. And since you don't remember, let me repeat some words of advice for you who are wives. I have a couple of thoughts that I'm going to repeat here from the former message I brought in this passage. First, always guard your words when your husband is going through a hard time. This is not only for wives with husbands. This is for you ladies who have men that you're close to and you work alongside. Maybe it's a colleague. It might be someone who works under you or above you. The point being, you're close to them. Always guard your words when that man is going through a hard time. Men can become vulnerable and, in fact, gullible during difficult times, and it would be regrettable if you simply dumped out words that would not be wise, would not be helpful in that vulnerable time he's going through. Job's wife did that, and thankfully Job did not heed her counsel. The second, never suggest to us that we should compromise our integrity. Don't ever go there, even if it would mean instant or temporary gratification or relief. Integrity is a tough enough virtue to sustain without the temptation to compromise it. Gauge your words, ladies, and I'm addressing this to the ladies because, believe it, your words do mean more than we act like they do. And wives' words are wiser words than we usually give you credit for, and that's most unfortunate, that we don't tell you enough. So when you do speak, never weaken our integrity. Remember, there's nothing more important in our character, aside from a relationship with Christ, than moral and ethical integrity. Don't even come close to suggesting that that be compromised. So I return again to verse 9, and I want to hear some things Job, I believe, would advise wives. And again, I've spent enough years in my past taking shots at Job's wife that I don't want to do that anymore. Remember, she too buried 10 children. She too has gone through the grief of the loss of a lifestyle and the privileged position of a prestigious husband, the best known in all the East, according to chapter 1. She too has watched him, shave his head and tear his robe and sit in the city dump alongside wild dogs fighting for food and among the dung that's burned there. She has known humiliation as well. So we give her some slack here for responding as she does. I'm not saying it's right. I'm saying it's understandable. In fact, her words come from the anguish of seeing her husband like living death, enduring this skin ulcerated condition and not being able to help him. And she just wishes he could be taken off the earth. Death is better than this. Sometimes the suffering feel that. Often those with terminal illnesses say that. So her words are, in verse 9, do you still hold fast your integrity? Curse God and die. And we said last time, Satan was holding his breath, hoping that Job would take her advice. That's exactly what he told God that this man would do if you remove the hedge about him and treated him with anything but penthouse treatment, you would see him because he follows you, God, out of what he gets out of it rather than a true integrity of heart. And Job does not follow her lead here. So let me suggest four. I gave the wives two things to remember. Please note, I'm giving the husbands four things. Now, men, I advise you to write them down because your wife will write them down. And so I advise you to take note. And wives, I advise you not to remind your husbands of them, okay? We're hearing today, and we will give heed to these things. The first piece of advice, listen well and always tell her the truth. Listen well and always tell her the truth. I'm impressed that Job heard his wife. I'm impressed that he pondered, he considered her words, he turned them over in his mind. He neither misunderstood nor ignored them. He heard what she said. I found that most of us husbands are not hard of hearing, we're hard of listening. Our wives frequently have the most important things to say to us that we will hear that day, but out of the years of experience we've had of living with them, we tend to turn that off. We say things in our mind like, oh, you know, it's like rolling your eyes. You go, oh boy, I've sat through this before, and I know where she's going here. Wait. Probably Job and his wife have had a few spats. I mean, it's a marriage, isn't it? We don't have perfect marriages. We have reasonably good marriages. It's the best we can hope for. And wives at certain times in our lives will have just the kernel of truth that we need to hear, but we will miss it if we are not careful. If we operate from habit and in an impatient moment, we will not pay attention. We'll look like we are, but we're not. Let me add, tell her the truth, which means if it is wise and squares with what you know to be truth, if it is helpful, say that. If it is not, say that. Job said that. His response, having heard her, was, "You speak as one of the foolish women speaks." Francis Anderson writes, "She sees death as the only good remaining for Job. He should pray to God to be allowed to die or even curse God, an indirect way of committing suicide." Anderson adds, "Whatever lay behind her words, Job rejects them. But he does not call her wicked, merely foolish. That is, lacking in discernment. She thinks God has treated Job badly and deserves a curse. Job finds nothing wrong with what has happened to him. Instead of helping, the words of his wife and of his friends cause him more pain and put him under more pressure than all the other things that have happened to him so far. Job detected in her a snag of bitterness, and he said to her, 'This is information I will not act on. This isn't wise. This is a foolish bit of advice. And I can't accept it.' That's truth." You say, "Well, good night, Chuck. This is awfully basic. Get on to things that are deep." Well, I'm going to risk a statement here, though I don't have anyone in mind. I'm sure that in most marriages, there are a few lies still awash that haven't been confessed to or corrected. I find one of the most difficult things to get couples to do is say the truth. Admit when we've done wrong, rather than skirt it or rationalize around it or excuse it because of, just say it. Or if the other side is necessary, when we hear our mate say something that we know is not good, we tend not to say the hard thing, and we need to. "You know, honey, I realize you've got my good at heart, but I honestly have to say I can't go there. I don't agree with that. I think that's unwise for you to suggest that," or whatever. Time doesn't allow me to go to all the rabbit trails with this, but you get the picture. Listen well and always tell her the truth. Here's the second bit of counsel for the husbands. Teach her about God. Job did that clearly. Look at how he did it. He asked a question. "Shall we indeed accept good from God and not accept adversity? What great theology." Sweetheart, you have to understand that our God is not a health and wealth God. Our God is a sovereign Lord. He is Lord over whatever occurs in our home, in our lives, like I'm going through. This is no surprise to God. For some unrevealed reason, He has permitted it. And you need to know, honey, that while we can't explain it, our God is sovereign over this as well. He taught her about God. I've not met a godly woman who has, that I ever remember saying to me, "I really am not interested in what my husband has to say about spiritual things." Most of them I know will say without hesitation, "I'd rather get truth from my husband than anybody I know." And husbands, we are viewed in the New Testament, a section says a wife should not go to a pastor, but should go to a husband to find the answer to her questions. I find some women have greater respect for me, of all things, than their husbands. Now, husbands, one of the joys of growing close in marriage is sharing things that God's teaching you about himself. And think of it. Here's a man covered in sore boils, in such anguish he can hardly sleep. And yet he's teaching her some things about spiritual things that she needed to learn. I urge you men who are married to Christian ladies and you are growing together in your spiritual life, take the time to share with her some of the things the Lord's teaching you. Now, how we go about it is important, okay? Rather than, have I got some things to set you straight on? Or, there are four things you need to know. Just ask like a question. Shall we not receive good from God and not also adversity? Do it graciously. Do it gratefully. Boy, you give some guys freedom to do this, it's like, boom, they are in. Man, they got the gloves on. They are going to pound this into him if it's the last thing he does. Don't go there. Here's a third. Model verbal purity. In all this, Job did not sin with his lips. Model verbal purity. Because we live with our wives over the years as we do, and because we become very, very comfortable around them, and because we become unguarded in our words, our wives usually get the brunt of our worst words. Let's agree that we will remove a verbal impurity from our lips.
14: 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Three principles drawn straight from the life of Job. We hope you'll carry them with you today. 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
3: 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I'm Donna Rush with KDAR's Morning Rush here on 98.3 FM, The Word. How about a little Bible trivia this morning? Now, a lot of you will probably know this. What is the shortest Bible verse? Yes, it's Jesus wept, John 11:35. So many of you probably know that. But how about, do you know what the longest sentence in the Bible is? I did not know this, okay? Now, it's not the longest verse, it's just the longest sentence. And it was actually written by the Apostle Paul in the book of Ephesians in the first chapter. It's one long sentence from verse 3 all the way through verse 14, 204 words. Yes, I guess he just could not stop his thoughts there. Yes, or God's thoughts, right, as he was writing. Anyway, and so I'll start a little bit of that for you. Again, it's Ephesians 1, 3 through 14. I'll read part of that, not the whole thing, but it starts out, and you may have heard this before. Blessed is the God and Father of our Lord Jesus Christ, who has blessed us with every spiritual blessing in the heavenly places in Christ, just as he chose us in him.

0: preaching, and I don't think that's appropriate.
1: Do you feel like it's a substitute word for another word that starts with H?
0: Yeah, but you know, when they speak and they say, and what the heck was that? They say like that. And
1: yeah.
0: To me, it's like, what is he saying? Is he saying hell, or is he trying to say the F word?
1: Yeah, well, you know, it's an interesting thing, because I had a youth pastor once who used a different word for the F word that begins with F. And it really bugged people. I don't know that heck bothers people in the same way, but I think it's another thing where you have to think about how are people receiving. We understand that there is offensive language considered to be cursing, but then we also understand that certain words a lot of people don't think are cursing.
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9: Oh no, he will not fail. 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I'm Donna Rush with KDAR's Morning Rush. 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
11: that we'll be able to withstand the wrath of the Lamb in the judgment day of God? We're going to answer that question today in Revelation chapter 7. 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John is going to answer the question, who will be able to stand through the great tribulation?
12: Welcome to Pathway to Victory with author and pastor Dr. Robert Jeffress. Throughout history, there have been many great movements of God, but the greatest spiritual revival the world will ever experience will occur during the final 7 years of Earth's history. Today on Pathway to Victory, Dr. Robert Jeffress talks about those who will be saved after God pours out His judgment during the tribulation. But first, let's take a moment to hear some important ministry updates.
10: Thanks, David, and welcome again to Pathway to Victory. In just a moment, we'll be looking at Revelation chapter 7, as my series called Final Conquest continues. But first, let me extend a personal invitation. I'd like you to join me on a trip of a lifetime this coming May that'll dramatically heighten your understanding of the Bible. I'm referring to the Pathway to Victory Journeys of Paul Mediterranean Cruise. We'll visit ancient sites like Ephesus, explore stunning Greek

0: Greek islands and spend 10 days growing in God's Word together. I hope you'll take the next step and join us by going to ptv.org. And then, before we start today's message, I'm urging you to reach out and request a copy of my commentary on Revelation. This is the book I wrote while preparing this sermon series called Final Conquest. And for that reason, I chose the same title for my commentary. My book includes an in-depth examination of the events that culminate in the return of Christ. Along the way, I'll help you understand the mysterious symbols used through the book of Revelation. Plus, I'll show you why Revelation gives Christians a major reason to celebrate, because in the end, God is victorious. I'm going to say more about my book and other resources later on. But right now, let's continue our study in the last book of the Bible, Revelation. Today, we're in Revelation chapter 7. I titled today's message, The Greatest Revival the Church Has Ever Seen.
1: 2 days after Adolf Hitler became Chancellor of Germany in 1933, a 26-year-old pastor and theologian went on the radio to denounce Adolf Hitler and his policies. That pastor theologian was named Dietrich Bonhoeffer. Bonhoeffer was troubled by a number of things he saw happening. The marginalization of the Jewish people long before they were taken to the crematoriums. And so he left the German church and established his own church, the Confessing Church, built on the principles of Scripture and obeying God unconditionally. A group of seminarians and pastors followed Bonhoeffer in the establishment of the Confessing Church. But soon, when the government saw that it was a threat to Nazism, Adolf Hitler ordered pastors of the Confessing Church to be denied chaplaincies and instead be placed on the front lines of battle in World War II. Starved of pastoral leadership, the Confessing Church faded away. By this time, Dietrich Bonhoeffer decided that he had to do something radical to stand up against evil. And so he joined the German intelligence agency as a spy. But actually, he was working as a double agent to undermine the commands of the Third Reich. And he even involved himself in an assassination plot to remove Adolf Hitler from office. Many people were critical of Dietrich Bonhoeffer. Many Christians were critical of him. They said, "Why are you so concerned with politics and who is leading our nation? Just resign yourself to preaching the gospel. That's what Christians are to do. Preach the gospel and everything else will take care of itself." Sound familiar to you? Bonhoeffer understood that leaders determine policies, and policies determine the moral and spiritual direction of a nation. 10 years later, after Adolf Hitler became Chancellor of Germany, on the 10th anniversary of his assuming that position in 1943, Bonhoeffer explained why he took such radical actions in an essay titled After 10 Years. Listen to his words, quote, "Who stands fast? Only the man whose final standard is not his reason, his principles, his conscience, his freedom, or his virtue, but the man who is ready to sacrifice all of this when he is called to obedient and responsible action in faith and in exclusive allegiance to God. The responsible man who tries to make his whole life an answer to the question and the call of God. Where are these responsible people?" I thought of those words, "Who stands fast?" I thought of those words as I prepared the message today and remembered how similar those words are to the kings and commanders of the earth during the great tribulation, who after experiencing these horrific judgments, remember what we saw last time? They cry out to the rocks and the mountains and they say, fall on us and hide us from the presence of the one who sits on the throne and from the wrath of the Lamb. For the day of God's wrath has come, and who is able to stand? Who is it that stands fast during times of persecution like Dietrich Bonhoeffer did? Who is it that will be able to withstand the wrath of the Lamb in the judgment day of God? We're going to answer that question today in Revelation chapter 7. If you have your Bibles, turn there as we look at the greatest revival in human history. Revelation chapter 7. John is going to answer the question, who will be able to stand through the great tribulation? Now look at verse 1, the vision of the restraining and sealing angels. After, verse 1, after this, I saw four angels standing at the four corners of the earth, holding back the four winds of the earth so that no wind would blow on the earth or on the sea or on any tree. In verse 2, and I saw another angel ascending from the rising of the sun. That's from the east. It's always an indication of salvation that's about to come. I saw another angel rising from the east, having the seal of the living God. Now, I want you to underline that, the seal of the living God. And he cried out with a loud voice to the four angels to whom it was granted to harm the earth and the sea, saying, do not harm the earth or the sea or the trees until we have sealed the bondservants of our God on their foreheads. Before the judgments could come at the very beginning of the tribulation, the angel says, before you unleash your judgments, angels, we need to seal the bondservants of God. Now, what does that mean? A seal, and by the way, this is extra. You can write it down on your outlines. In biblical times, a seal marked, first of all, authority. Secondly, it marked possession. Many times, if you want to show that something belongs to you, you write your name on it. It was the same thing with a seal. A seal, kind of like a sticker sometimes you put on things, was a sign that it belonged to you. And thirdly, the seal was a sign of protection. It meant protection. That was the meaning of a seal: authority, ownership, protection. Who are these 144,000 who are sealed? These are 144,000, verse 4, sealed from every tribe of the sons of Israel. From the tribe of Judah, 12,000. From the tribe of Reuben, 12,000. From the tribe of Gad, 12,000. And on and on. These are Jews who have been selected and sealed and saved by God at the beginning of the tribulation. These are the 144,000. What is their ministry? Their ministry is to share the gospel. J. Dwight Pentecost wrote, they, like Saul, will be set apart to be God's witnesses to the Gentiles. But there's a second group that will stand in the tribulation, and we see them beginning in verse 9. The tribulation saints will stand in heaven during the tribulation. Now, there is no verse that says this, but it is very obvious. Beginning in verse 9, we see the result of the witness of the 144,000 evangelists. Remember, at the beginning of the tribulation, there are no Christians on earth. The 144,000 are sealed and saved and selected to be a witness. Now notice what John sees beginning in verse 9. His vision shifts from looking at earth, and now he's looking into heaven. After these things, after the 144,000, I looked, and behold, a great multitude which no one could count, from every nation and all tribes and peoples and tongues, standing before the throne and before the Lamb, clothed in white robes and palm branches in their hands. Suddenly, he sees a whole mass of people that can't be counted, Jews and Gentiles alike, who are standing before the throne of God, meaning they are saved And not only that, they're in white robes, meaning they've been forgiven, and palm branches, a sign of victory. And they cry out with a loud voice, saying, "Salvation to our God who sits on the throne and to the Lamb." And all the angels were standing around the throne and the elders and the four living creatures, and they fell on their faces before the throne and worshiped God, saying, "Amen, blessing and glory and wisdom and thanksgiving and honor and power and might be to our God forever and ever. Amen." Who are these multitudes that come from every tribe, every nation under earth? This is part of the greatest revival the world will have ever seen. These are those who are saved during the tribulation through the witness of the 144,000. It's going to be something like the world has never experienced before. Look at verses 13 and 14. John answers it clearly. "Then one of the elders answered, saying to me, 'These who are clothed in white robes, who are they? And where have they come from?' And I said to him, 'My Lord, you know.' And he said to me, 'These are the ones who come out of the great tribulation.'" Remember, there are no Christians at the beginning of the tribulation. Millions of people are saved, but some of them will die because of the natural elements that will be disrupted, the cosmological disturbances, the volcanoes, the earthquakes, the lack of food. But some will die during the tribulation because of martyrdom. We saw in Revelation chapter 6, they will give their lives because they refuse to take the mark of the beast. And John says, these millions of people before the throne, dressed in white robes, are those who have come out of the tribulation. Now listen to me. Christians right now will be saved from the tribulation. But those who are saved after the rapture, they're not saved from the tribulation, but they will eventually be saved out of the tribulation. That's a great picture of how God deals with our life right now. There are a few people, few Christians, who appear to be saved from great stress and tribulation in life. I don't know many of them, but there are some who are. There are some who never experience serious illness or the loss of a loved one, but it's very few. God's plan for most Christians is not to be saved from tribulation, but to be saved out of tribulation. William Barclay explains the difference this way when he says, "The deliverance which God gives is not the deliverance of escape, but the deliverance of conquest. It is not a deliverance which saves people from trouble, but one which brings them triumphantly through trouble. It does not make life easy, but it makes life great. It is not part of the Christian hope to look for a life in which we are saved from all trouble and distress. The Christian hope is that in Christ, we can endure any kind of trouble and distress, remain upright throughout, and come out to glory on the other side." I like that phrase, come out to glory on the other side. That's what happens to these tribulation saints. They go through terrible persecution, but they come out to glory on the other side. They are delivered out of the tribulation. These are the ones who have come out of the great tribulation. And look at this, and they have washed their robes, and they have made them white in the blood of the Lamb. To a non-Christian, that seems so strange. What do you mean, make white by the blood of the Lamb? How can blood make anything white? Blood's not a bleaching agent, it's a staining agent. Have you ever tried to wash blood out of a garment? It's hard, it's difficult. But this is the message of the gospel of Jesus Christ. It's the beauty of the gospel. It doesn't matter how stained with sin, how filthy, how dirty your life is. When you trust in Jesus' death, his blood on the cross, to save you from God's penalty for your sin, God takes your ugly, dark, and dirty sin and he makes you as white as snow in his presence. That is the beauty of the gospel of Jesus Christ. You know, that gospel message as precious as it is to us, is absolutely offensive to most people. To hear that their sin is so great that it takes blood, the blood of Jesus Christ, to cleanse them from unrighteousness. Peter Kreft says it so well when he writes, if you confess at a fashionable cocktail party that you personally love to play with porcupines, or you plan to sell CIA secrets to the communists, or that you are considering becoming a Palestinian terrorist, you will find a buzzing and fascinated crowd of people around you eager to listen. But if you confess that you believe that Jesus Christ is God, that he died to save us from sin by shedding his blood, and that there really is a heaven and a hell, you will find yourself soon talking to empty air with a distinct chill in it. People hate to hear that message. The message that their sin is so great that it demanded a sacrifice so great as the death of Jesus Christ. But it is through his blood that we find healing, redemption, and forgiveness. Remember the old gospel song? Are you washed? Are you washed in the soul-cleansing blood of the Lamb? Are your garments spotless? Are they white as snow? Are you washed in the blood of the Lamb? That's the gospel of Jesus Christ. Notice what he says here. What is the reward of those who stand around the throne? Verse 15, the reward of the tribulation saints. For this reason, they are before the throne of God. For what reason? What is he talking about? Why are they before the throne? Because they have washed their garments in the blood of the Lamb. People are in heaven, not because of their family or their church membership or any other reason. The only people in heaven are those who have washed their garments in the blood of Jesus Christ. Listen carefully. That's not a message of hate. It is a message of hope. It is our only hope. If you were in a burning building, the flames were engulfed around you, and a fireman came and said, "Follow me, there is one way out of this burning building," would you accuse that fireman of being hateful because he insisted there's only one way out of the burning building? No, you would thank him and you would follow him. And ladies and gentlemen, the most loving message we can proclaim to this world is to proclaim that there is a way out of this world, a way that ensures that we are welcomed one day into the presence of God, and it is through faith in the blood of his Son, Jesus Christ. And it doesn't matter whether you're a Jew, a Catholic, a Baptist, a Hindu, a Methodist, an atheist, or whatever you are. You can confess your sins and know Christ as your Savior. Isn't that a great message that God has given us? Doesn't matter who you are or what you've done, God loves you and is willing to forgive you. For this reason, they are before the throne of God, and they serve him day and night in his temple. And he who sits on the throne will spread out his tabernacle over them. They will hunger no longer, nor thirst any more, nor will the sun beat down on them, nor any heat. For the Lamb, Jesus, in the center of the throne will be their shepherd and will guide them to springs of the water of life, and God will wipe away every tear from their eyes. Two important principles from this passage. First of all, write this down. God never forgets his promises. God never forgets his promises. He won't forget his promise to Israel, as seen in the sealing and the using of the 144,000. He won't forget his promise to the tribulation saints in welcoming them into heaven. And he won't forget his promise to you. I will never leave you, he said, and never will I forsake you. God never forgets his promises. Secondly, God ultimately rewards the faithful. Not immediately, but ultimately rewards the faithful. We see that in the rewards of the tribulation saints. Paul said it this way in Romans 8:18, "For I consider the suffering of this present time not worthy to be compared with the glory that is to be revealed to us." Dietrich Bonhoeffer came to understand how God turned suffering into glory. Because of his participation in the plot to kill Hitler, Bonhoeffer was transferred to the Flossenbürg concentration camp under direct orders from Hitler, where he was ultimately hanged as an enemy of the Third Reich. Moments before Bonhoeffer's execution, the camp doctor noticed that Bonhoeffer was kneeling in prayer. Years later, the doctor wrote, "I was most deeply moved by the way this lovable man prayed, so devout and so certain that God heard his prayer. At the place of execution, he again said a short prayer and then climbed the steps to the gallows, brave and composed. His death ensued after a few seconds. In the almost 50 years that I worked as a doctor, I have hardly ever seen a man die so entirely submissive to the will of God." How do you explain that? Dietrich Bonhoeffer believed in a God who never forgets his promises and ultimately rewards the faithful. A God who said, if we die with him, we shall one day live with him. If we endure with him, we will one day reign with him.
0: Martyrs like Dietrich Bonhoeffer help us understand how biblical prophecy, past and future, should galvanize our confidence in the providence of God. I'm hoping that this teaching series in Revelation called Final Conquest has inspired you to learn more. And I've prepared several resources for you to take your next steps in understanding the last book in the Bible. The first is a book I've written called Final Conquest. We're living in a season that's inundated with bad news. But Revelation is all about good news. It tells the story of our coming King and his kingdom. And I want you to have a copy. It's yours when you include a generous gift to support the ministry of Pathway to Victory. As a bonus, and when you respond today, I'll also include a booklet I've written called The Major Characters of the End Times. 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
2: 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That's P.O. Box 223-609, Dallas, Texas, 75222. I'm David J. Mullins. When Pharaoh defied God, God unleashed a series of natural disasters, illnesses, and death like the world had never seen. And while the 10 plagues were certainly terrible, the tribulation will be even worse. Find out what will happen when Gabriel blows his horn. That's Thursday on Pathway to Victory. 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
3: 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I'm Donna Rush with KDAR's Morning Rush. There's just an incredible care ministry at my church, and our care pastor, his name is Steve Day. He has been so just faithful in sending me just great words of encouragement ever since the passing of my husband, Craig, and I just thought I would share this one with you in case you are going through something difficult, or maybe even if you're not going through something difficult. It's just something for us all to keep in mind. Amen. God's word is always good. This is 1 Corinthians 2:9. No eye has seen, no ear has heard, and no mind has imagined what God has prepared for those who love him. Isn't that beautiful? You know, God is always working, Pastor Steve reminds me and reminds us. He says he does not get anxious or weary like we do. Nothing is impossible for him. When we face obstacles or feel stuck, this verse brings reassurance that God is working behind the scenes. So anchor our faith in God rather than in our own understanding. And that sounds good, but it's not always easy. God's plans, though, far exceed our human imagination. Trust him. He loves you. Amen. Love that. Thank you, Pastor Steve, and passing that on to you today. And I hope that blesses you.
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7: This is Carol Platt Liebau for townhall.com. As most Americans know, the Democratic Party has begun a dangerous flirtation with the Democratic Socialists of America. What's shocking is how far and how fast the rot has spread. To his credit, Democratic Congressman Tom Suozzi is pushing back with a pledge called the Promise to America. Its three core principles are simple common sense. We're capitalist, not socialist. We want safety, not lawlessness. And we're proud, not ashamed of America. Here's the disturbing part. Of the 212 House Democrats, only 13 have signed on. That tells you how mainstream socialist ideas have become in the Democratic Party and how radicals have intimidated the moderates. It's shocking that these simple principles are now controversial in a major American political party. That should concern every voter who values freedom. Let's hope it's a wake-up call.
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2: 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Now, this is a series about who Jesus really is, not the Jesus of popular opinion, but the Jesus of the Bible, God himself who stepped into our world. The Gospel of John tells us that Jesus Christ took on human flesh and walked amongst us as a man. So that brings up the question a lot of us have asked and wondered, why did Jesus have to become a man? You see, the greatest miracle of all is that God would leave heaven and clothe himself in human skin. He got tired, got hungry, his feet got dirty, just like you and me. He came down to where we live so we'd know he understands exactly how we feel. So today, Pastor Jack teaches us that Jesus came to us to reveal the very nature of God. When we look at how Jesus loved, taught, and forgave, we're seeing the Father himself stepping into human life in a real and personal way. Now with his message called Christ, the Word Made Flesh, here's pastor and Bible teacher Jack Hibbs.
10: Dive into what is part three now of our study entitled Christ, the Word Made Flesh. We are doing a series on the life and times of Jesus Christ, and we come now to our third consideration, and that is Christ, the Word Made Flesh. This is what the Bible declares concerning Jesus. It says in John chapter 1, verse 1, in the beginning was the Word, and the Word was with God, and the Word was God. He was in the beginning with God, and all things were made through him, and without him, nothing was made that was made. Verse 14, same chapter, verse 14 says, and the Word became flesh and dwelt among us, and we beheld his glory, the glory as of the only begotten of the Father, full of grace and truth. I'd like you to mark that in your Bible there in verse 14, full of grace and truth. That's what we're going to be looking at this morning, in that we are considering today Christ, the Word made flesh. We have been going, and we shall continue to go throughout this series, to the theme verse of what we're studying. That is Colossians chapter 2, verse 9. And all of our 16 weeks together, Colossians chapter 2, verse 9 really brings everything together. And look at it there with me. Colossians 2, 9 says, for in Christ all the fullness, the effulgence, the presence of the Godhead dwells in bodily form. And we're going to see exactly what that means by the time we come to the end of this series. It's so very, very important to us. But we want to take in a couple considerations today. In fact, more than a couple. We'll look at seven of them. So get your pen ready as we're going to be taking notes on seven very important points regarding Christ and that he's been made available to us in the flesh. We want to ask the question, like any good five-year-old, why? Why? Not a question to be an antagonist, not a question to unreasonably argue, but a question to ask because we want to know. Why did Jesus have to become a man? You ought to be able to answer that question of anyone who asks you why. If someone should ask you, why should I believe in Jesus Christ? You should be able to give them an answer. Now, don't show me your hands. It's not important that you show me your hands. But how many of you are really Christians this morning? If you were really a Christian this morning that's been in the family of God longer than a month, you should be able to tell people why Jesus came and how he came. The reason why he came is because he has come to deliver a world from sin. How he came is by being draped in human flesh. And so we look this morning to the study, Christ, the Word made flesh, because it is so very, very central to the doctrine in which God is teaching us in the Bible. In our previous studies, we saw Christ in eternity. And that whole study was focused around the fact that Christ is preexistent, that Jesus never had a beginning. Don't you dare think for a moment that his life began in that Bethlehem manger. Oh no, the Bible says that he has always existed. In fact, the Bible says that all of the created universe, the physical realm, and the spiritual realm that exists, angels and the like, have been created by Jesus Christ himself. Colossians chapter 1 tells us this. Not only did Christ exist from all eternity, but we saw in our last study last week that Christ had a first coming. Yes, he was born in Bethlehem. Yes, he was laid in that manger that we looked at last week. But the real gist is that Christ came during that last final week of his life, his true coming. That is, the nation was held responsible to identify the coming of Messiah. The Old Testament prophets had forewarned them. Nehemiah had warned them. Jeremiah had warned them. Isaiah and Daniel had warned them of how to acknowledge and recognize the Messiah. And Jesus came on a prescribed day, a very specific day, given in the prophet Daniel. And Jesus held that nation to know, listen, the day of his visitation, the arrival to Israel, to the city of Jerusalem, and as we focus our microscope even further, to the Temple Mount itself. That was the first coming of Christ, technically in the theological sense, during that last week of his life, his first coming. The second coming is very much like the first. The second coming, though it's futuristic, has to deal with the nation Israel. It has to do with the city of Jerusalem. It has to do, as we focus in our microscope, on the Temple Mount specifically. During both of those occasions, it will have been said, when they're all culminated, that it was a public affair. Both believers and unbelievers alike saw Jesus, or will see Jesus, in the second coming. The Bible says that when he comes in the second coming, every eye on the earth will see him. And by the way, the people who don't know him, the Bible says that they will mourn because of the wrath of the Lamb of God coming from heaven. Not to be mistaken between the second coming and the rapture of the church, something totally different. One is public, the other one is clandestine or secretive, quiet. One is every eye will see him, one will be the believers are the only ones who see his appearing, not his coming. One is physically or bodily to the earth, the other one is just to our atmosphere, where he descends out of the stratosphere, comes into the atmosphere, receives the body of Christ in 1 Thessalonians chapter 4. Very, very important. One is Gentile in context. The other is Jewish in context. The rapture of the church, altogether different. The first coming, the second coming, specifically dealing with the nation of Israel. We looked at that last time, and that in the coming of Christ, in his first coming, we dealt with the doctrine of the incarnation of Christ. That is God. Listen, this, I love saying this because it's so radical. That God draped himself in human skin. You know, that's the greatest miracle of all. That God would leave heaven and clothe himself with human frailty. That blows my mind every time. Jesus came into the world as a baby. He was 100% man, the Bible teaches us, but 100% God. When Christ took on the form of a man, it was once and for all, people. We don't realize that. We don't often appreciate that Jesus right now at this hour, shortly after the hour of 10 o'clock, right now this morning, Jesus is the God-man seated in heaven. He will forever be the God-man. Before Jesus was born in Bethlehem, he was God, of course, but he did not wear human skin. And we'll see this morning how he valued you and I so much that he considered the drawback, the debt or detriment of taking upon a human body. And he weighed that out and he said, I love them and I'm going to go die for them anyway. And it's a wonderful thing to realize that right now in heaven, there is Jesus Christ, the mediator between man and God, who the Bible says is praying for you and I. Don't you know that? The Bible says he's praying for us. That seems kind of strange, doesn't it? But he's praying for us. He is praying. And who's he praying to? The Bible teaches us the Father. Do you think him and the Father have anything together? Little cahoots, a little bit? About a fellowship, about maybe a treaty? When Jesus prays for you or me, do you think the Father's going to say, I'm not listening? Oh, no. We have our Jesus praying for us. And we're going to see how important that is as he is our high priest as we look at our study today. The first thing we're going to look at this morning, very important, consider it with me, is this. We are going to look at our first point out of the seven. By his humanity, Jesus has revealed God to man or to mankind. By his humanity, Jesus had to come as a human or else we would never have been able to identify with God. Not only that, but he sends us the message that Jesus coming in the likeness of human form associates with us. He is telling us by his coming that he knows how we feel. He knows what we're going through. He knows what it's like to traffic around this globe. And so the first thing that we see this morning is that he has revealed God's nature to us. This is a wonderful thing. It's so important that you and I understand God's nature. And when I say nature, it's meant to be this. His very actions, his activity, God's way. You can be a brand new Christian and not understand all the Bible, or even much of the Bible. You may not be able even to memorize a verse yet, but it's so critically important that you read the Bible and understand God's nature. Example, you can know very little of the Bible, but yet if somebody comes up to you and says, oh, you know what? God told me that I should, and they articulate some rude or stupid thing. You could quickly say, you know what? There's something wrong with what you just said. That just doesn't ring true to me. I'm a Christian, and I just don't think God is that way. That is the Holy Spirit speaking to you regarding the nature of God. We would never have known the nature of God unless Jesus Christ would have come to earth. We would have looked to the Old Testament, and with that, we would have glimpses of God's personality and will and nature, but we would never have understood it much without Jesus coming. And the world today, by the way, is a little bit more acquainted, even the non-believing world, who might know something intellectually about Jesus. They know something about the nature of God, though not what you know. Jesus Christ has revealed or unveiled to us the nature of God. John chapter 1, verse 18 says, now, no one has seen God at any time. The only begotten of the Father, the begotten Son, who is in the bosom of the Father, he has revealed him or declared him to us. Now listen to this. In John chapter 1, verse 18, the Bible uses there the word begotten Son, and it capitalizes the word Son. You can see that in your scripture. Son, S-O-N. Well, what's really fun about that verse is that the King James translators back in 1610 didn't know quite what to do with it. Because the word there is not son, like you would say to your son. The word in the original Greek language is this. And those of you who have an NASB, a New American Standard Bible, you have it translated in the exact Greek as it appears in the Greek, and it's this. Listen, John 1:18. No man has seen God at any time. The only begotten God who is in the bosom of the Father, he has explained him. That's right. The translators put in capital S-O-N, no, telling us this, by capital S being the Son of God, that he is in fact God, deity. But the NASB Bible puts in God because the word is theos that appears there in Scripture. That's a powerful argument. If anybody comes to you and says, well, you know, the Bible nowhere says that Jesus is God. Well, it certainly does in a lot of places. But in John chapter 1, verse 18, the word son, theos, is God himself. That God himself has come declaring or explaining the very nature of God.
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10: In Matthew chapter 1, verse 23, the Bible says to us, behold, the virgin will be with child, and she shall bear a son, theos. And they shall call his name Emmanuel, which is a name attributed to God only. Emmanuel, notice the spelling, I-M-M-A-N-U-E-L. In Hebrew, you read right to left. That's God who is among us. You read it, E-L, God, that's his name. L-E-L, God, Emmanuel, God among us, or God with us. It's the title of Jesus Christ, both out of the Old and New Testament alike. John chapter 14, verse 6 through 8, Jesus said to us, I am the way, the truth, and the life, and no one comes to the Father but through me. If you had known me, you would have known my Father also. And from now on, you know him and have seen him. And we'll explain that in a second. Philip said to him, Lord, show us the Father, and it will be sufficient for us. And Jesus said to Philip, have I been so long with you, and yet you say you do not know? He says, he who has seen me has seen the Father. Now, what does Jesus mean by that? If you looked at Jesus, and wouldn't it have been great to look at him? Wouldn't it be great? Haven't you? You and I have been guilty of this, haven't we? Haven't we once or many times said, if I could just see Jesus, or I would have given anything to live back then? It's just a common thing. It's natural. What would we have experienced? Well, what if we would have touched him? What did he feel like? What do you think? Did he feel like a normal human? Oh, yeah. He was such a normal human that many people didn't recognize him. He had a certain body aroma, as every individual has. He had certain looks. He had certain personality type things. Maybe he had a kind of an awkward or funny giggle at times. Maybe when he laughed, it was loud. We don't know. But he was so human. See, we begin to portray Jesus in our mind that he's somehow a superhuman. No, he was the God-man. He was 100% God and he's 100% man. But listen, he was totally God and totally man. And we're focusing on the fact this morning of his manhood or his humanity. Jesus did not walk 6 inches above the ground. Jesus' feet got dirty. Jesus got sweaty. He got tired. Jesus often was hungry. Jesus said, I don't own a home. I live just out in the open. I have no place to put my stuff, my head even at night. I use a rock to sleep on, you know. He would wake up like you and I wake up, and maybe there's a little crick in his neck or his elbow had been bruised when he bumped into the stall or to a cart or whatever. We have so either caused him to be so far from our touch and that we've exalted him, and that's good, but we have failed often to bring him down and to associate with him. And that's the reason why God came in Jesus Christ, to reveal God's nature to us. And so when Philip said, show us the Father, what Jesus was saying is, the Father is not 5'11 or 6 feet or 6'2. That's not what he's saying. It doesn't mean that the Father has long hair or a beard. What he is saying is, have I not been so long with you and you still ask me to show you the Father? He who has seen me has seen the Father. Philip, the things I say, the Father says. The things I do, it's what the Father does. The decisions I come to, Philip, the way I handle a situation. Example, John chapter 8. You've heard this before. The woman caught in the very act of adultery. They drag this woman to Jesus and they say, Moses says to kill her. But what do you say? And I love what it says there in John. It says, Jesus stooped down and began to write in the dirt. They're surrounding Jesus. There's this woman caught in the very act of fornication and sexual intercourse. They grab her from her mate and drag her down the street to Jesus. She's probably wrapped in a sheet at best. And they stand in there. They're all dressed in robes. What an intimidating moment. Can you imagine? They're all standing there in their religious pride-puffed faces saying, Moses says she should die. What do you say? And this, the Bible says, they were trying to trick him, to catch him in his words, which leads us to believe it was a plot. They set this up. They probably hired the man to entice this woman so that they could catch her. And so Jesus just quietly, and this is how the Father is. Jesus stooped down and began to write in the dust. And it says that from the oldest down to the youngest of the scribes and Pharisees, they went away. The oldest guy peeled off first. You know why, don't you? The longer you live, the more sins you rack up in your life. Jesus looks at this one guy and says, Fred, and he writes his sins in the dirt. Can you imagine? And it says that they, being convicted, turned away, the oldest first, then to the youngest. And the youngest, that's interesting. People who are steeped in religion and religiosity without having a personal relationship with Jesus and they're young about it, they get puffed up. Can you imagine that last guy standing there? He's not going to get anything on me. And Jesus writes there in the dirt his name and his pride and his lustful thoughts and his anger, his temper. And it says the man went away. And then Jesus says, woman, where are your accusers? And she says, Lord, I guess I don't have any. And he says, you're right, neither do I condemn you. Go now and live no longer in this sinful practice. That's the Father. That's exactly, Jesus spoke exactly what the Father would speak to us today if that situation was present. Would to God that we as Christians would exercise such grace and truth, huh? Seems like churches in these days either are so liberal and so lenient and so vacant from the Word of God that they go one way, or they get so legalistic and bound up that they're vacant from the Word of God in another way and stone the very people that come to them. Jesus says, neither do I condemn you. The very nature of God. When Jesus walked and spoke and taught, the very essence of God was being shown to the world. That's why he said, I'm the Son of God. And we looked at this before. It's a position in that culture, as you know, that's equal to, not less than. A very important thing that we need to consider also, revealing God's nature, is this, that Jesus Christ has come and revealed God to man by revealing God's doctrine, by revealing to us the doctrine of God. That is the word doctrine for teaching, the teachings of God. The Bible says in Matthew chapter 5 that Jesus there sat down and taught the people, and they were all astonished because he taught them as one having authority. In other words, when he taught, he spoke knowing what he was talking about. And they said, man, he teaches. He teaches and he taught. The word in the Greek to be a teacher or teaching them is a word to impart knowledge, information, instruction. And when it says that he taught them, it's the word in the Greek didasko. It means that he gave them the information and then acted it out with them. Many of you are involved in the construction world and field, and you have journeymen and you have apprentice, and the journeyman imparts to the apprentice. This is exactly the teaching style that Jesus was involved in. He would speak to them as a journeyman, but as that journeyman is, he would turn to the apprentice, that's us and the disciples, and he would begin now to teach us hands-on what we were taught by verbiage. Are you with me? It's a great way to learn. It's the only way to learn. One of the great setbacks is going to a Bible college or to a seminary, getting all kinds of head knowledge without any practical experience, or to go through a practicum. They miss it. And then all of a sudden they have their degree and they're launched out in the world, and they don't know how to even do a church. They don't know how to conduct prayer meetings or a service. But they've got all the head knowledge about the theological Tweedledees to the Tweedledums. But they can't do practical ministry, which is where God is. He's in the practical ministry. And Jesus has revealed to us God's doctrine. When Jesus opened his mouth, he spoke what the Father gave him. He did what the Father wanted him to do. That ought to encourage you.
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3: 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I'm Donna Rush with KDAR's Morning Rush. God's word is so essential to having a relationship with God and growing that relationship, right? You know, I love how the missions pastor at my church, his name is Brian Field, how he describes the Psalms in particular. He calls them bite-sized morsels of heavenly goodness that bring wisdom, clarity, hope, and a renewed faith to our lives. Isn't that a beautiful description? It almost just makes me think of having a luscious piece of chocolate when I'm facing difficulties or sadness or maybe fears or weariness or frustration or whatever it is, right? It's just a great place to go for satisfying morsels for our soul. Listen to how the Psalms even begin. This is Psalm 1. It says, "Blessed is the one who does not walk in step with the wicked or stand in the way that sinners take or sit in the company of mockers, but whose delight is in the law of the Lord, and who meditates on his law day and night. That person is like a tree planted by streams of water, which yields its fruit in season and whose leaf does not wither. Whatever they do, prospers. Isn't that just beautiful and refreshing and encouraging? All of that. So, God's word, it's good for the soul. Gives us that wisdom so we can read.

0: loving the sinner, hating the sin, it's the same as far as how they receive it. Well, my dad's uncle was like this when it came to his drinking. And he would come to a family gathering, Thanksgiving or something, and be a little bit drunk and bring his own booze and stuff. And he would say, if you don't accept my drinking, then you don't accept me. Like, you can't talk to me about this. I'm going to do it wherever I go. If you reject my drinking, then you reject me. When do you say, well, then we're not inviting you anymore?
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5: I'm Donna Rush with KDAR's Morning Rush. So glad you are here this morning. Let's just dive on into God's Word as Dr. J. Vernon McGee takes us on our five-year journey through the Bible. This pre-recorded program is sponsored by Through the Bible Incorporated.

Who was Jesus? An imposter? A great prophet? Or was he the Messiah? It's a great question, isn't it? And it's one that's been asked for generations. Welcome to Through the Bible. I'm Steve Schwetz, and I'm so glad that you've hopped aboard the Bible bus as Dr. J. Vernon McGee is going to take us to Matthew 16, where the question, who is Jesus, is posed for the very first time by none other than Jesus himself. It's a great chapter and one that Dr. McGee says is very important. So grab your Bible and turn it to Matthew chapter 16, verse 1. And as you find your place, I got a couple of letters that I want to read from listeners who have recently learned who Jesus is and have written to share the good news with us. Deem, who listens in French, tells us this. After many questions about repentance and forgiveness and obedience, a huge weight was removed from my shoulders as I learned about Jesus' love. Through your explanations of God's grace, many souls are set free. I, in particular, always heard about Jesus, but I didn't understand his significance in my life. Through listening to you almost every day, I'm now a believer, and for this I give immense thanks to God. Now I am fulfilled. I even smile at the smallest things because I know that it is no longer I who lives, but Jesus Christ who lives in me. He has given me everything. What joy and gladness for my family and me. Thank you for the teachings, and may you remain in the grace of the Lord Jesus. Isn't that an encouraging testimony? And then here's another one that I know you're going to love. It's Sang from Laos who writes this. I would like to sincerely thank this ministry for its help. I listen in the Lumien language and am 65 years old. My relatives in the USA encouraged me to find you. After a month, they called me to ask how it was. I told them I was ready to receive Jesus Christ, and they prayed with me. After becoming a believer, I did not know what to do, how to pray, or how to read the Bible. My relatives encouraged me to keep listening. As I did, I learned to pray by following along with the

0: teacher on the program, I also began to understand the Bible through the teachings. 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In Jesus' name we pray. Amen. Now here's Dr. J. Vernon McGee with our study of Matthew 16 on Through the Bible.
1: Now in the 16th chapter of the Gospel of Matthew, and if you found your place there, we see that this chapter continues the conflict that the Lord Jesus had with the Pharisees and Sadducees. And we've come now to the place where our Lord calls for a confession from his disciples. And Peter, I think, speaks for the group. And then the Lord Jesus confronts them for the first time with the church, his death and resurrection. And that makes this chapter, as you can see, very important. Now we open with the Pharisees and Sadducees again asking for a sign from heaven, and they are again referred to Jonah. I'm reading now. The Pharisees also with the Sadducees came, and tempting desired him that he would show them a sign from heaven. He answered and said unto them, when it is evening, ye say it will be fair weather, for the sky is red. And in the morning it will be foul weather today, for the sky is red and lowering. O ye hypocrites, ye can discern the face of the sky, but can ye not discern the signs of the times? Now, the scribes and Pharisees, back in the 12th chapter, you'll recall it, verse 38, they came and asked the same question for a sign. At that very same time, our Lord gave them the sign of Jonah. He's going to do that here, but he calls their attention to the fact that they were very good at being weather prophets. They could predict the weather, but they didn't seem to be able to recognize the signs of the times. The religious rulers actually are trying to trap him, and he is going to warn his own to beware of them. And now, you notice again here, this is the second time he calls them, O ye hypocrites. Then, verse 4, a wicked and adulterous generation seeketh after a sign. They had many signs, but they would not accept them. And there shall no sign be given unto it but the sign of the prophet Jonas. And he left them and departed. And there's a note of finality in his action here as he turns and walks away from them, but he gives them again to Jonah. And his answer is very brief here, but it's very much to the point. And we know that he had told them, as Jonah was, and so he would be in the heart of the earth. Now, you find that these Pharisees and Sadducees, they were not even about to accept him at all. There are revealed in this chapter three viewpoints that are presented concerning the Lord Jesus. And this is the first one. The Pharisees and Sadducees believed that the Lord Jesus was an imposter. To them, he was not the Messiah at all. And then you have the viewpoint of the multitudes, and to them, Jesus was John the Baptist or Elijah, Jeremiah, one of the prophets. They were complimentary, but they all missed the mark. And then his disciples, who recognized him as the Messiah, are the Christ, the Son of the living God, and Peter was the spokesman at that time. Now, let's move on as we see him warning his disciples now of the leaven, the false doctrine of the Pharisees and Sadducees. And we are told, and when his disciples were come to the other side, They had forgotten to take bread. And now verse 6. Then Jesus said unto them, take heed and beware of the leaven of the Pharisees and the Sadducees. Now, at the 13th chapter, I made it very clear that leaven was a principle of evil. It was never a principle of good, and that it always was that. And here, I think we have a confirmation from the Lord. He says to beware of the leaven. Well, if you're to beware of something, it's certainly not something that you welcome or something that's good. The leaven of the Pharisees and of the scribes was what? They reasoned among themselves, saying, it's because we've taken no bread. You see, they missed the understanding of the leaven at first. Now, verse 8, which when Jesus perceived, he said unto them, O ye of little faith. And you can call these men now little faith, because again and again he's reminded them of their little faith. Why reason ye among yourselves, because ye brought no bread? Do ye not yet understand, neither remember the 5 loaves of the 5,000, and how many baskets ye took up? Neither the 7 loaves of the 4,000, and how many baskets ye took up? How is it that ye do not understand that I spake it not to you concerning bread, that ye should beware of the leaven of the Pharisees and of the Sadducees? Then understood they how that he bade them not beware of the leaven of bread, but of the doctrine of the Pharisees and the Sadducees. Now, friends, leaven, therefore, according to our Lord's interpretation of it, is nothing in the world but false doctrine. It's that which is evil. It's never good. And when you talk about the leaven of the gospel, you're using a contradiction of terms. The leaven is never a picture of the gospel. Our Lord warns them of it here and says it's the doctrine of the Pharisees and of the Sadducees. That, I think, ought to clarify once and for all what leaven is. That is, if you accept the Lord Jesus Christ as an authority, which he is. Now, in verse 13, we come to Caesarea Philippi, and we have this marvelous confession of himself from his disciples, and he mentions the church for the first time. And again, we need to make some very sharp distinctions here, friends, and I'm convinced that all the way through this gospel, we certainly need to keep our thinking cap on, because this is the gospel that is the key to the rest of the scripture. Now, will you notice, verse 13 of chapter 16 of Matthew, when Jesus came into the coasts of Caesarea Philippi, he asked his disciples, saying, whom do men say that I, the Son of Man, am? Now, he's way in the north, and he's in a position from which he's going to turn and began a movement directly toward Jerusalem. And before he begins that journey, there are two things that his disciples must be clear on: who he is and what he's going to do. And friends, those are the two things that you have to be clear on to be a Christian. You have to know who he is, and you have to know what he did. And it's that determines your salvation and my salvation. These are the things that we're to know in order that we might exercise faith and be saved. The first question that he'll put to them here is this: whom do men say that I, the Son of Man, am? And that's a question that he's still asking, and that's a question that is still being answered today. He's still the most controversial person who's ever lived on top side of this earth. Whom do men say that I, the Son of Man, am? Now you have the viewpoint of the multitude, of the crowd. What would they think? I believe if you took a microphone, went out on the street corner in your town, you'd probably get these same answers, because men are still as much confused about him. Some say that thou art John the Baptist. Well, John the Baptist was a great man. They recognized him as such. And there are those that say today, Jesus is a great teacher. And others say that he's Elias, that is Elijah. And Elijah was a great person. And there are those that say today of Jesus, he's a great person. And others, Jeremiah. Jeremiah was the weeping prophet. And there are great many saw in him a weeping prophet. He wept over Jerusalem. He gave predictions. They gave him full credit for that, that he was a great prophet. Or others said he's just one of the prophets. And I suppose each one had his own particular viewpoint. Now, that's the viewpoint of the crowd. That's the viewpoint of the average person today. Again, may I say, if you would go and ask, maybe some of you would like to make the test. If you do, let me know what viewpoint you got. I know a man, he was one of these extrovert preachers, a young preacher. He was a friend of mine. He was always doing something unusual. And he went out on the street corner and he asked this question because he heard me say this same thing I'm saying now, that you could get all sorts of viewpoints concerning who Jesus Christ is. And he got all sorts of interpretations. Many people said that they thought he was one of the greatest teachers the world has ever seen, one a founder of religion. Another felt that he was a good man. And another, well, he didn't think so much about him. He just would put him in a class with other men that were famous in history. Just one of the prophets, you see. Now he turns, the Lord Jesus turns to the apostles, and he saith unto them, but whom say ye that I am? And of course, that's what he's asking you and me. And Simon Peter answered and said, thou art the Christ. Now that means the Messiah, the anointed one, the one who was predicted in the Old Testament and fulfills all of that, the Son of the living God. Now up to this point, that was the highest testimony and the best confession that could be made of him. This is who he is. Now Jesus answered and said unto him, blessed art thou, Simon Bar-Jonah, for flesh and blood hath not revealed it unto thee, but my Father which is in heaven. Now, no man today can call Jesus Lord but by the Holy Spirit. Only the Spirit of God can take the things of Christ and show them unto us, so that our Lord could say to Simon Peter, flesh and blood didn't reveal this to you. You didn't get it by being with me. A great many people say, well, if I could have been with him 3 years, and these men have been with him now 2.5 years, then I would really know who he is. Would you? May I say that you can know him just as well today because the Spirit of God has to make him real to you. Now, will you notice verse 18? And I say also unto thee that thou art Peter, and upon this rock I will build my church, and the gates of hell shall not prevail against it. Now, let's look at this for just a moment. What rock did Christ build the church on? There are those that say that it was Simon Peter. Well, that's obvious. It's not, for there is a play upon words here. Thou art Petros upon this Petria. Thou art Petros, a little piece of rock. And upon this bedrock, I will build my church. Now, there are others that say that that rock that he's building the church on is the confession that Simon Peter made. And friends, that's not it at all. Who is the rock? Well, the rock is Christ. On this rock, on Christ, I'll build my church. Now, if you went over to Simon Peter's own explanation of this, you'll find out that he made it very clear in his epistle that he was that precious stone. I'll not turn to that. We'll pick that up when we come to Simon Peter's two epistles. But you could turn there and you'll find out he called him a precious stone. Now the church is built upon him. No other foundation can any man lay. Now he is the stone. And he says, on this rock I will build my church. The church was future then. Don't tell me there's a church in the Old Testament. There wasn't even a church in existence until after the death, resurrection, ascension of Christ, and the sending of the Holy Spirit. It couldn't be a church until all of those things took place. and the church here is still in the future. I will build my church. And now again, the gates of hell shall not prevail. What does he mean by the gates of hell? Well, the word here is the word Hades or Sheol in the Old Testament, unseen world. It's death. And the gates of death shall not prevail against it. And friends, it's much more important, as far as I'm concerned, that the gates of death not prevail against this church. In other words, one of these days, the Lord himself shall descend from heaven with a shout. And that shout will be like the voice of an archangel. And it will be like a trump, because the dead in Christ are to be raised. The gates of death shall not prevail against his church. And I will give unto thee the keys of the kingdom of heaven. Now, what are the keys of the kingdom of heaven? Who did he give them to? Simon Peter? No, he gave them to those that make this confession, that know him as Savior. In other words, if you're a child of God, you have the keys as much as any person has the keys. And it'll be up to you to unlock the door for someone. And whosoever thou shalt bind on earth shall be bound in heaven. This is something very serious. And that means that you and I today have a responsibility. We have a gospel, and it's the only gospel that can save man. And whatsoever thou shalt loose on earth shall be loosed in heaven. They'll be loosed in heaven. This, again, is something that is tremendous. Who's sufficient, friends, for these things? You and I have a responsibility that's awesome indeed. Then charged he his disciples that they should tell no man that he was Jesus the Christ, because to know who he is will not save you by itself. You've got to know what he did. Now listen to him. Verse 21, from that time forth, he hadn't revealed his cross to his disciples or apostles up to this point. He did to Nicodemus that night, but not to them. From that time forth began Jesus to show unto his disciples how that he must go unto Jerusalem and suffer many things of the elders and chief priests and scribes and be killed and raised again the third day. And this is what he did for you and me. This is the gospel. The gospel is that Christ died for our sins, according to the scriptures, buried and raised again. You must know who he is, and you must know what he did for you, that he died for you, and he was worthy to die for you. Now, this is the gospel. This is the first time he says this. On the way to Jerusalem, we'll see in this gospel that five different times he calls their attention to the fact he's going to die. And it's a good thing he schooled them in this, because of the fact that they just couldn't see the cross at this time. They know who he is, but they just don't like what he's going to do. Verse 22, then Peter took him and began to rebuke him, saying, be it far from thee, Lord, this shall not be unto thee. You see, you're the Messiah. You are the Son of God. You must not, you cannot go to the cross. Their cross was not in their thinking at this time. He turned and said unto Peter, get thee behind me, Satan. Thou art an offense unto me, for thou savorest not the things that be of God, but those that be of man. You know, it's satanic for anyone who's in a position like Simon Peter to deny the facts of the gospel, that Jesus died for our sins upon the cross. This is satanic when especially a man in the pulpit will deny these things. This is the only thing in the world that can save us, friends. And it's a tragic, terrible thing. And Peter later on could say, who his own self bare our sins in his own body on the tree, that we being dead to sin, and by whose stripes we are healed. My, what a transformation took place in this man. And our Lord actually said, get thee behind me, Satan. This man who, by the Spirit of God, could say that he's the Son of God, now can even let Satan deceive him. My, how far can you go and still not be a Christian? I'm afraid a great many are very close to the kingdom, but don't seem to quite make it. Verse 24, Then said Jesus unto his disciples, If any man will come after me, let him deny himself and take up his cross and follow me. Now, we always interpret this as let him deny himself ice cream, or deny himself some luxury, or deny himself something down here. Well, no, it doesn't say that at all. Let him deny himself. And you know, the hardest person in the world that I have to deny is to deny myself. Well, now, to deny myself dessert, that's difficult. But to deny myself is indeed a difficult thing to do. And he says, and take up his cross and follow me. And not Christ's cross, but his cross. There's a cross for you and a cross for me. That is, if we're going to follow him. This is, I think, very important to see. For whosoever will save his life shall lose it, and whosoever will lose his life for my sake shall find it. For what is a man profited if he shall gain the whole world and lose his own soul? Or what shall a man give in exchange for his soul? For the Son of Man shall come in the glory of his Father with his angels, and then he shall reward every man according to his works. He'll come in the glory of his Father, and then he'll reward every man according to his works. Now will you notice? Verily I say unto you, there be some standing here which shall not taste of death till they shall see the Son of Man coming in his kingdom. When will they see it? They're going to see it in the very next chapter. Actually, this verse here belongs with the next chapter, with chapter 17. So I'm just going to actually stop with verse 27 and say that next time we begin with verse 28, chapter 16, because it is the explanation of what we see on the Mount of Transfiguration, and that's when they saw the Son of Man coming in his kingdom. But we're going to have to save that until next time, and so until then, may God bless you richly, my beloved.
0: Well, that certainly leaves us with a lot to look forward to. 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I'm Steve Schwetz, thanking God for the privilege of traveling through His Word with you.

0: Republican Party. I mean, that is the one truth that's in the John Carwin statement, which is, or the Gavin Newsom statement. It's like, again, I don't want to say President Trump is a king. Certainly that's not true. But to act like the MAGA movement hasn't had just a massive impact is lying. It's lying to your constituents, the people. It's had a massive impact and change of the Republican Party, for good or bad. Same thing now has happened with Democrat Socialists of America, where they are having a major impact on what was mainstream platform. Look what just happened last night. Even if you're saying President Trump was more excited that this guy won, he still won when he wasn't supposed to. Phone lines are open for you. I want to hear from you. 1-800-684-3110. 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
1: 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I'm Donna Rush with KDAR's Morning Rush. Let's get back into God's Word with a new beginning and Pastor Greg Laurie. 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
6: What are you passionate about? Some people are passionate about sports. Other people are passionate about food. That's what fires them up. Other people, it's politics. Listen, it's fine to have an interest in all of these things, but make your primary passion about Jesus Christ. That's it. Don't lose that.

0: Christianity is a worldwide faith. Some say over 31% are Christians the world over. Yet if you rewind history, Christianity began in a small geographic area on the other side of the globe with just a handful of followers. How in the world did they reach the world? Today on A New Beginning, Pastor Greg Laurie brings us some good insight from the book of Acts that'll help us encourage one another in the faith and reach our world in our time with the love of Christ.
1: I heard a story about a genie that appeared to a woman. True story. The genie said, "Whatever you want, I'll give to you, and I'll grant to you as many wishes as you want." Pretty good deal. So the woman replied, "Well, genie, my wish is that my husband's eyes should only be on me during all waking hours." The genie said, "All right. What else do you want?" She says, "Well, I don't want him to be concerned with anything else in life except me. In fact," she said, "I don't even want him to sleep without me right by his side all the time." "Okay," the genie says, "what else?" She said, "Actually, I want him when he wakes up in the morning to see my face first." "All right, anything else?" "Oh, one more thing. I don't want him to go anywhere without me." So genie said, "Boom, you're a cell phone." She was turned into a smartphone. It's funny we call these things smartphones, right? I think they've actually made us more stupid in many ways. I read an article in

0: Magazine with this headline, "We Lost, the Gadgets Won." And among other things, the article points out that the average smartphone owner unlocks their phones 150 times a day. 85% of smartphone users check their phones while speaking with friends and family. Have you ever done that? That's rude, by the way. You want someone saying, "I just want to share this. It's so important." Yeah. And I just say, "Yeah, okay. Wait. Are you listening?" "Yeah, I'm listening. Wait. No, you're not listening. Put the phone down." We all have done that, haven't we? And I think not only have smartphones made us more stupid, they've made us relationally dumb. I think social media, in many ways, is making people antisocial. Because, you know, social media, back in the day, on Instagram might be pictures of what you had for breakfast, or you might see a random cat video or other fun things. And now it's like people ranting about whatever it is they're upset about. This is the problem. Social media is not very social at all. In fact, Americans have probably never been more disconnected. So what is the solution? Number one, we need God. And number two, we need each other. It's as simple as that. We need God and we need each other. God wired you that way. You're built for community. You're not meant to do life alone. In fact, the first thing that God said was not good was the aloneness of man. Back in the book of Genesis, it says Genesis 2:18, it is not good for man to be alone. Proverbs 27:17 reminds us, as iron sharpens iron, so one person sharpens another. Ecclesiastes 4:9 says, two are better than one. If either one of them falls down, one can help the other up. I read an article from the Harvard Women's Health Watch, and I always read the Harvard Women's Health Watch. I just came across it. And it said, quote, dozens of studies have shown that people who have satisfying relationships with family, friends, and their community are happier, they have fewer health problems, and they live longer, end quote. And that's so true, because God has wired us that way. And this is where the church comes in, you see? Because the church is an oasis of hope in a desert of hopelessness. And that is why every one of us needs to be a part of the church. So I bring this up because here in Acts 2, we're looking at the birth of the church. The church that Jesus started. The church that Jesus established. He only started one organization, if you will, when he walked our earth, and it was the church. By the way, the word church means called out ones. It's not about a building. It's not about a cathedral. The church is when God's people gather together. Because Jesus said, when two or more are gathered together in my name, I am there in the midst of them. The church is a place to find accountability. The church is a place to be spiritually fed. The church is a place to hear the word of God. The church is a place to discover and then use your spiritual gifts. And the church should be your family, because we really are your family. So let's consider now the story here before us of what the early church looked like. The church that changed the world. The church that was accused of turning the world upside down. I'm reading from Acts chapter 2, verses 42 to 47, and I'm reading from the New King James Version. Just to get context, remember, this is on the heels of the day of Pentecost. So the Holy Spirit has been poured out, and 3,000 people have come to believe in Jesus after Simon Peter delivered the inaugural message of the church, Acts 2:42. And they continued steadfastly in the apostles' doctrine, in fellowship, the breaking of bread, and in prayers. And fear came upon every soul, and many wonders and signs were done through the apostles. Now all who believed were together. They had all things in common. They sold their possessions and goods and divided them among all as everyone had need. So continuing daily with one accord in the temple and breaking bread from house to house, they ate their food with gladness and simplicity of heart, praising God and having favor with all the people. And the Lord added to the church daily those that were being saved.
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3: 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I'm now clinging more tightly to Jesus than ever before and have thanked God many times for you. 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
1: Well, Pastor Greg is taking us to the early days of the church. It was an exciting time. As Scripture says, the Lord added to the church daily those that were being saved. Let's continue.
0: So what can we learn from this church? If you're taking notes, here's point number one. They were a learning church. They were a learning church. Now, let me apply this to you personally. If you want to be a growing Christian, you need to be a learning Christian. There's always so much more to learn. I've been a Christian, well, pretty long now, over 50 years. And, you know, you would think that I know a lot, and I know some things. But I've discovered that I have so much still to learn. And then there's a problem as you get older with forgetting things you've learned, right? So it's a process of learning new things and being reminded of old things that maybe you have forgotten. And the Apostle Paul, after years of walking with the Lord, said, look, I am pressing on because I have not reached perfection. Pressing on toward the mark, and that should be the objective and the attitude of every follower of Jesus Christ. These people were studying the Word of God. The fact of the matter here in verse 42, when it says continued steadfastly, this speaks of passion. They were living in a first love relationship with Jesus, and they had burning hearts. And let me ask you this, what are you passionate about? I mean, seriously, I know the default answer, Jesus. Okay, maybe, we'll see. I'll go check out your social media, and then I'll see what you're really passionate about. What do you post most about? What do you talk most about? Some people are passionate about sports. Sports. I have never cared that much about sports. I'm sorry to tell you this. You know, never having a dad growing up, I just never really got into the sports vortex. And I know a lot of, and there's nothing wrong with loving sports and enjoying sports, but is that your primary passion? Other people are passionate about movies, you know, or this new series on Netflix. Oh, have you seen this? Oh, you're going to watch this. And, you know, you'll be talking about whatever. But the moment that topic comes up, they get all fired up. Other people are passionate about food. Food. Everything's food, you know. And that's what fires them up. Other people, it's politics. Man, they're not even interested in the conversation until you get to politics. Now they come to life. Listen, it's fine to have an interest in all of these things, but make your primary passion about Jesus Christ. That's it. Don't lose that. It's not that these other things are bad things, but if one of these things takes the place of Jesus and your passion is channeled in a different direction, it actually can be a bad thing. So these people listened. They listened to what the word said. They continued with passion in the apostles' doctrine. And that's the way we should be as well. We must come with the desire to hear the word. Number two, it was a loving church. So number one, they were a learning church. Number two, they were a loving church. Verse 42, they continued in fellowship, the breaking of bread and prayers, and continued to do this together. Now, as we grow in our faith, we will want to do it with other believers, gathering around the word of God. And the Lord loves it when we talk about him together. There's a fascinating little passage over in Malachi 3:16 that says, those that feared the Lord talked with each other, and the Lord listened and heard. The phrase listened and heard could be translated to prick the ear. So it's you hear something and all of a sudden you tune into it. The idea is that God bends down so as not to miss a single word. So we're talking about whatever, and suddenly someone says, you know, the word of God or the Bible or Jesus. All of a sudden the Lord says, oh, wait, what are you saying? I'm really interested in what you're saying. For instance, if I'm talking to an adult and one of my grandchildren comes up and says, Papa, I hear that. And I'm going to tune out whatever is happening around me and put my attention toward one of my grandchildren. God likes it when we talk about him together. Fellowship is praying together. Fellowship is serving together. Fellowship is suffering together. Fellowship is being blessed together. Fellowship is serving together. In fact, the stronger your vertical fellowship, the stronger your horizontal fellowship will be. By vertical, I mean the closer you are to God, the closer you'll be with God's people. And if you're not as close to God as you need to be, you'll probably want to spend less time around godly people. So this is something that is so important. Now, I know sometimes people say, well, I don't know, the church, you know, is so full of hypocrites. Hey, there's always room for one more, so come join us. You've heard me and others say many times, don't try to find the perfect church, because when you find it, you'll ruin it, right? The church is made up of imperfect people. We all fall short. We all make mistakes. But that's an excuse when you say the church is full of hypocrites. Sometimes people say, well, I don't know, when I go to church, I feel judged. Let me say something that might surprise you. Maybe you need to be judged a little bit. Now, let me explain. Jesus said, judge not lest you be judged. Every non-believer knows that verse. And they also know this verse, let him that is without sin cast the first stone, right? But what does it mean when Jesus says, judge not lest you be judged? Does it mean we should not make evaluations about people or situations? We should not make judgments of any kind? Well, it can't mean that. Because the Bible says judgment begins at the house of God. A literal translation of what Jesus said would be, condemn not lest you be condemned. So if you went to a church and you were condemned, that's wrong. And I apologize for that if that happened. But I'm saying if there's someone that loves you enough to say, I'm concerned about you spiritually, that is a true friend. Because the Bible says, faithful are the wounds of a friend, but the kisses of an enemy are deceitful. See, a true friend will stab you in the front, not the back. Right? The Bible says, open rebuke is better than secret love. So we do need to be accountable to one another. I think this is one of the reasons people church hop, because people get their number. Hey, man, I see you're still doing this thing. Why are you doing that? I'm feeling called to another church. Then they end up in the other church, and people find out, and then they move to another church. Reminds me of a story of a guy who was stranded on an island out in the middle of the ocean. They finally came and rescued him. Saw that he had three buildings that he had built. Three. And so they asked him, well, three buildings. What are these buildings? He says, well, the first building, that's my house. Okay. What are the other two buildings? Well, the next one, that's my church. Okay, your house, your church. What's the third building? He says, that's a church I used to go to. The church, a place to develop a consistent theology, a place to develop friendships, a place to grow together.

0: Pastor Greg Laurie, with important insight on the role the church should play in our daily lives. We're learning a lot from this new series on A New Beginning called The Upside Down Life, based in the book of Acts. Now, as important as it is to be a part of a good church, it's not church membership that gets us to heaven. It's only through a relationship with Christ that we can know we're going to heaven when this life is over. Do you have that assurance? Pastor Greg, it's just not a good idea to assume everything's just going to work out okay, is it?
1: No, this is one area of your life you want to be sure about, where you're going to spend eternity. The Bible says, "These things we write to you, that you may believe on the Son of God and that you may know that you have eternal life." Listen, I know I have eternal life. I know I'll go to heaven one day. And I hope that doesn't sound boastful. And if it does, I'm boasting in what God has done for me, not in what I've done for God. The reason I know these things is because I've turned from my sin and I've put my faith in Christ, you see. And if you do the same, you can have this same hope. You just need to call out to the Lord and admit you're a sinner and ask Jesus Christ to forgive you and come into your life. The Bible says, whoever will call upon the name of the Lord will be saved. Will you call upon him right now? I'm going to pray a simple prayer, and I'm going to ask you to pray this prayer after me, if you would. So if you want to know that you'll go to heaven when you die, if you want to know for certain that Christ is living in your life, then pray this prayer with me. Just pray these words. Lord Jesus, I know I am a sinner, but I know you are the Savior who died on the cross for my sin. I turn from my sin now, and I choose to follow you from this moment forward as my Savior and my Lord, as my God and my friend. Thank you for hearing this prayer. Thank you for answering this prayer. And I ask this in Jesus' name. Amen.
0: Amen. 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Well, Pastor Greg, we heard about an aging family member of ours who made some macaroni salad one day. And she hadn't made it for years. Well, she called her sister and told her she made some macaroni salad, but it didn't yield very much. Maybe one serving, if that. And the sister asked her, "Did you remember the macaroni?" Oh, my goodness, that's what's wrong. You know, when we live the Christian life, we need to remember all the ingredients, don't we?
1: Yes.
0: If we don't have all the ingredients, we're not doing it right. And you have a new book that gives us sort of the recipe, don't you?
1: Yeah, I think of a related story of a friend of mine whose mother made the best coconut cake you've ever had in your life. But then as time began to pass, she started forgetting things. And one time she put salt in instead of sugar. So different experience.
0: Oh,
1: so
0: man.
1: Ingredients matter, balance matters. And so that is also true of the Christian life. There needs to be a consistency in what we do. Let me illustrate. Every growing Christian needs to open the Bible each and every day and read it. They should also memorize it. They need to internalize it. They need to meditate on it. You know, someone says, happy is the man or the woman that meditates in God's word day and night. And the word meditate means to ponder, think about, contemplate. You know, in Eastern meditation, one seeks to empty their mind. But in biblical meditation, using that word contextually, one fills their mind with the word of God. Well, you never outgrow this. But a lot of Christians don't have this discipline in their life, and they wonder where they're deficient spiritually. Well, I would illustrate it this way. Let's say you're feeling lethargic and tired and even sick, and the next day you're feeling worse. My question is, when did you eat last? You have to keep a regular diet of the right kind of food, because you can eat the wrong kind of food too, can't you? So the word of God, you know, if you have a diet of social media and you don't take time for the word of God, this is going to have a damaging effect on your life. So this is just one of the things we talk about in this new book called What Every Growing Christian Needs to Know. I think you're going to read things in this book you've heard before. I think you're going to read things you've never read before. And I hope that you'll start applying these principles. And we want to send you this book for your gift of any size. Now, what that means is whatever you send, we'll send you this book. But what we're asking is, please be generous and give what you can. Some can only give a little. They'll get a copy. Others can give more. That enables us to reach more people. But ultimately, this helps to support our mission, our work here at Harvest Ministries, in this radio broadcast, A New Beginning, to reach people with the teaching of the Bible and with the proclamation of the gospel. So get your copy of What Every Growing Christian Needs to Know right now. Dave, tell them how to get a copy.
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2: A New Beginning was sponsored by Harvest Christian Fellowship and was pre-recorded. May each of us keep our eyes focused on the Lord as we go about this day. Above our circumstances, if they're not great, or if you're having a mountaintop moment, may we each still keep our eyes focused on Jesus, remembering that God loves you and me so much that He gave His one and only Son, Jesus, to die for our sins. And He was raised back to life 3 days later. Yes, He lives, and He sits at the right hand of God, intervening on our behalf right now, that whosoever believes in Him as their personal Lord and Savior will not die, but will have everlasting life. Wow. With Him. After our life on this earth ends, or when Jesus comes to gather His church, gather the believers, and we get to live forever with Him with no more sorrow and no more pain.
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7: In 1796, George Washington made one of the most consequential decisions in American history. He chose not to seek a third term as president. So why does that matter? Because America was not built on permanent rulers. It was built on ordered liberty. Faith teaches that authority is a stewardship, not a possession. Leaders are accountable to God for how they use power. And why does that still matter today? Because republics survive when leaders respect limits and citizens defend them. Washington's lesson still stands. A republic is preserved when power has limits. And public service remains a duty to God and country, not a path to personal rule.
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10: The servant of Jehovah, the slave of Jehovah, he is the one Israelite, the one whose work will prosper on such a level that he will be high and lifted up and greatly exalted. And in the end, literally, he will render the globe speechless.
11: 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Today, John continues his compelling look at what he called the first gospel in the Bible, written not by New Testament writers in the decades after Jesus walked the earth, but written by an Old Testament prophet some 700 years before Christ was born in Bethlehem. Stay here for this study from the book of Isaiah called The Gospel According to God. But before the lesson, we need to recognize and thank a very faithful ministry partner, and that is Ambassador Advertising Agency. These are longtime friends of John MacArthur and our staff, and if you have benefited from John's Bible teaching on Grace to You broadcasts at any time over the past 40 years, then the team at Ambassador has had a very important ministry to you. Ambassador has always been a family ministry, with Al Sanders and his wife Margaret being longtime generous friends to our ministry. Al founded Ambassador 70 years ago, and for four decades, Ambassador has supported and encouraged us in the work God has called us to. They've been our key partner, helping us find radio stations to carry our broadcast, helping us cultivate the important relationships with those stations, and providing the technology that has put literally millions of Grace to You broadcasts onto radio since the mid-1980s. They've also served our ministry in myriad other ways with excellence and graciousness and sacrificial kindness, and they've done that again for 40 years, starting with Al and Margaret and then under the leadership of John and Peggy Campbell and, of course, Jim Sanders. Ambassador Advertising closed up shop just a few days ago, but its influence on Grace to You is profound and will reverberate for years to come. So on behalf of all of us at Grace to You, thank you, Ambassador, for your decades of faithful support of the Bible teaching ministry of John MacArthur. And now let's listen to John MacArthur as he continues his study from Isaiah 53, titled The Gospel According to God.
10: The prophecy in the 53rd chapter of Isaiah begins at the end of the 52nd chapter. If I had my way, I'd move that 53 back three verses just to encompass the whole prophecy in one. It really begins in chapter 52 and verses 13 through 15. Let me read them for you. Behold, my servant will prosper. He will be high and lifted up and greatly exalted. Just as many were astonished at you, so his appearance was marred more than any man, and his form more than the sons of men. Thus he will sprinkle or startle many nations. Kings will shut their mouths on account of him. For what had not been told them, they will see, and what they had not heard, they will understand. This speaks of Jesus Christ, 700 years before he was born. And so does chapter 53. And so does this entire section of Isaiah, with many chapters directed at the person of the Messiah, who was none other than the Lord Jesus Christ. So today I want to look at these three verses that introduce this portion under the title, The Startling Servant. Startling Servant. The language here emphasizes that everything about the Messiah is astonishing. It begins with the word behold, verse 13. And then in verse 14, the word astonished appears. And then in verse 15, the word which in some Bibles is sprinkle would be better translated startle. I'll explain that in a moment. And then you have speechless kings and nations. The language behold, astonishing, startled, speechless, all indicates that this is a startling, shocking, stunning picture of the career of the Messiah King. We'll just break it down simply. The first verse 13 is the astonishing revelation. The astonishing revelation. Behold, my servant will prosper. He will be high and lifted up and greatly exalted. Behold, the Hebrew hinach, full attention. Give me your full attention. The Messiah is introduced for the fourth time in this prophecy of Isaiah as the servant of Jehovah. My servant, my ebed, meaning slave. A word referring to one who did hard work in obedience to his master, who had no will of his own, only that of his master, and lived to please his master. God identifies the Messiah as his slave, his obedient, submissive slave. The servant of Jehovah, the slave of Jehovah, that is a messianic title, the one who comes to do the will of Jehovah. He is the one Israelite, the one whose work will prosper on such a level that he will be high and lifted up and greatly exalted. And in the end, literally, he will render the globe speechless. God had been disappointed in the nation of Israel. Here is the one true servant of Jehovah, the one true Israelite, who will effect the redemption of his people from their sins and then from their circumstances and their suffering and their enemies. Look at him. Look at my servant. The one whose food is to do the will of him who sent him and finish his work. The one who said, I always do the things that are pleasing to my Father. My servant, he says, will prosper. This is the revelation. He will prosper. It's not a well-intended life gone bad. Jesus didn't die as some kind of a martyr to a noble cause that he failed to be able to pull off. My servant will prosper. The Hebrew actually is literally to act intelligently, to act wisely. And in the Hebrew language, that always means that it's measured by success. It's not like the Greek language has all kinds of nuances. But when you say someone acts wisely in Hebrew, what you mean is they're successful. That is why that same verb that is here translated will prosper, appearing in Joshua 1:8, is translated this way, you will make your way successful. Success is the result of hard work and wise strategy. He will act intelligently. He will act wisely. He will be successful. He will accomplish my work. He will prosper. And by the way, the verb actually has the idea of increasingly so. And this verb is never applied to success that someone fell into. It is never applied to any success without effort or any success that is not obtained by wisdom and careful action. He will not fail. That's what the prophet said, to accomplish the will of God. He will do what I set him to do. The evidence of his success, in the same verse, he will be high and lifted up and greatly exalted. That's a series that is not redundant. I know you read it and you say, high, lifted up, greatly exalted, sounds redundant. It isn't. It's high, higher, highest. God is going to make him high, then higher, and then highest. High, I believe, looks at his resurrection. Higher looks at his ascension. And highest looks at his coronation. He is going to be so successful that God is going to raise him from the dead. God is going to take him into glory, and God is going to sit him at his right hand, Philippians 2, 9 to 11. God is going to give him a name above every name, the name Lord, and at that name every knee will bow. God is going to make him the ruler over everything in the universe. He's going to be the king of the universe as well as the head of the church. The astonishing revelation of the servant of Jehovah is this. He will come. He will succeed. He will accomplish the purpose of God by his great effort. And God will validate that by raising him from the dead, taking him into glory, and seating him on his throne. That is an astonishing appearance of the Messiah. It is followed by an astonishing humiliation. Those great words in verse 13 then immediately fade away in the language of 14, just as many were astonished at you, so his appearance was marred more than any man, and his form more than the sons of men. This seems bizarre to us, because the next verse talks about how the nations and the kings are silenced by his glory. What is going on here? His career will be successful. He will be lifted up, ascended, and crowned in glory. But the promised success of the servant of Jehovah in delivering his people includes an astonishing humiliation. Verse 14, just as many were astonished at you, so his appearance was more than any man, and his form more than the sons of men. Many are going to be astonished at him, but not because of his exaltation. Many. They're going to be astonished because of his humiliation. Many? Yeah, many. The people of Israel, basically. They're the only ones that saw his humiliation. The word astonished, we might want to talk about for just a moment. Again, the Hebrew language gets so much from the context. The word can be translated to be desolate, to be waste, to be thrown into a numbed condition, to be petrified, to be paralyzed. It basically has the idea of you're so shocked that you lose control. That this is going to happen to the Messiah is so shocking, it's almost paralyzing. And what is the shock? That when Messiah comes, his appearance was marred more than any man, and his form more than the sons of men. What could that be about? Some thought that the Messiah would be ugly, that he would be repulsive when he walked on earth, that he would be deformed in some way. That's not what this is saying. The truth is, the Messiah was God in human flesh. He was the sinless ideal of human creation. Therefore, he was beautiful in every feature. He was the manliest man, the most strikingly handsome man who ever lived. But that's not the point. This looks at his crucifixion and what led up to it, where he was so disfigured, so mutilated, so distorted as to be beyond looking even human. We all know what happened to Jesus. This couldn't be their Messiah. This pictures the shock of the common people who looked at his humiliation. He was a repulsive object to them, nowhere near what they wanted in their Messiah King, not even close. His degradation is the deepest possible, the most profound, the most horrible, but so will his exaltation be. There were many who saw that, many in Israel. But his exaltation, everyone will see. We go from an astonishing revelation to an astonishing humiliation or mutilation, and then finally an astonishing exaltation. Look at verse 15. This is important. Thus he will sprinkle many nations. Kings will shut their mouths on account of him, for what had not been told them they will see, and what they had not heard they will understand. This speaks of his exaltation. The scene changes with another jolting shock. It was common, local Jews living in Israel who were astonished at his disfigurement in death. Now, all of a sudden, the astonishment belongs to nations and kings who literally are mute, who are speechless when they see him. When they see him. You'll notice in your Bible it may say sprinkle there. That's possible. And again, in dealing with the Hebrew language, we have to kind of decide whether we're going to go one way or another in words that could mean a couple of things. Could mean something literal or something metaphoric. In this case, sprinkle is a fair translation of the verb. It literally means to spurt, something that spurts up. And some translators have used sprinkle, and they've said, well, this means that in his death and humiliation and mutilation, he will provide cleansing for the nations. He will cleanse many nations. That all of a sudden now he's gone from being a sacrifice to being a priest. It's better to translate it, and this is becoming, I think, a more standard way, with the word startle. Startle. Why startle? Well, because it fits the parallel. The so and thus, they were astonished at the marring of the man, and thus they will be astonished at his exaltation. Because of the parallel, the effect he produces by his exaltation needs to be parallel to the effect produced by his humiliation. The effect produced by his humiliation was astonishment or startling, and so the effect produced by his exaltation is startling as well. You say, well, that's fine context-wise, but what about the word? Sprinkle and startle seem like two different words. Not really. Yasa, the verb, can mean to spurt, but it can mean metaphorically to leap up, and there's evidence it can mean to leap up by excessive emotion. It can mean to startle metaphorically. And by the way, nations can't be cleansed anyway. Individuals can, but the whole world can be startled and will be startled by the return of Christ. The day will come when the nations of the world will tremble with astonishment when he comes. They will be electrified. The sun will go out, the Bible says. The moon will go out. The stars will go out. And the sign of the Son of Man in blazing glory will appear in heaven. Matthew 24, 25, he will come in that blazing glory. Daniel also talks about that. We learn as well in the book of Revelation, people will cry for the rocks and the mountains to fall on them to hide them from the face of his coming. Every eye shall see him. Every eye shall see him. And why does it pick on the nations and the rulers? Because when he comes to establish his kingdom, he will literally take over the world. He will replace rulers. Why are the nations in an uproar? Psalm 2. Why are the people devising a vain thing? The kings of the earth take their stand. The rulers take counsel together against the Lord, against his anointed, saying, let us tear their fetters apart and cast away their cords from us. But he who sits in the heavens laughs. The Lord scoffs at them. He will speak to them in his anger and terrify them in his fury, saying, I have installed my king upon Zion, my holy mountain. When God installs his king in the world as king of the world, the nations will all see it. at his glorious exaltation. They're stunned at his crucifixion, the ones who saw it. The whole world will be stunned when he returns and appears in glory. The drama that will occur as the sky goes black and as Christ appears in glory will not be lost on anyone. Kings will therefore shut their mouths on account of him. Those who always have a right to speak will be speechless. The involuntary effect of shock and amazement, extreme astonishment, intense emotion will render them silent. The world will be mute as he comes. Why? For what they hadn't been told, they will see. What they hadn't heard, they will understand. The world hasn't been told about the glorious return of Christ, but when he comes, they will all see it. They will all understand it. And they will be in stunned silence. They'll have their complete theological education about the second coming in a moment. So our Lord's inhuman disfigurement astonished the first century Jews who saw him. His exaltation will astonish the globe. The whole world will see him. Now, between his humiliation, which included his death, and his exaltation, something had to happen. What was it? Resurrection. Resurrection. There has to be a resurrection. And that's exactly what is not only implied, but stated in verse 13. He will be high, resurrection, lifted up, ascension, greatly exalted, coronation. Psalm 16, the psalmist says, he will not allow his Holy One, God will not allow his Holy One, the Messiah, to see corruption. His soul will not languish, his body will not languish in the grave. He will see the path of life. Psalm 16 promises the resurrection of the Messiah. Peter preached on that psalm on the day of Pentecost in that great sermon on the resurrection of Christ. So the resurrection is here. It's here in verse 13, but more than that, it's the most obvious missing part of the text, because you can't have death and exaltation unless you have resurrection. By the way, the Apostle Paul quoted verse 15, the end of it, what they had not been told they will see, and what they had not heard they will understand. He quoted that, showing that the verse embraces not only the final exaltation and reign of Christ, but the preaching of the gospel that leads up to that. The world will be shocked when it happens because they will not expect it. They haven't been told. They haven't understood it. But all through history, even now, people are being told. People are coming to understand it. So Paul extends this, which has its ultimate fulfillment in the return of Christ and the shock of the nations, back to the period of the preaching of the gospel, where we are telling people what they've never before seen, what they've never before understood about the glory of God. Of Christ. So we find even here the career of the Messiah will succeed. He will accomplish the work of God and therefore be raised, taken to heaven, and crowned. Join me in prayer. Father, we thank you for the consistency of Scripture and its power. Thank you that it lives and breathes. It is alive and powerful. It does a mighty work in our souls of encouragement, pouring the truth in. For those who don't know it, that they might know it. For those who know it, that they might even love it more and proclaim it more faithfully. We rejoice in the gift of eternal life given through the resurrection of our Savior, and we thank you in his wonderful name. Amen.
12: 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Now for the entire Grace to You staff, I'm Phil Johnson. Watch Grace to You television this Sunday on DirecTV Channel 378, and then be back tomorrow as John MacArthur continues his look at an Old Testament text with crucial details about your salvation in Christ that you can't afford to miss. It's another 30 minutes of unleashing God's truth, one verse at a time, on Grace to You.
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13: What's something you learned recently? It could be big, small, medium-sized. My name's Daniel. Maybe you learned that. Something I learned recently is that maybe my writing isn't as bad as I think it is. For years, I've enjoyed writing just for the fun of it. Just open up a Word document type page and just start typing. Sometimes it's narrative story, sometimes it's just in character, sometimes it's just purely for fun. And a couple days ago I had this idea. You know what I should do? Now that we have all this technology and software out there where you can have things read to you in different voices, I said, well, let me just go to a website and take some of what I've written and just kind of listen to it, because I love listening to audiobooks, and it wasn't that bad. So now I have to do a little more writing, because now I realize all these times where I was like really judgmental about it and getting kind of down on myself, maybe I just kind of needed to hear it outside my head. So hope that encourages you, and hope you learn something. Maybe not this, but something you can share with someone.
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14: Eventually, judgment comes in the Bible. Noah preached for a long time before the floodwaters came, and Nineveh actually did respond and repented once, although later they went back and then they were judged. Jesus repeatedly calls Jerusalem to repent. There's a biblical tension that patience is a virtue, it's important, but on the other side of it is endless tolerance of evil is not a virtue. It's not being merciful. You are actually bringing harm. We change the laws, we don't prosecute, we let people go for violent crimes, and I understand there's some things that need to be different, you know, maybe for nonviolent crimes or for very small drug offenses or other things, maybe some penalties have been too tough, certainly that's true, but for violent crimes, for letting people out, for rape and murder and some terrible things, and we've done that, that's not being virtuous.
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4: Somebody says, well, I met this friend and we suddenly had this wonderful friendship. No, you met that person. And you may have developed a relationship, but real, genuine, true, lasting friendships are things that we develop in life. They don't just happen. When we build a relationship with someone, we want it to last. And so therefore, if we want it to last, we want it to bloom into an enjoyable relationship, a very satisfying relationship, a lasting relationship. That is, friendships are extremely valuable.
5: Friends give us love and help us feel connected, but even our closest companions can hurt us. When this happens, it's easy to react in anger, become bitter, and break the relationship. But as we'll hear today on In Touch, the teaching ministry of Dr. Charles Stanley, Scripture points the way to healing, forgiveness, and restoration for troubled friendships.
4: When you think about your assets, what is the first thing that comes to your mind? Well, for most people, what comes to their mind are things like their finances and their possessions. But second only to your friendship with God, your friends are the most valuable asset you have in life. And what I want to talk about in this message is simply this. I want to talk about the problems we have in our friendship. Problems we have in our relationship. And I want to talk about troubled friendships. I want you to turn to just one verse in the Bible for the simple reason that there are many verses we could talk about. And I just want you to look, if you will, in the 16th chapter of the Proverbs and the 28th verse. And notice what he says, a perverse man spreads strife and a slanderer separates intimate friends. And so oftentimes we develop friendships that don't last. We intend for them to last, but they don't. And there are some very, very specific reasons why they do not last. And what I want us to talk about is to see what we can do to recapture those friendships. But before, let me just say this. There are times when we choose friends we should not choose. And the reason it's so important is because friends make an impact on our life. And when you and I voluntarily relate to someone and develop a friendship with someone, we are going to become to some degree a little bit like them, or they're certainly going to impact our life in one way or the other. And so it's very important the kind of friends we choose. Now the scripture gives us a brief list, at least I'll choose a brief list, of the kind of friends you and I should not choose. These are the kinds of people who should not be our close intimate friends. Now somebody says, well, but suppose I'm trying to win this person to Christ. Now, there's a difference in your developing a relationship with someone in order to lead them to Christ than it is developing a close, intimate relationship. And it may be that you want to lead somebody to Christ, and there is certainly has got to be some closeness. But you have to decide, because listen carefully. If you're not careful, they'll drag you down rather than you lift them up. And so you have to decide right up front, if this is an ungodly person, someone who is unsaved, You've got to decide how.

0: Very definitely and clear are my convictions. Secondly, you've got to decide just how far are you willing to go to help that person to trust Jesus Christ as their personal Savior. So you have to decide, because otherwise they may impact your life in a greater way than you impact theirs. So let's look to see what God says about this. Now, some of you may lose your friends as of today, because God says in His Word, avoid these people. So I want you to check this out now. Look at this. Here's some kind of friends that you and I will, if we have these kind of friends, they're going to cause us trouble. And therefore, He says we're to avoid them. Let's look, if you will, and we'll stay in the book of Proverbs. Look, if you will, in the 20th chapter of Proverbs. And I want you to notice the 19th verse. And one of the kinds of friends you do not want to develop a friendship with is a gossip. Listen to this. He or she who goes about as a slanderer reveals secrets. Therefore, do not associate with a gossip. Now, that is an if, and, and but. He says, don't even associate with a gossip. Now, why? If you'll think about it for a moment, a gossip is not only a person who will talk to you about somebody else. Let's say your friend is a gossip. They talk to you about other people, and they slander them or they criticize them. You can just mark this down. If that person is a gossip, if things don't go just right to suit them, they're going to talk to other people about you. Gossips don't just gossip about some people. A gossip is a talebearer. And oftentimes, as we saw in the Scripture, one who separates and divides friends. And especially if that person is a jealous person, they will do anything and everything to keep someone else out of your life from being your friend. He says, therefore, avoid the gossip. Second, look, if you will, in the 22nd chapter of the book of Proverbs. And I want you to notice here in the 24th verse. And that is a person who is quick-tempered. He says, do not associate with a man or a woman given to anger, or go with a hot-tempered man or woman, or you will learn his ways or her ways. Now, what's the problem? The problem is this. When you associate with a person who is very, very angry, and you listen to them, and they begin to talk about other people and things that are happening to them and so forth, next thing you know, he says, don't even associate. You don't associate with the gossip. You don't associate with the person who is innately angry, because ultimately they're going to express their venom and their anger on you. He says, anger or go with a hot-tempered man or you will learn his ways. That is, you will find yourself doing the same thing. All right? What about a person who is disloyal and discontent? 24th chapter of the Proverbs. Look at this. 24th chapter. And look, if you will, in the 21st verse. My son, fear the Lord and the king. Do not even associate with those who are given to change. That is, they're unstable. But their calamity will rise suddenly, and who knows the ruin that comes from both of them. Now, he's talking about people who are both rebellious toward authority and who are unstable. Any person who is rebellious in any area of their life, they have a bit of instability about them. A rebel reacts. A rebel oftentimes is hot-tempered, or they can be very, very cautious. But he says, don't even associate with them. They don't belong in our friendships. Then there's the person who is self-indulgent. Look, if you will, in the 28th chapter of the Proverbs, 28th chapter, and notice, if you will, in the 7th verse. He said, he who keeps the law is a discerning son, that is, one whose life is under control. But he who is a companion or friend of gluttons humiliates his father. That is, here's somebody whose life is not in control. They're not disciplined. Now, this does not refer just to eating, for the simple reason. Usually we think about gluttonous. We think about just eating. But a person who is out of control, for example, a person who lusts. Lust is desire out of control. We all have desires, good desires that God places in our hearts. And that desire, when it's completely out of control, becomes lustful, so that you are driven by your desire rather than just simply having a desire. He said, don't associate with those people. Don't have them as your friends. Then if you look at the 29th chapter of the Proverbs, and notice what he says here. 29th chapter, beginning in verse 3. He says, don't associate, don't build a friendship with an immoral person. Look at this. A man or woman who loves wisdom makes his father or her father glad, but he or she who keeps company with immoral people, here it's a man speaking with harlots, immoral people waste their wealth. He says you don't develop friendships with people that you know are immoral. Somebody says, well, you know, they can do what they want to do. I'm going to do what I want to do, and they're not going to influence me. You think about this for a moment. Every single one of us have our five senses, and we all have a nature that is temptable, and we can all disobey, choose to be disobedient to God. Now, let me ask you a question. Which way does human nature move? Does it move upward toward God, or does it move away from God? Human nature is always moving away from God. That's why he says you avoid these kind of friendships, because these kind of friendships will ultimately drag you down, as he says here, waste your time or waste your life. You go to the 5th chapter and 6th chapter of Proverbs, whole chapters, or most of those chapters, are about immorality. And so he says you don't develop friendship with a person that you know to be immoral. When your peers say, well, look, you know, it's not going to hurt you, and after all, just one time or here or there, going here and so forth. Just, I mean, after all, what happens is this. You violate the passage of Scripture says you don't have fellowship, you don't build intimate relationships with immoral people. And then, of course, he says, let me just mention one other, and that is a fool. Look in the 13th chapter, if you will, 13th chapter of the Proverbs. And notice, if you will, in verse 20, he who walks with wise men will be wise, but the companion or the friend of fools will suffer harm. A fool has pushed God out of their life. They're not interested in spiritual things. And the book of Proverbs says that they are arrogant, for example, and oftentimes extremely careless and indifferent. So you don't want to run with people, walk with people, build friendships with people who are foolish in their thinking and who have left God out of their life. Now, with that in mind, very, very clear discussion from the Scriptures. We have to watch this. Why? Because of the influence they have in our life. Now, so let's think for just a moment about the whole idea of what causes, that is, what causes our relationships? What causes our friendships to fall apart? What causes two people who really have a good friendship, something happens and before long, what's going on? You think you feel yourself becoming more and more distant. What's going on? Well, friendships don't just happen. Somebody says, well, I met this friend and we suddenly had this wonderful friendship. No, you met that person and you may have developed a relationship, but real, genuine, true, lasting friendships are things that we develop in life. They don't just happen. You may meet somebody and you happen to like them at that moment, their personality or whatever it might be. Then there are some people who may meet you who want to develop a friendship with you, but what's their motivation? What is their real motivation? You see, friendships, true, genuine friendships, are able to discern the motivation of the other person. And so it takes building blocks in two people's lives to make a true, genuine relationship and friendship. So what I'd like to do, I just want to run through these rather quickly. Let's talk about those building blocks. Now, let's think about it for a moment. When we build a relationship or a friendship with someone, we want it to last. And so, therefore, if we want it to last, we want it to blossom, we want it to bloom, we want it to bloom into an enjoyable relationship, a very satisfying relationship, a lasting relationship. That is, friendships are extremely valuable. Think about this. No matter what you have, what you possess, how long you possessed it, who you are, if you don't have any friends, there's something terribly missing in your life. And you feel it. You may not even want to be a friend to anyone. Maybe you don't trust anybody. But what you've done is while you've shut them out, you've shut yourself in. And so it takes building blocks to build great friendships. And so what are those building blocks? Well, number one, one of the most important ones, is time. If you're going to be a friend to someone or if you're going to develop a friendship, it takes time. That is, you've got to be willing to spend time with them. Now, I will admit that I've probably lost some friends in life for the simple reason that I've had to say to them, I don't have time. Maybe I didn't, maybe I did. But if I did not, it was either because I didn't value that relationship, maybe as I should have, or maybe I knew that I didn't have time, but for a few real, true, genuine friends, you really don't. If you're a busy person, you don't have time for lots of friends. Well, first of all, you're not going to gain lots of friends anyway. So you better major on the few that you do have. And so it takes time. It takes time to build relationships. So if you're going to have a true, genuine friend, you've got to decide, It's going to take time. I want to spend time with him or with her. I want to listen to them. And so the first ingredient and the first building block is time. The second one is talk. When you get a person talking, or let's say you and your friend begin to talk, it doesn't make any difference what subject it's about. The more they talk, here's what happens. You peer into their heart. You peer into their mind what they think. You peer into their heart what they feel. You peer into their very soul and their very spirit. And before long, you know what? You know that person. Now, sometimes the more you know about a person, the more you love them. And sometimes the more you know about them, the less you love them. But that's because human personalities are different and people have different interests in life, and some people it's hard to get along with. But what I want you to see is you've got to talk. True, genuine friends have to talk to each other. And then the third building block is tears and laughter. If you're going to be a real genuine friend to someone, there are going to be times when you're going to cry with each other because you're going to talk and you're going to tell them how you feel. Your feelings have been hurt, maybe by them or somebody else. And so there are going to be times when you have to cry. There are tears. Then there are times when you're going to laugh. But if you're not willing to talk and you can't cry together and you can't laugh together, you're not going to have a real true friend. And that demands something of us. Then there are those, shall we say, triumphs in life. Those times when you're able to share with each other some good thing that happened in your life, some difficulty you were going through, and you'd say, let me tell you what happened. I asked the Lord to give me direction. I didn't know what in the world to do. And let me tell you what he did. This is when you sort of share what God's doing in your life with each other. Those triumphs. And then you also share the trials and the tragedies in life. Those difficult things you go through, and the times when you just want to sit down and talk to somebody and say, you know what? I just need to unburden and unload. Think about this for a moment. Now, if you're listening, say amen. Amen. I know you are. Listen to this. If you don't have a friend you can talk to, when you have hurts and difficulties and hardships and disappointments and pain, when you're going through sorrow in your life, if you don't have a close, intimate friend, I can tell you this. It's not good on your health. You say, what's that got to do with my health? When you stuff it and you cram it and you jam it and you keep it in on the inside, you don't think that affects your health, you keep it up and you'll find out it will. There's something about crying that is extremely healthy. There's something about emptying your heart and your soul and your mind and your spirit to someone. There's nothing wrong with tears. There's nothing wrong with laughing. And there's nothing wrong with sharing our trials and our triumphs. And then there's something else, another one of those building blocks is tolerance. If you have a friend, if you have a genuine friendship, you're going to have to tolerate some things. I've heard this story over and over and over again. And this past week, I sat and listened to a man tell a story. He told the whole story, the whole thing. I've heard it 10 times if I've heard it once. And you know what? I sat there, hey, man, I mean, I just made him feel like I'd heard it for the first time. So when that was over with, we all sort of looked at each other and smiled, went on to the next subject. You know what? You tolerate. And then, of course, you tolerate some things that are not so pleasing. You tolerate their ugly attitude. You tolerate some things they say that hurt your feelings. Or you tolerate attitudes that you know are not becoming to them or to you. So we all have to put up with each other about things. And the truth is, if you're looking for a perfect friend, you'll never find one. You know why? Because you'll never be one. There's no such thing as a perfect friend. But there are some building blocks that are very important. Another one of those building blocks is transparency. And this is where a lot of folks, they stop right here. Well, I can handle the touching and I can handle the laughing and I can handle the crying. But this transparency business, you mean I'm to spill it all out? No, that's not what I said. Transparency means I'm willing to open my heart, tell you what I'm feeling, tell you when I'm hurting, tell you when I'm angry, tell you when I feel misunderstood, tell you when I feel rejected, tell you when I feel happy, tell you what's really motivating me, tell you what's turned me on, I'm so excited about what's going on. If you can't be transparent, you can't have a friendship. You can have sort of a close relationship, but true, genuine friendship means you're transparent. And then, of course, there's truthfulness. If a person's not honest with each other, you can't build a friendship on not being truthful with one another. Sometimes you may say things that you think is the truth. You thought was the truth. That's one thing. You can say, you know what? I'm sorry. I made a mistake there. Here's what I heard. Here's what I thought. but just to absolutely be totally untruthful, voluntarily, deliberately, willfully, to manipulate somebody, that is a building block that is absolutely essential that I be absolutely honest. I may have to say, you know what, I blew it bad, I'm sorry. But at least be honest about it. Sometimes friends don't even know when they can't be honest with themselves. If you can't be honest with yourself, then sometimes that's difficult. Especially if you don't want to face up to something. We've all been there. There have been times, I'm sure, when I didn't want to face up to something in myself that I would deny it. And therefore, as a result, I wouldn't be truthful. Now, if you ask me if I told the truth, absolutely. But if you deny something about yourself, you can say it's truthful, but the truth is it's not truthful. And so your friend says, that's not the truth about you. That's not what you really like. Then you have to decide, am I going to be transparent and say, well, you know, you probably see something I don't see and I need some help. So here are some building blocks. And I want you to just jot those down because I think they'll be helpful. Now, if you could put it in one word, what do all of these building blocks add up to? One four-letter word, what is it? Love. Because you see, if you go down that list and you think about talking with someone, laughing with them, being transparent with them, if you think about all the things we've talked about, all that adds up, that I love you. That's what it says, I love you. Now, I don't know where you are in your friendships, but I can tell you this. What you've heard in this message can make all the difference in the world if you value friendships. And if you're willing to forget yourself and you're willing to give it all you've got, you'll build friendships and relationships that will last. Listen, not just the silver ones, but the gold ones. That is, those that you'll treasure till the day you die.
1: 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Do you need to say some tough words to a friend, but you're afraid your honesty will destroy the relationship? Today's Moment with Charles Stanley is just ahead.
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1: 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There's advice for believers in A Moment with Charles Stanley.
0: Sometimes you can say the right thing in the wrong time, and it's a disaster. You have to know when to say it. What's my motivation? What do I expect as a result of saying this? Where am I headed with this? And also, can they take it? And there are times when a person can not accept it. In other words, they want to just sort of push it aside and refuse to accept it. And then when it comes to criticism, there are times when you cannot criticize somebody. They're already going through a difficult situation. They just see you piling up more heartache on them. And so I think we have to be very careful. The timing, the place, the circumstance, the environment, and then I think we have to ask the Holy Spirit to say that through us in a way that becomes profitable to them, that builds them up, encourages them, lifts them up, and maybe corrects something in their life that really genuinely needs to be corrected. But we have to be sensitive about criticizing people.
1: Learn more about following the Holy Spirit's lead at intouch.org. 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
5: There are a lot of times that we say, hey, I'll pray for you, or I'm praying for you. And right now, if there's someone who comes to mind who fits that category, maybe you've told, or someone who just says, you're sitting here right now, you're saying, I feel led to pray for them. Let's just do it right now. It's Daniel here, and the Holy Spirit, there are people that come to mind right now. Please be with them. Give them peace. I won't go into detail on the radio in some cases here, but you know what's on my heart, Jesus. And I pray that you would be with those people. Comfort in one case. Maybe not really understanding what you, never mind, maybe allowing this to happen means. But I just pray that you would comfort them, Jesus. And all the people, all of your children who are listening right now, who are lifting up people to you, friends, family, co-workers, people maybe they've never met, but just crossed their path and put in their heart. Just pray that your Holy Spirit would be with them, and they would feel your presence, your comfort, your love, your peace. In Jesus' name, amen.
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7: When there are church discipline issues or people who are just really out of line in church, at some point you got to be done. 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He wants us to come to repentance. When we do everything we can to push him away. But at some point, he's done. Is there something that says to you, hey, you know what? 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
15: In 1796, George Washington made one of the most consequential decisions in American history. He chose not to seek a third term as president. So why does that matter? Because America was not built on permanent rulers. It was built on ordered liberty. Faith teaches that authority is a stewardship, not a possession. Leaders are accountable to God for how they use power. And why does that still matter today? Because republics survive when leaders respect limits and citizens defend them. Washington's lesson still stands. A republic is preserved when power has limits, and public service remains a duty to God and country, not a path to personal rule.
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17: Well, there are moments every year when a stadium becomes more than a stadium. It becomes a place of hope, transformation, and thousands of lives changing forever. Now, coming up, we're talking about one of the most powerful outreach events in the country, the Harvest Crusade, returning to Angel Stadium July 11th, and how you can still be a part of it, even if you're not in the seats. Hi, everyone. Welcome to the 805 Connection. I'm your host, Brian Toohey, and today we're joined by someone who knows Southern California Christian radio inside and out, David James, a.k.a. Big Wave Dave, on-air host at KKLA and production director for both KKLA and KPRZ down there, part of our sister station group down there, Salem, Los Angeles family down there. And Dave, great to have you on air with us. Thanks for being here.
18: Hey, Brian, thanks for taking the time to chat a little bit about Harvest Crusade. Hard to believe 46 years Harvest Crusade's been going, you know?
17: Yeah, it's amazing, but obviously it points to, if it's successful, it continues, and it's because we're doing a lot of great work. And before we get into that, I want to, a lot of people have heard your voice. They're going to say, that's a familiar voice. And I want to start a little bit just so they get to know you, because they've heard you for years. I know I have. And let's start here. You've had an incredible run in Christian radio. Many of our listeners have heard your voice on commercials and in the programs. Give us the highlight reel on how did this journey begin for you?
18: You're very kind with your words. You know, I've been here in Southern California now, had the privilege of doing life with listeners. Boy, it started with 95.9 The Fish. That was our music station in Orange County. And 23 years on that radio station before our parent company sold all of the music stations. But, yeah, Big Wave Dave there. Last 12 years on 99.5 KKLA and San Diego's Cape Praise, about 10 years as well. And boy, Brian, you know, it started for me. my mom back, I don't know, I had to be 5 years old. And I had a back, you know, early 70s, everyone remembers the transistor radios.
17: Oh, yeah.
18: And so I'd be listening to my little Tandy Radio Shack transistor radio with the antenna that went up on it, you know, and I'd scan through the little dial there. Well, I kept hearing the voices in the radio. And so my mom caught me at the dinner table one time. I've got my transistor radio, and I've got a screwdriver, and I'm trying to work on that. And she's going, David, what on earth? What are you doing? And I said, well, I'm just taking apart the radio, Mommy. She said, well, why are you taking apart the radio? And I said, well, I'm just looking for the people inside the radio.
17: I love it.
18: So that started my love affair with broadcasting. And, yeah, from Boston to Virginia Beach to Nashville and now here in Southern California, I've had a wonderful I don't know, my broadcast professional career, first gig out of college, 1990. So we're talking, what, 36 years now?
17: Wow. You know? So, all right. What's kept you passionate about this work all these years in the Salem Los Angeles group?
18: You know what, I think, Brian, and just like for you, it's not just, we sit in a room, like if people could see us right now, you're in a room mm-hmm. by yourself talking into a microphone.
17: Yeah.
18: I'm in a room by myself talking into a microphone, but we're talking to thousands. And so I love meeting our listeners. I love interacting. I love what you do in the 805 where you... It's not just being on the air, but it's interacting with our listeners. It's, yes, taking the phone calls, how we can pray for each other to remind each other that we're not alone, that on this journey together, even though there are forces that are trying to get us off that road less traveled and becoming more like Jesus, being able to affirm and encourage each other every single day on the air, but then off the air, going to events, meeting each other. My goodness, Brian, for 23 years, we had our fish fests.
17: I love those.
18: In Orange County, right? Where we bring all the Christian artists every single summer. We'd gather together, Five Point Amphitheater, or back in the day, Verizon Wireless Amphitheater.
17: Yep.
18: And we'd have 17, 18, 20,000 people under the stars worshiping the Lord. But in between, I'd be able to meet listeners, be able to pray with listeners, meet their children, talk their stories about how, you know, God's working in their life, or perhaps they're in a place where they need God's healing and reconciliation with someone or something.
17: Wonderful.
18: And that's where I saw miracles happen in people's lives. Marriages restored, prodigals return home. You know, watching the Lord work in all of that. You and I off mic were talking about the secular and the sacred.
17: Yeah.
18: And that God's in it all. Well, the journey of passion, of love for the medium that we're in, it starts with the Lord, but it doesn't. That's only the beginning. It's our listeners and being able to have relationship and being community with our listeners. That's what sets radio apart from podcasting, from TV, from anything. You go to a live remote, or you go to a broadcast, or you go to an appearance, and you meet our listeners. Yeah. You're our family, and to connect with you, I can't tell you how many people I'm thinking in my mind who I've met over the years that I'm thinking about right now, perhaps maybe listening, right? So it's a one-on-one medium. Does that make sense?
17: No, absolutely. I same feelings here. I mean, getting out and meeting people and interacting with them, getting to know the listeners. I mean, we used to go to remote events and, you know, we'd meet people at street fairs and some of our concert venues. We did one up in Ojai years ago, and we had an amazing concert. We had Brian Duncan up there, talking to you old heads out there who knew Brian Duncan is.
18: Wonderful.
17: And a young up-and-coming Nicole Norman,
18: right,
17: who at the time she was just a kidlet, and also, believe it or not, the opener was a young lady by the name of Katie Hudson, who many might know as Katy Perry. She opened up our concert for us, and that's setting the way back there. But you meet a lot of interesting, fascinating people over the years, and I'm very grateful for doing this. I almost feel a little guilty because it's you're working in the Christian market. Christian radio and you get paid for doing it. It's almost a little bit, you feel wonderful. I mean, what a way to have work in a kind of a ministry. I say that loosely, but, and have fun at the same time.
18: No, you bring that up. And I've worked every format you could possibly imagine, like oldies, classic rock, country. I even worked, classical, you know, work the whole gamut of it, but to be able to work, and you're this way too, where we want to be excellent at the craft we're in. The Christian broadcast, whether it's music or whether it's a program or a talk show like you've got, we as Jesus followers, and this is a takeaway for all of us, ladies and gentlemen, regardless of what you do in life, be the very best at it. If you are working as you work the sweeping truck, you know, every Thursday, we got to take our cars off the out of the front yard and you sweep the streets. be the very best at that. And
17: exactly,
18: Brian, we want to be the very best at the craft because we, Christians should be setting the standard for it all. And for over the years, regardless of where it's been across the country or the format, I've always said, Lord Jesus, I want to be the very best at this. Haven't always lived up to that, but gosh, the success that we've had with KKLA, the heritage that radio station has, KDAR, the heritage it has, the heritage that the Fish had. I mean, I'm very, very, in a good way, just proud of how all that have come before, those of us now and those in the future, will carry that torch for God. And that's why, working the Harvest Crusade is just such an honor, because it's all done so well and represents Jesus so well. At the end of the day, it's all about, sinners coming to know Jesus. And hallelujah, this sinner came to him many years ago.
17: That's it. And a great place to segue into what we're been talking about today here, and shift from behind the mic to one of the biggest stages in Southern California. For someone brand new, David, tell us about what the Harvest Crusade's all about.
18: Bottom line, it is an event very similar to the Billy Graham Crusades back in the day, where Pastor Greg Laurie and the Harvest team will, in this case, Angel Stadium, and Harvest Crusades have been done all around the world, actually, and around the country, where Pastor Greg will, from A New Beginning, and here on KDAR and KKLA, A New Beginning is his program every single day. But Pastor Greg Laurie, evangelist and pastor, Harvest Riverside, Harvest Orange County, will have a crusade at a stadium, at a venue where by the hundreds, if not thousands, are invited to bring souls either in need of renewal, ask Christ into their life years ago, or bring friends who have never asked Christ into their life, have been trying to do life their own way, and it's just not working out. Well, bring them all to the crusade. And so not only with the written word and the preaching of it by Pastor Greg Laurie, but the imprint of Harvest Crusade is the worship and praise. It's funny, you mentioned Nicole Nordeman, you mentioned Brian Duncan. Well, back in 1990, when Harvest Crusade started, you had Crystal Lewis and Dennis Agajanian, and back from Calvary Chapel, Costa Mesa, Maranatha Singers, the Harvest Choir. You'd have the best. Now you've got this year Michael W. Smith, who's a legend in Christian music and worship. Kerry Job, Cody Carnes, Phil Wickham. And Taya has just been announced. Taya, if you've heard the song Oceans by Hillsong, that's Taya leading the vocals on that. All of them are going to be at Angel Stadium. Now, sadly, all the tickets have been given away for this year's event. And so you can listen here on 98.3 FM, The Word. You can stream it, all that. But that's what Harvest Crusade is, Brian, right? It's an evangelistic tool to bring souls in our community who don't yet know Christ, or maybe have strayed a little bit, and they can come back and say, Lord God, I've got to refocus on you.
17: Yeah, this is not just an event, everyone. It's a legacy is what it is. And great description there, Dave, from talking about it and sharing that with the listeners. And some of them might remember, we had it up here in Ventura at the fairgrounds back, August 2001. And they had Crystal Lewis was main, was the one of the one of them, met one of many, and I can't remember all of them, but Crystal Lewis stood out because I had a chance to interview Crystal on the air, and also Pastor Greg, and we did live broadcasting back when we were doing music in the afternoons, and we had a blast. It was just a good time, wonderful music, and the spirit that everybody had there. It was everybody was pumped up, and I remember trying to go over and find Pastor Greg, and I kept looking around for him. His handlers, and they had a whole bank of people there working the web and all this. It was huge, and I'm looking for him. I'm walking through. Anybody seeing Pastor Greg? Because and this is who I am. And they kept pointing fingers, and they pointed to a door. He's out there someplace. And I started to go to this door, this big giant building at the fairgrounds, and I see somebody go whizzing right by the window on the door, and it's Pastor Greg on a skateboard, and then he's out there with all his entourage, and they're all skateboarding, and anyway, they're riding the edge of the planters, and they're just going nuts. And I'm like, oh my gosh! And so I poked my head out, and you know, he just totally into it, and I finally waved at him, and I waved him over, and he goes out, and I go, hey, we're supposed to do an interview coming up in a few minutes, and he goes, when's your breaks? He goes, I'll catch you in about 20-30 minutes, and he just was having so much fun out there, and that winding down, having fun, you know, I just went, okay, whenever you show up, we'll do the interview, like the thing, and just had a great time and great memories of that one there. And why do you think Angel Stadium makes such a powerful setting for this kind of outreach? It's huge there.
18: Oh my goodness. Well, it's funny, just real quick to pivot off of what you said there. You know, Jesus Revolution is Pastor Greg's. It's kind of the autobiography of he and Kathy and of how Pastor Greg Laurie began in ministry. It's a super great film. If you haven't seen it, just go ahead and
17: Revolution.
18: So good. Angel Stadium, my goodness, 45,600, you know, seats. Angel Stadium, Honda Center has been a place where Harvest Crusade has been before. Started at the Orange County Fairgrounds in Costa Mesa, was there for a number of years. But Angel Stadium is just the iconic place for Harvest Crusade to land, because it's pretty much centered, you know, from San Diego, from Ventura or Riverside, or, you know, it's very central to all of Southern California. And so I think Angel Stadium has just become an iconic place for the Holy Spirit to descend upon every Harvest Crusade. Not to mention the name doesn't, you know, kind of helps out a little bit, right? You know,
17: makes a point.
18: But yeah, so I think it's just apropos, and with Pastor Greg having Harvest Crusades all around the country and even around the world, I think it's for Pastor Greg, and it's been a privilege to be on the national broadcast with Harvest Crusade for 20, going on 24 years now, but to actually be able to be a part of it, to witness, and also, Brian, all four of my adult children back when they were little, you know, we were there. I wasn't necessarily planning on it, but the Holy Spirit tugged on their hearts over the course of time. And so it's just personal for me. You know, all four of my children asked Christ into their life center field there at Angel Stadium. So to see thousands and thousands over the years, you know, come to know Jesus, hundreds of thousands, actually. But every single year, like this year's event at Angel Stadium, having 4,000, 5,000, 6,000, 7,000 people lining from right field to left field and everything in between. And then you've even got from online and on the terrestrials here, like on 93 FM, The Word, and then all the other radio stations across the country. So many coming to know Jesus. At the end of the day, Brian, you know, all the numbers and all of the artists and Pastor Greg's message, it whittles down to one thing, and that is, like Pastor Steve Wilburn, Core Church Los Angeles, would say, and he'll say on the national broadcast from Harvest Crusade, did you know there's a God in heaven who loves you? And the answer to that question, that solo, single question, will determine the course of our life here and the eternal address of where we are for the ever. And so when Pastor Greg invites people to come to know Jesus, that's the crux of the Harvest Crusade.
17: There you go. Yeah, you're listening to the 805 Connection. Brian Tuohy here talking with David James from KKLA and Salem Media Los Angeles.
18: By the way, may I mention, when you say David James, though, every pastor and every person, majority of people, they'll hear the voice and they'll go, that's not David James. But wait, Dave, what are you talking about?
17: Okay. I'll add that on there. You know, I was going to add that on there and I didn't know. Yeah. Everybody, David James, a.k.a. Big Wave Dave. There you go. And, you know, everybody knows you. They are. They do know you up here in the KDR neck of the woods, because they hear your voice. Oh, you've been on a lot of our wonderful specials, the International Fellowship Fellowship of Christians and Jews. You did some wonderful interviews there with the founder's daughter, and I can't why her name's blanking out on me right now, but you did some wonderful
18: Yahil
17: stuff.
18: Yahil
17: Eckstein. Yeah. She's wonderful there.
18: Amazing.
17: And I just want to remind everybody that Harvest Crusade's coming to Los Angeles at the Angel Stadium. The tickets are already taken. They're done. They don't have any more tickets, so don't drive down there. But here's a better alternative for you. You can escape all the crowds and everything. It's happening July 11th at 6:30 p.m. in the evening. You can listen to it on 98.3 FM KDAR, The Word. We're going to start broadcasting. It's going to be live broadcast. So we want to encourage everybody to tune in that day, that time, to KDAR. To listen in, and this event, of course, is going on at Angel Stadium, and it's going to have some top Christian artists, and one of them being Michael W. Smith, one of my favorites. Seen him in concert a couple of times, and what you said, Taya, is it? I pronounce that right?
18: Yeah, that's right. Good
17: Taya.
18: Job, Brian.
17: There you go.
18: Nicely done.
17: I was paying attention there, and also the wonderful message from Pastor Greg Laurie that he delivers, and then the chance to hear about the altar call when he brings up, and a lot of people get saved at these every single time it happens. So again, the tickets are sold out, but you can still join online or via the live broadcast on 98.3 FM, The Word, KDAR. And it starts at 6:30, runs all the way till 9:30 p.m. Also, it's sponsored by Dr. Guy Baker, host of Faith and Money. And his show is heard Saturdays at 10:30 a.m. on KDAR. And he was kind enough to sponsor the broadcast on KDAR. So,
18: yeah, is that the Wealth Team Alliance?
17: Yes, Wealth Teams
18: amazing.
17: Alliance. Yeah.
18: I just want to say, you know, thankful for him and thankful for Wealth Team Alliance for underwriting that, because, you know, it allows for the broadcast to happen and souls come to know Jesus. So it's a win-win for all of us, you know. And Brian, I just want to say thank you for what you do on the 805. You know, your history and what you have brought to the table over the years to the 98.3 FM, The Word family, and then, of course, you know, all that you've done and your presence. And just reminding souls that, hey, keep the faith in all of this, and we've got to be in the Word studying it, because there's forces trying to get us off of it and to bring Jesus to the public square. Because if we don't, you know, this 250th birthday of our republic, how many more years are we going to have? And so I want to affirm and encourage you to continue doing what you do. And, you know, Harvest Crusade is part and parcel to just making and strengthening our communities. More importantly, though, how that's done is by souls like you and I just saying, Lord, reinforce me in you, so that I can represent you well and have a good, solid argument, a winsome argument, not be mean or angry or raging like, you know, people, you can barely even have a conversation. You know that, Brian. Right. So may we all be winsome in being able to lead people to Jesus in both the secular and sacred. And that's what I love about Pastor Greg. You know, he's so good and of doing that, and that's his deal. He just wants people, more and more people, to come to know Jesus, because at the end of the day, as Christopher Lewis sang back in the day, people get ready, Jesus is coming, you know?
17: And, you know, talk about the reach now. It's just astounding, the streaming and the radio. I remember back, you know, when streaming was kind of new, you know, you either had to be at the event or that was it. And hopefully it would broadcast live from another radio station. But so it's going beyond a stadium event now, right?
18: Oh, worldwide.
17: Yeah.
18: I don't know how much time we have, but there's a story.
17: About a minute and a half.
18: Okay, super quick. Yeah. There was, I think this was 4 years ago, we were broadcasting. This was just after the lockdown, and we were Harvest Crusade, Angel Stadium, and a note came through from someone listening around the world that had just asked Christ into their life. And the wild thing about it was, little did they know that about 10 minutes earlier, there had been someone in their life that they were, they weren't seeing eye to eye on things, but that person also came to know Jesus. And ultimately, it was 2, 3, 4 months later, we found out that those two souls reconciled, unbeknownst to each other, were both listening to Harvest Crusade and asked Christ into their life. Amen. That's a miracle of Harvest Crusade.
17: There you go. David James, on-air host at KKLA, production director for KKLA and KPRC. This is Big Wave Dave I'm talking to. So thank you so much for sharing your heart and your time today. And friends, the Harvest Crusade returns to Angel Stadium Saturday, July 11th at 6:30 p.m. starting on 98.3 FM, the word KDAR. Tune in. Tickets are sold out, but you can still be a part of this incredible night of hope. And hope you'll tune in and join everybody for this fantastic event. 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You'll find a lot of information, great information there on who's going to be there and the details. I'm Brian Toohey. 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
5: Ephesians 1:7, Paul writing, "In him we have redemption through his blood, the forgiveness of sins in accordance with the riches of God's grace." There's more. I'd encourage you to read the rest in Ephesians 1. But I just want you to sit with that. Maybe it's a prayer if you haven't accepted Jesus into your life. May I have that redemption, Jesus, through your blood that was shed for my sins. Maybe it's gratitude, it's thanksgiving. Thank you. Or maybe it's a please help me to take these words and to share it with others. Or maybe it's just for you to read and ponder in your own mind. But that was just scripture on my mind today. 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
7: What is the actual answer to rich and poor? 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So you act like there's no such thing as greed, covetousness. That's crazy, because that does exist. That's part of the reason our country has done so well, is that we believed that you can't trust human beings. 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
0: Hello, I'm David Jeremiah. 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
6: 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No. There's very few promises I find in my Bible to the casual inquirer, to the moderately interested. In fact, Jesus says, if you're lukewarm, he'll spit you out. There has to be almost, it's really, the best word I know is a sense of desperation.
5: 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We're so glad you're here to listen. Today's program is part one of Pastor Alan's message called Expressions of Dangerous Faith. 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
6: We've been walking through a series under the general theme of dangerous faith. And in this session, I want to talk a bit about, it's a bit more personal, how we can become expressions of a dangerous faith. Not violent, not angry, not belligerent. Dangerous in the sense that we want to be a threat to the principalities and powers and spiritual forces of wickedness in the heavenly places. That we do not intend to be non-threatening Christ followers. We very much want to threaten the kingdom of darkness. Where we go to work, where we go to school, where we live, when we gather with our families, we want to bring light. Amen. And that has to be intentional. That's not accidental. You know, saying, well, Lord, you know, I'll do whatever you want me to do is not the same as saying today, Lord, I'm going to do something on your behalf. And I think we've had a passive faith for too long. This whole thing was illuminated in my heart through a friend of mine's life, Brad Arnold. He was a singer, the lead singer for Three Doors Down, a rock group. And I got to know Brad through church. We did a podcast. We reposted it on last Friday. If you've never heard it, it's worth the investment of time. It's a remarkable story. Brad is in his honesty and transparency about his life. At 15, he wrote a song in a high school math class that ended up selling millions and millions of copies, and his life took a dramatic trajectory, and the group he was with had a lot of success and a lot of fame, and he almost destroyed himself. And through the intervention of somebody that was willing to tell him the truth, he got his life straight, got his faith straight, and got his family straight. And then he would stand up in front of stage in concerts where there were thousands of people gathered not to hear about Jesus, and he would stop the concert and say, I need to tell you something. With an honesty and a humility and a gentleness that was dramatic. And then he got a very serious diagnosis.

0: Just a little over 18 months ago, we did the podcast, and Brad's in heaven. And I was invited to be a part of his memorial service, and I'd made all my notes, and I was, Kathy and I were sitting in this little church, little country church in Mississippi. And I was thinking about Brad and what I'd put together, and I wrote over in the margins, he was a dangerous Christian. Not because he was loud or boisterous or threatening, but where he went, he took Jesus with him. Amen. Madison Square Garden, didn't matter where he was. And when I met his band, I understood it even more because it didn't seem to me that they were quite as far down the road with their faith as Brad might have been. And for him to take that place, put their careers in a precarious place. And I mean, he had all kinds of reasons not to have had that expression of faith, and yet he did. And from that day until this, I've been quietly saying to the Lord, Lord, I want to have that kind of faith. I don't want to be timid. I don't want to be a non-threatening Christian. I want people to know what I believe and why I believe it. I think we can tell the truth and we can tell it in love. We can be kind. We can have compassion. But if you hide the truth, it's not love, folks. It's cowardice. If you hide the truth to keep the peace, it's not compassion. So the point of this whole lesson is to hopefully give us just some practical things. The other piece of this that has become so real to me as I've done the study for it is how God moves in different ways. And because what I find in my own heart, in my own life, is this great desire to catalog how God moves. This is how I experience the Lord. So I know this is legitimate, and this is how you should experience the Lord, and how those you know should experience the Lord. And we have found now a way to experience the Lord, and therefore we have a routine, a pattern, a method. Our four favorite verses, these are the three prayers to pray, and this is how God moves. And I don't find that to be consistent with Scripture. From Abram being told to leave, not just to leave home, but to leave his family, his community, everything that was familiar, and go to a place that I'll show you. We don't all have to do that to follow the Lord. Noah was told to build a boat and start a zoo, and we don't all have to do that. And on the list goes, and it's constantly changing. And I believe God changes how he moves in the earth, and I have to be willing to turn loose of a previous season to cooperate with God now. I just jotted down most of these stories I think you're very familiar with, but when we meet Moses, he's an infant really floating in a basket that his parents had prepared, and he's taken into the palace. So Moses grows up in Pharaoh's palace. And then Moses becomes a fugitive, hunted by the palace. And then Moses is sent back by God for a confrontation with Pharaoh. And ultimately, Moses becomes the leader of the multitude. Very, very, very different seasons of his life. And yet God involved across all of them. Joseph, we're introduced to him as the son of Jacob. I mean, a part of the patriarchal clan that is emerging. And then Joseph, we know, is a slave of Potiphar in Egypt. Honored God in that role. As a slave, that's not pleasant. And then we're introduced to Joseph as a prisoner. And once again, he's honoring God, but it's not pleasant. It's uncomfortable. It's miserable. And then we know Joseph is the prince of Egypt. On all of those layers, God was involved in his life. Joseph said of himself to his brothers some years later, God sent me ahead of you to prepare a way for you. Different times and seasons. And my question is, are we willing to turn loose of our curriculum vitae and how confident we are in our spiritual qualifications and our achievements? And are we willing to say to the Lord, here I am. Here I am. I don't want to imagine that I've done my service, that I've read what I need to read and I've learned what I need to learn. I want to present myself with the humility of a learner and say, God, I would like to know you better. We need a response from God that looks different than we've seen in the last few decades. We do. And we have to humble ourselves enough to say that to the Lord, and humble ourselves enough not to imagine that we are so correct that as long as I get airlifted out of here at the appropriate time with my own timeline, then let the rest of it burn. We don't say it that pointedly, but it's pretty much the way we practice our faith. Not my problem. Peter, we meet him as a fisherman. He becomes a disciple of Jesus. Then we know him as a leader of the church. We see him as an apostle. Only Jesus could make that journey a possibility in a life. You want to lead a life that the only acceptable answer is Jesus had to be involved in that. In Saul, we meet him as a Pharisee. He's a scholar with an unprecedented education, a brilliant mind, an expert in the law of Moses. And then we know him as a persecutor of the Jesus people. He hates them. With a murderous rage, he hates them. And then we know him as a servant of Jesus who he acknowledges as Messiah. Unbelievable. And then he has an assignment to be the messenger to the non-Jewish world. It's the most improbable story. Only God could do that. And are you willing to walk a different path, embrace God in a new way, let God move in a way that you would consider fresh? Are you demanding that God maintain the pattern that introduced you to faith in the way that you came to faith and you understand its validity? I think we're all subject to that. I wasn't prepared to hear somebody in the middle of a rock concert for a kind of music that I had a hard time just listening to get to the testimony. So this one was pretty personal to me. I made some notes about the steps that it seems to me are important in giving expression to your faith. And it's not by any means an inclusive list, but I didn't want to take 12 weeks and try to make it inclusive. But it starts out with the most obvious. I think you have to have a desire to seek God. You know, in the Sermon on the Mount, Jesus said you have to hunger and thirst for righteousness. Two of the most powerful motivations in a human personality are hunger and thirst. You get hungry and thirsty enough, you'll break down all your social convictions. Amen. And we're told to hunger and thirst for a righteousness with God, to which most of us would quip, well, I've received the gift of righteousness. Well, it's one thing to receive the gift. It's another to choose to lead a righteous life. And for myself, I'm not going to do that unless I cultivate a hunger and a thirst for righteousness. I gave you a handful of verses. Proverbs 2, the language is so descriptive. It says, my son, if you accept my words, you need to circle that little preposition if. It's conditional. It means nothing that was about to be said is guaranteed. It's not a certainty. But if you'll accept my words and store up my commands, if you'll turn your ear to wisdom, if you'll apply your heart to understanding, if you'll call out for insight, and if you'll cry aloud for understanding, if you'll look for it as silver, and if you'll search for it as for hidden treasures, then you'll understand the fear of the Lord and you'll find the knowledge of God. That is not passive language. That's not non-threatening language. How do you understand the fear of the Lord and find the knowledge of God? Well, there's a whole listing of things there. You'll have to accept the word of God. You'll have to store up the commands within you. You have to be more than a casual listener. You'll have to make the effort to make them your own. But then the imagery gets far more physical. You have to turn your ear to wisdom. You have to incline your ear. You have to focus your attention. You have to apply your heart to understanding. You have to lean forward. Well, if God wants me to know it, he'll show it. No. There's very few promises I find in my Bible to the casual inquirer, to the moderately interested. In fact, Jesus says, if you're lukewarm, he'll spit you out. There has to be almost, it's really, the best word I know is a sense of desperation. I will not be satisfied with anything less than the pursuit of God. Not easily maintained for any of us. And if you call out for insight and cry aloud for understanding, so now it's not private or personal, it's a shout that emerges from you so that anybody within your proximity understands what you're crying out for.
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0: There's no more of this private, personal, introverted. Then if you look for it as for silver and you search for it as hidden treasure, how do you find silver? You have to move a lot of rubble to get to a little silver. You don't just walk out in the yard and find a silver boulder. Wow. Did we purchase a good piece of property? Well, you got to move a mountain of useless dirt to find a little bit of precious silver and search for it as hidden treasure with intentionality and purpose. Every clue matters. Every turn is significant. If you'll bring that kind of intensity, then you'll know the fear of God. Then you can understand God. Look at Hebrews 11:6. Without faith, it's impossible to please God. Anyone comes to him must believe that he is, and that he's the rewarder of those who can come to church occasionally. He's the rewarder of those who earnestly, diligently, either way, seek him. There's a purposefulness to it, an intentionality to it. And again, I don't think it's the way we package our faith very often. Or we put it in terms of a discipleship program. You know, 11 lessons, 7 steps, 4 hidden keys, 3 lost secrets. I love our titles. Who hid the keys? I don't think it was the Lord. I mean, I'm guilty of the same thing sometimes, but if we will earnestly seek the Lord, we will find him. And there's enough integrity in Scripture that says you have to believe that he'll reward you for that. Christian, some of our language, well, Pastor, you know, I would seek the Lord even if there was no reward. I mean, you can be unscriptural if you want to. I want the reward. Why do you seek the Lord? Because I believe there's a reward in it. So I'll do it with enthusiasm and intentionality when I don't feel like it. And on days when there's not much encouragement, I'm still going to seek the Lord. Because I believe he will respond to me. And I can tell you from my journey, it's been amazing how he will do that. Now, not every day. We get weird about this. I've used the example before, but it's pretty helpful. If I ask you to take my Bible and deliver it to Jackson, Tennessee, I'm not asking you to, but if I were, and you got in the car and you stopped in Smyrna and said, Pastor, I made it to Smyrna. What do you want me to do? Well, I want you to take my Bible to Jackson, Tennessee. You got back in your car and you called me from Laverne. And I said, I made it to Laverne. What do you want me to do? I want you to take my Bible to Jackson, Tennessee. If you get to Davidson County and you call me, I'm going to tell you to come back home. Because I don't think you have the ability to complete the assignment. And I want to give it to somebody that'll get the Bible to Jackson without having to call me every 300 yards. And my experience with the Lord is sometimes when he gives me an instruction, I want him to give me a daily attaboy. I just feel better about myself if every morning there was an angel sitting on the hood of the car that said, "You are walking in the right path, Brother Jackson." And there are times when I'm pretty sure God says, "I gave you the assignment. Shut up and deliver the Bible." And I'm like, "Well, what do you want me to do?" "Drive to Jackson." And a part of growing up in our faith a little bit is seeking the Lord. And when you understand he's giving you assignment, if he says to share the word of God with our neighbors, then you want to find every neighbor you know and find a way to tell them about Jesus. They won't all accept it. They didn't all accept Jesus when he was here personally. But don't work with people that don't know you're a Christ follower. Don't live near people who don't know you're a Christ follower. Don't have family members who don't know you go to that crazy church. Seek the Lord. Joshua 1:8. Don't let the book of the law depart from your mouth. Meditate on it day and night. They're all familiar passages. Why would you do that? Well, it brings a benefit to your life. Be careful to do everything that's written in it. You can't be careful if you're not thinking about it and you're not staying focused on it. You can't do it. If you do that, he says it'll make your life better. But it begins with a desire to know and to be obedient to what you know of the Lord. Most of us, not all of us, but most of us have walked through significant seasons of our lives where we have a debate with God about some point of obedience. It's not that we don't know. We're just not sure we want to do it. So it's not like critical. It's not like threatening my salvation. No, it's just threatening your usefulness. It'd be better to put a sign in the yard and say, "Because of my disobedience, I am very little use in the kingdom of God right now." It'd be better to kind of get it out in front of ourselves so we could just seek the Lord. "God, I want to know you." This isn't so complicated. It's not about Greek words and Hebrew letters and the text goes from right to left and worship style and which translation of the Bible. Folks, we create things to create. Somebody asked me today about the Ethiopian Bible. Is it okay to read the Ethiopian Bible? Yeah, it's okay with me. Read the Bible. I've spent probably too much time on the textual problems in the New Testament and all the different variations. But you know, at the end of the day, I trust God to have delivered a text that is a benefit to us. Read the Bible. Stop trying to find a way to make ourselves unique or special. Or set apart. Seek the Lord. It's not about selfish ambition or self-promotion or seek the Lord. "Lord, I want to know you. What do you think about my neighborhood?" Walk through your neighborhood. I don't live in the neighborhood anymore, but when we did, Kathy and I would walk the neighborhood and she'd know what color the dining rooms were. I never did seem to notice that. But we did learn to walk and pray for the people in those homes. I didn't go knock on their door, go, "Did you know I prayed for you today? My name is Pastor Alan Jackson, and I own 63 Bibles and 5 gallons of anointing oil, and I prayed for you today." If they're smart, they'll move. If we can invite God in, if we will seek him, he will say, "Well, I've sought the Lord. He didn't say anything to me." You know, sometimes we ignore the Lord for 20 years. And then we make a 2-day commitment to seek the Lord and we're really frustrated they didn't send Gabriel to us with a message. Seek the Lord. Read your Bible. Pray. Spend time with people who are interested in the Lord. I don't think your faith will be particularly impactful until you take that step. And then welcome the Holy Spirit. This one's more challenging for me because every tradition, every Christian tradition denomination, almost all of them started with a real vibrancy and a vitality. And so there's a lot of beautiful, wonderful liturgical language and doctrine around the person and the work of the Holy Spirit. But what tends to happen, the further away we move from those initial awakenings, and the more it becomes language and liturgy, then it becomes practice. And I just want to invite you to make peace and become acquainted with the person of the Holy Spirit. I don't have an agenda beyond that. I have some agendas, but not for this presentation. In John chapter 20, it's Resurrection Day. And the disciples are hiding, they're terrified, they're afraid if they could kill Jesus, that there's a high probability they could be next. And on the evening of the first day of the week, the disciples are together, the doors are locked. They're afraid of the Jews, and Jesus came and stood among them and said, "Peace be with you." And after he said this, he showed them his hands and his side, and the disciples were overjoyed when they saw the Lord. Think that's understatement? They saw him tortured to death on a cross. And they're hiding because they're afraid. Then he steps into the room and they're losing their minds, and he shows them the signs of his passion so they'll understand the reality. And then John says, they were overjoyed. Yeah, I bet they were. I bet they were.
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3: 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Do you feel like you're using your phone too much? We can raise your... My hand is up, actually. It's not up as much as it was before because... I've talked about the old screen time game that I like to play. It's Daniel here, where I tell you, hey, this is how much I've used my phone this week. It's actually in the other room, so maybe we'll do that later. My numbers had gotten back into a place where I'm not happy with how many hours a day I was averaging. So one thing I discovered recently, and if you have an iPhone, this is something you can do. You can go to the focus menu. There's a way you can set up focuses. And one of the really cool things with focuses so you can make a new focus. And once you set it up, you can actually go in and decide what apps you want on your screen. That's pretty cool. So I actually made one that's my old version of my iPod, where all that's on the screen is just music and audiobooks and no other apps or no other anything. So I just get to listen to music and audiobooks. And you know what? It's going very well. I wanted to give you a little update because it's been a couple days. It's going wonderfully. I just need to use it more often, but it is doing it exactly as I hoped. So when we check the screen time again, I'm sure it'll be a lot less. That's a good thing.
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12: 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Well, let those sounds bring back some memories, if you will. Maybe fumbling to get to, your locker open. Maybe you're scrambling to get to class, or you're trying to find the right seat at the table during lunch. It's a tough season to go back to, seventh, eighth, ninth grade. There was so much that we experienced then. And school for today's kids is really hard during this time. And everything is new and intimidating. And it just seems like it's on steroids for middle schoolers. Today's guests on Focus on the Family with Jim Daly are former teachers and authors, Sue Acuna and Cynthia Tobias. And they're going to equip you to understand and support your middle school child through all the pressures they're facing.
13: Yeah, yesterday we talked about the physical and emotional changes middle schoolers go through and some crucial conversations to have with them. It is a normal time to back up as a parent because you're trying to give them space. But I think middle schoolers, what we heard yesterday is to lean in, make sure they feel listened to, heard, that you have good dialogue with them, that things are open and honest, and that you don't have all the answers, that you really need to hear your kids and respect them. If you missed it last time, get the app, download it, listen in with us. There was so much good content last time. And, you know, here at Focus on the Family, we're here to help you through that journey. That's why we published this book, Middle School, The Inside Story. Here's the great part that Cynthia and Sue, the byline, which is what kids tell us but don't tell you. They did a bunch of research. They're both school teachers. They went out, talked to students. Where are they at? What are they feeling? What are they sensing? And we're going to cover the other part of that today. Sue and Cynthia, welcome back to Focus on the Family. Good to have you again.
14: Good to be here. Thank you.
13: Well, let's get rolling. I mean, I think we piqued the interest last time. I remember those middle school years, and they were just so unique. Let me say it that way. Cynthia, what are some tips for parents who are trying to communicate with middle schoolers? I've heard parents describe it like, I'm from Earth and my middle schooler is from Mars. It's like we're talking a different language. We don't really connect. We don't communicate. So how do we as the adult do a better job in creating a way for that to happen in a healthier direction?
14: One of my favorite stories that they told us, and I think we were both a little bit surprised, but we said, you know, your parents worry that they don't know what's going on in your life and they're not sure who you're friends are, and you don't want to talk to them. You don't want to tell them what it is. And one honest middle schooler said, well, if you really want the tip, he said, volunteer to be the carpool driver and then don't say anything. Don't react. Don't say anything. And pretty soon everybody forgets you're there and you find out a whole lot of stuff and don't react to it. And we found out that really works.
13: Well, how can it not work? But, you know, some of the parents, let's face it, we all have temperaments. I can just envision a parent, mom or dad, who feels this burden to correct, to teach, to admonish. I mean, it's part of what we do. And you're telling me not to say a word? Cynthia, how do I do that? How do you catch yourself as the adult and frame that emotional moment to say, okay, bite your tongue, especially if that's hard for you.
14: Well, sure, but Sue makes a good point when she tells her parents, look, you're moving from parent to manager in some ways. You used to do all the telling, what you wear, where you go, but when you get into middle school, it really becomes more a management.
13: You talk in the book about, you know, these moments of, I don't know, reflection, but one is where you recommend a parent respond appropriately if their child complains about the amount of homework they have. What child does not complain? I mean, I'm thinking that's every parent. So when that child complains, I've got so much homework to do tonight, what's a good thing to say as the parent?
6: Oh, I remember that feeling, which is empathy, right?
13: Yeah.
6: And I just preach empathy all the time.
13: As opposed to what?
6: As opposed to, well, you better get started.
13: Yeah. You going to do that before dinner?
6: Yeah. Or, right, you better do that before you go outside.
14: Well, it's got to get done. So you better... You don't have a choice if you want to get that grade.
6: It's the same thing I want my husband to say if I come home and say, do you have a lot of work tonight? I want him to say, well, you better do it now.
13: Yeah, that's, I want to say, that's a great tonal quality yeah, to run it through.
6: I want him to have some empathy and say, that's a bummer.
13: Yeah.
6: Do you need a snack first? Can I get you something? Boy, a 13-year-old would appreciate that too.
13: Tone. Yeah, one is far more encouraging, the other more directive, commanding, demanding, right?
6: And one communicates understanding.
13: Yeah. Boy, that's good.
14: And you're trying to model that.
13: Yeah.
14: So that's how they'll pick up how to treat others.
13: Okay, Cynthia, here's the bomb question. What are the most common mistakes parents tend to make in communicating with their middle schoolers? And you have a list. I got it in front of me.
14: Okay,
13: let me hit it and you can respond. Interrupting, downplaying feelings, yelling, using always and never, not really listening, belittling in front of others, being judgmental, solving their problems, being sarcastic. Let me get these. Check, check, check. Okay, yep, I think I did all of those. And I thought I was a pretty good parent, but this is convicting.
6: And we've spent a lot of years making sure they're happy. And it's hard to give up that feeling of, I need to make you happy all the time.
13: Yeah.
6: And they don't want that. They don't want you to solve their problems.
13: Yeah.
6: They want you to understand what they're going through.
13: And hopefully a wise spouse, you're not saying, yeah, every time she does this, she breaks a glass. I mean, that's not
14: right.
13: The way we speak in marriage.
6: They're very much responding like adults. And I think that's where the tension comes with parents and middle schoolers, is they're still thinking of them as five-year-olds.
13: Yeah.
6: And they're
13: yeah.
6: feeling very much like adults. Middle schoolers are inside.
13: Well, and I think that's probably the biggest aha of this whole program today and last time, is just you have to start treating them like adults, mm-hmm. right? And it's time, and that's the best outcome you could have. Mm-hmm. How can parents, Sue, I'll aim this at you, how can parents help erase the stress of kids who are nervous about the transition from elementary school to junior high? Boys, let's put this in a boys' context,
6: okay.
13: and girls.
6: Yeah.
13: The frightening thing going from sixth grade to seventh grade is P.E., because now you're getting dressed, you're putting on certain garments in PE, you're going out. I mean, I remember one of my first experiences going from junior high to high school, and this guy, as an experiment of his, I'm standing behind him, and Glenn was his name, and he's a friend, and he's a believer now. He wasn't then. Thank you, Glenn. But he was standing in front of me, and he was a grade ahead of me, and he was a swimmer. He had muscles where I had no muscles. And he turned as he was talking to another guy, and he punched me right in the sternum, and it cracked my sternum. And it was so out, like, why did you just do that? And he continues to talk to the guy going, see, he's a freshman. He hasn't filled out yet like we have. We're more filled out. I was like just his hanging skeleton there. But that's the kind of thing you dread as a boy, is now you're the object of a science experiment at PE class about how you're not as developed as the other guy.
6: And I think it's good for dads to say, this is what I looked like in sixth grade, but look what I look like in 10th grade. Lie low. I mean, that's not bad advice, especially if you're a lower classman. Lie low, but it does get better. Or find even pictures of professional athletes. Here's what they look like at 13. Here's what they look like at 20. Hang in there. We'll get better. I think that's a huge message for middle schoolers, especially junior high. Hang in there.
13: You're not always going to look like this. And this is just part of the growth process. And some boys are going to be bigger. Now explain, like the girls, I'll let you explain that, because there's a lot going on for them. Other girls are developing more quickly. It's obvious. And they're feeling like, am I ever going to get there? And, you know, just describe what girls are dealing with.
6: And I think the first thing always is, I remember that. I remember that feeling, looking around, your bodies aren't the same as everybody else. Wait it out. And even maybe, you know, it's not too young to talk about some kind of a simple age-appropriate makeover. let's talk about what good colors are for you, something that's really innocuous as opposed to emphasizing your body shape or something. But what are colors that look good on you? What are lengths that look good on you? Are you more comfortable in skirts or pants? But they're going to be constantly comparing themselves to everybody else.
13: How much of that are we demonstrating or illustrating for our kids?
6: Mm-hmm.
13: You know, how much time do we spend in front of the mirror getting our makeup on?
6: And now, how many comments do
13: moms,
6: we make?
13: But dads,
6: oh, I wish I could lose 50 pounds. I would look so much better.
13: Yeah,
6: so watch what you say. Yeah, good point.
13: That's so true. Cynthia, we mentioned homework, but let's bring this back. I remember Trent and I, we had such, and Gene, Trent and I, such a battle. Because he was really bright. He's finishing his master's in biochemistry. He wants to go on for a PhD in neuro research. But in high school, it's like, I already get A's on the test. Why do I need to do the homework? And we would say, well, 50% of your grade is based on the homework being completed. I know, but I'm good with a C.
6: Yeah.
13: And I know the concepts. And it's kind of boring to do the homework. We battled that all along. Then he got to college, knocked out of the park. I mean, he's up there at like a 3.95 all the way through. So like he knew his desires and knew what he needed to do.
6: Right.
13: And it was hard to budge him. I would say we struggled all the way through to senior year.
14: Well, you know, the important question is, what's the point, right?
13: Yeah, that is the...
14: What's the point? But teachers, they don't go along with that, because they, a lot of times, well, the point is you have to get this and this and this and this in order to get your grades. That's very frustrating to a kid who says, why should I have to do 25 practice problems when I already know I'm going to get an A on the test? And it's a true question.
13: Yeah.
14: And it's a legitimate question. And there's no real good solid answer other than, we need to change some things. I can remember working with King Schools once, and a gal who was really, really sharp, fifth grade, sixth grade in that middle school area. She already knew she was going to go to Bryn Mawr, and she was going to do all these things. She was just sharp. And one day, she was especially sharp in math. But one day, she just told the teacher, I'm not going to do the homework. And he says, you can't get an A if you don't do the homework.
13: Right.
14: I don't care. He said, it's going to ruin your whole grade point average. I don't care. I don't understand why I have to do this. And so the teacher and I talked, and I said, well, what if you asked her, what if you just tried it and said, how about you do as many answers or as many questions on the homework as you think you need to do in order to prove that you're going to get an A on the test? And then
13: that's good.
14: And if she gets she promises to get a 95% or higher on the test, or go back and do more of those problems. And he said, well, but they tried it. And sometimes she did 30 problems. And sometimes she did 3. But he said she got an A.
13: And it does show you need some insight into your child and their learning styles. And that's a whole nother book that you wrote, How Your Kids Learn.
14: Right.
13: And, you know, that's so important as well.
12: Well, this is Focus on the Family with Jim Daly, and our guests today are Cynthia Tobias and Sue Acuna, and they've collaborated on a book that is essential if you have kids who are approaching the teen years, if they're preteens, middle school, The Inside Story, What Kids Tell Us But Don't Tell You. Get a copy from us here at the ministry, and when you're online doing that, be sure to take our free parenting assessment, which helps you understand where you're at in your parenting journey and maybe some things that you can work on. These and other resources are going to be found at focusonthefamily.com/broadcast.
13: Cynthia, let me ask you some of the red flags we should be aware of when our kids are going into junior high and their time in junior high. Because emotionally, intellectually, things can change because of the environmental pressure on a child. An extroverted child can become quite sullen and withdrawn if there's things going on that we don't even know. So what are some of those red flags we need to pay attention to?
14: This is where I really learned a lot from Sue. Because I was teaching high school, I was used to dealing with high school kids who've kind of passed some of those marks. But Sue has a really good handle of it, and I learned a lot.
13: Well, Sue, fill it in.
6: I think two things parents really learn about are depression and eating disorders. So things I watch for would be kids who withdraw more than usual. Kids want their own space, but if they're constantly alone and they won't answer your questions, what's going on? Nothing. I don't want to talk about it. That's a concern if it keeps happening. I mean, maybe they're having a bad day, but if this is going on for weeks and you can see their eating habits have changed, maybe they're not eating at all, then you know something's really wrong. One sure sign of an eating disorder is like wearing big baggy clothes or taking little nibbly bites. You have to be aware. And for parents today, a lot of times that means coming off your phone and really taking a look at your kid and see what's going on.
13: And being engaged. Mm-hmm. Maybe not affirming how skinny they are.
12: Hmm.
6: Or even commenting on it. My daughter-in-law has taught me, make no comments about your weight or anybody else's weight. Just don't even make it a topic.
13: Wow, that's good.
6: That's really different from how we grew up, huh?
13: You know, one of the things that, again, with social media is new, and I'm not sure we as parents know how to manage this well. And we're hearing more about it, and it puts a lot of fear into us as parents, is kids that are taken into a friend group, and then they're bullied, and then even, you know, where comments are made, you should just kill yourself. And you know, a handful of kids have done it, and it gets into the news, obviously. It's horrible. But how do you have that kind of a discussion with your daughter or your son about what can occur in that cyber world and the pain in it and the viciousness of it? I mean, we don't want to heap a bunch of anxiety under our children, but how do we manage that?
6: Odds are pretty good that they know someone who has already gone through this. And that would be a good, more neutral question to ask. Hey, do you know of any of your friends who have been bullied online or who are really depressed about it? And then they can start talking about it, which gives you a chance to talk about what we should do if that ever happens to you.
13: Mm.
6: And like I said, it's hard to admit that you're being bullied, but even to come and say, I don't like what this person is saying. But also, parents need to monitor phone use. This is one of the hardest things for parents, is to not let them take their phone, their smartwatch, their iPad into the bedroom without some rules and some limitations. Yeah. You wouldn't let a stranger show up at your door, say, I want to go talk to your daughter in her bedroom. You wouldn't let that happen. But she could absolutely do that on her phone.
13: Yeah.
14: And one of the things about suicide, the discoveries I made, both as being a police officer, but then also with the kids, a lot of times at that age, they don't think it's actually permanent. They think they're going to kill themselves and everybody will be sorry. And then they'll come back and everything will be okay.
13: Wow.
14: And I was blown away by that. But there is that, there is that mentality out there. If you haven't, as a parent, talked to them and established that relationship, especially with Christ and with eternity, and, you know, they may just decide, well, I'll just kill myself and they'll be sorry and then I'll come back when I feel like it.
13: Yeah, I mean, building up that plan and purpose. This is a good place to mention our counseling department. Mm-hmm. So, this is a very serious topic, but it is present, and we wanted to make sure we at least touch on that. So if you're struggling in any area of the parenting journey, especially around the middle school years, but any form or shape in your parenting, give us a call. We have free counselors. They'll talk with you for 30 to 60 minutes and give you some perspective. They may even refer to a counselor in your area that you could pick up the discussion with. So know that that's here. That's part of what donors fund at Focus on the Family. Take advantage of it to make sure that you have some perspective. Let me throw this question out here. Discipling your children can look very different at different stages. I mean, you know, elementary school, you got the little book and you're trying to do things. What does middle school discipleship look like within the family?
14: You model it. This is where it's really important. I know growing up, my sister and I, we had at supper time, after supper, we always had a devotional book and the scripture when we prayed. My dad was adamant about that. And when we went through the real awkward time, that was an anchor. And that's really important. The other thing that I found was interesting, Sue talked about, you know, when parents, the middle schoolers pull away, and they don't want to have hugs and they don't want to have all that
13: kid stuff.
14: She said, but they still do desperately want the touch and need the touch. So you can sometimes sit on the couch and just let your leg sort of touch theirs.
13: Yeah.
14: And nobody says anything, no big deal, but it's still a connection that says, I see you, I love you, I'm not going to bug you, but you're still really important to me.
13: Yeah. Speak to a minute, kind of broadly, to the elementary parenting, the middle school parenting, and the high school parenting. You guys, you know, you taught, I think, two of those. Cynthia, you with high school teaching. Sue with junior high. So when you're, we've kind of touched on it, but really to be black and white for parents, maybe they have their kids in elementary school right now. What does that look like as they move through? Very concrete things like in junior high, your parenting needs to shift. You've touched on it, but here at the end, I want to make sure parents are grabbing it so that they understand. High school is yet another kind of distancing to allow them independence, making good decisions, etc. So go for it, Sue.
6: Yesterday, Cynthia mentioned that you want to become more of a manager. So imagine you're training a new employee. Elementary school, you've got to tell them everything. They don't know anything. Middle school, junior high, they're starting to get it. You can kind of check in with them, have some guidelines. High school, you've got to let them try it on their own, but you're still there as their fail-safe if something goes wrong.
13: Yeah.
6: So you've got to slowly back away, like we said, work yourself out of a job. Give them some independence. Let them try it. Be there when it goes wrong. Be there to hold them together.
13: Again, this gives you structure in how to think about doing this. So it's not just emotional. It's not flippant as the parent. Do it because I told you so. I mean, that's a terrible thing to say.
14: In fact, one of the biggest complaints was they interrupt me and they won't. They get mad if I interrupt them, or they're looking at their phone and they're talking to me and I'm starting to tell them something and they just interrupt me. And that it's that modeling. The other thing I wanted to say, which is really obvious but really important, middle schoolers, they need more sleep.
13: Yeah.
14: They have to have sleep. And we start school with the bus picking them up at 6 a.m. And it's difficult because the lack of sleep affects everything.
13: And they're growing. I mean, that's why
14: they're
13: need to sleep.
14: Yes.
13: The growth is going on.
12: Yeah. And you know, Cynthia, you're mentioning modeling. Mm-hmm. And this has come up a couple of times in the conversation. But just real quick, talk to the parent that thinks my job really is going to be awesome when I'm cool to my kids in middle school.
13: I want
12: to be
13: the cool versus the parent.
12: Yeah, I want to be the cool parent.
13: Interesting.
14: Well, just again, switch that. Do you think it's cool when your kids act like that? Is that what you really want them to be acting like? It doesn't make sense.
12: Okay.
13: Yeah.
12: So don't try to be cool. Be the adult in the room.
14: No, they think you're a dork. You're trying to be cool.
6: Well, and if you ask them, whose parent is cool? Oh, so-and-so's parent. Well, what makes them cool? Then you know.
12: Excellent.
6: And they'll say things like they know when not to use our language. They understand our language, but they know when not to use it. Or they don't try and dress like us, but they don't dress dorky. Kids will tell you what you need to know to be cool.
13: Let me ask you this. Even though it might not seem like your junior higher wants to engage you, Barna Research and others says that my parents' influence is what's most important to me. Mm-hmm. I mean, it seems like counterintuitive, right? Because they're so connected to friends and culture at that time that they're trying to kind of get through all that. But again, the research is showing us that kids believe the most important relationship in their life is their parents, still, even through high school. I mean, most of us are going, what? That doesn't make sense. But it shows you that core connection, doesn't it?
6: I know we're both thinking the same thing here. Our point is they will always need you, but they need you differently.
13: Differently.
6: They don't need as much control. They need more understanding. They still need guidance. They absolutely still need your comfort and reassurance.
13: Yeah. I don't know about everybody watching and listening, but I tend to learn by my mistakes and by other people's mistakes. I mean, I observe that and say, okay, I don't want to repeat that. If I can keep from repeating that. You had a mom come up to you after a seminar, Cynthia. It fits this category for me because she was so frustrated with her rebellious teen daughter. How did that conversation go, and what did you say?
14: She was ultra frustrated. She said, I just don't understand. My daughter doesn't do anything I say, and I've told her over and over again what she's supposed to do, and she doesn't do it. She doesn't do what I tell her to, and I am the boss, and she won't respect me, and she won't do it. She said, I've just about had it. Can you tell me? She said, and stopped. See that girl over there standing? And I looked, and there's this arms-folded, sullen girl. She goes, that's my daughter. Can you tell me how to make her love me again? Is there a point of no return? Hopefully not. But you can't make your kids love you again. You can't. You have to earn it. And you have to do a lot of the things we're talking about here. And especially the barking orders, the doing that, it doesn't work.
13: You know, I want to be mindful of that parent that may be going, oh my goodness, that's me. That's what I've done. What can they do differently now after hearing this? They feel that conviction. Conviction's a good thing. What can they do, Sue, differently now, tonight?
6: Admit it. Admit it to your child.
13: What does that sound like? Play that out for me.
6: I think maybe I've been a little bit too bossy and not giving you enough credit for what you're capable of doing. Mm. So if you want me to change one thing, just give me one thing, because I can't completely change myself. But what's one thing you would like me to do differently? And then wait. Parents have a tendency to want to answer their own questions. So they'll say, what can I do differently? Do you want me to do this? Do you want me to do that? Ask the question and wait. And at first they might say nothing. No, I really think there's something. Just wait. Silence is a huge tool for building communication. Just wait.
14: And there's one really short word you can listen for and make this agreement with your child to say, if I say something that's really off or, you know, just say, ouch.
13: Yeah.
14: I don't understand why you can't just do what I tell you to do. Ouch.
13: That's
14: what,
13: good.
14: What did I, then you get, I didn't mean it. You know, I just, let's do a do-over.
13: Yeah. I like that. Yeah. It's kind of a catchword to say, okay, this isn't going in a good way. It hurts. I like that. I might use that even with my 20-somethings now. This has been so good, and I want to encourage you that there's more. The book is full of material, things we weren't able to touch on. Excellent stuff. Also, we have the 7 Traits of Effective Parenting assessment that I'd love to have you take. It's absolutely free. It takes probably about 7 to 10 minutes. Mm-hmm. It'll show you the things that you're doing well and some areas to improve in. There'll be some resources recommended that can help you in those weaker spots. But what a great assessment to be able to do and to be able to know what I need to strengthen my parenting skills in. That's a good thing to do. And of course, picking up the book is another good thing to do. Middle school, the inside story, what kids tell us but don't tell you. And if you make a gift of any amount, we'll send you the book as our way of saying thank you for being part of the ministry. You can do that monthly or a one-time gift. Also, don't forget our caring Christian counselors are here to help you. If you're hitting the wall and you've heard this, maybe you feel guilty and you don't know what to do now, call our counseling team. They'll set up a time to get back with you, and they'll walk you through some additional things you can do. In terms of supporting the ministry, last year alone, we helped 80,000 parents through a crisis. Mm-hmm. Do you want to be part of that? Why don't we work on hitting 100,000 for next year? So join us in this journey, helping parents to build a home that loves the Lord. They love each other. Won't we have a better culture if that's the case? Mm-hmm. I think the answer is yes.
12: Yeah, donate monthly as you can, or make a one-time gift of any amount, and we'll send the book by Cynthia and Sue called Middle School, The Inside Story, What Kids Tell Us But Don't Tell You. And then, of course, the resources that Jim has mentioned, all available at our website, and that's focusonthefamily.com/broadcast.
13: Cynthia and Sue, thanks again for being with us. This is so good. I wish I could turn the clock back and be in junior high as a parent again, but, you know, you only get that one shot, and this is really helpful. Thank you.
6: Thank you.
12: Well, coming up next time, I wonder if you're ready for storms in your marriage.
15: Just the way that life works, even for believers, and sometimes I think especially for believers, the storm is going to hit. And at that point, will your marriage be part of the problem or part of the solution? And that's why you want to prepare.
12: And thanks for listening to Focus on the Family with Jim Daly. I'm John Fuller, inviting you back as we once again help you and your family thrive in Christ.
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17: Today I learned blank. You can just spit out a fun fact. Okay, maybe not spit it out. I should have used a different word there. Say a fun fact. Tell someone a fun fact today. Daniel is my name. That's my fun fact. I'm done. No, I'm joking. I recently learned that pineapples are apparently very fire resistant. I was seeing these videos of people putting molten hot little round balls that were like on almost on the point of melting on top of a pineapple, and nothing happened, or people would shoot a flamethrower at a pineapple and pineapple was fine. Apparently, that's only when it's like fresh. If it's dried, then it's going to burn like anything else. But that's the fun fact of the morning. Really, there's no other greater agenda than just, I discovered it, I thought it was interesting, and maybe you can share that with someone else. Just walk up to someone today and say, hey, did you know pineapples are very fire resistant? All right, that's it. More up next.
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2: Welcome to Lift Up Jesus with Pastor Dudley Rutherford. I'm Kyle Welch. We are here every weekday at this time to share the good news of Jesus and to lift up his name to this city. No matter if you are listening right now from your car or at home or in your place of work, we believe that today's sermon from Pastor Dudley will be a blessing to everyone. So if you can, get out your Bibles and let's join Pastor Dudley right now with his message.
3: I want you to take your Bibles and turn quickly to Luke chapter 10. Turn over to, if you're in Matthew, go over to Luke chapter 10. One of the most important stories in the whole Bible. Jesus, everybody say Jesus. Jesus in this story is actually literally talking to a lawyer. Imagine that. I think all lawyers should talk to Jesus, don't you? How many of you think all lawyers should just have a little talk with Jesus? And the lawyer, you know, he asked Jesus a question in Luke chapter 10. He says, Jesus, what must I do to inherit eternal life? In other words, what do I, as a lawyer, how can I, what do I need to do to go to heaven? And I would say, I don't care what your profession is, every single man, woman in this room should be asking Jesus, what do I need to do to go to heaven? And if you're going to ask someone, what do I need to do to go to heaven, Jesus is the person to ask. Well, Jesus answers the question with the question. You know, he wants you to think on your own two feet. The lawyer says, Jesus, what do I have to do to inherit eternal life? Jesus asked the lawyer, well, how do you read the scriptures? In other words, what does the Bible say? And I just want to put this in there, that anytime anybody asks you a question about anything in this world, you ought to answer just this way Jesus did. Don't just tell them everything you think. You should just say, what does the Bible say about this? Because the Bible has the answer to all of life's greatest issues. So the lawyer comes to Jesus. He says, what do I have to do to inherit eternal life? Jesus says, well, Mr. Lawyer, big shot lawyer, they pay you a lot. How do you read the scriptures? What's the Bible say? And the lawyer says, well, here's how I read it. According to how I read it, I've got to do two things. One is to love the Lord God with all of my heart, my soul, my strength, and my mind. And then he said, secondly, as I read the scriptures, that in order for me to go to heaven, I got to love my neighbor as myself. Jesus said, correct. You answered correctly. Now, you'd think that'd be the end of the story, but lawyers being lawyers, lawyers always ask questions so they can find a loophole. Isn't that what lawyers do? Looking for that loophole? So the lawyer comes in, what do I have to do to inherit eternal life? Jesus says, well, how do you read the scriptures? He says, well, the way I read the scriptures is to love the Lord your God with my heart, my soul, my strength, my mind. And secondly, to love my neighbor as myself. And Jesus said, correct. And the lawyer said, I got one more question. And he said, who technically, if I got to love my neighbor, who technically is my neighbor? Is it the good neighbor that takes my trash out for me on vacation, or is my bad neighbor whose dog stays up and barks all night long and I can never sleep? Is it the person that lives literally next door, or do I have to love everybody on the block? Who technically is my neighbor? Jesus tells a story to answer that question. It's about a man, a Jewish man, who's going from Jerusalem over to Jericho. It's kind of like if someone was going to walk here and go to Simi Valley, you'd go up and over the Santa Susana Pass. The difference is that road would have been a lot narrower and far more dangerous and taken a lot longer. It was real windy and curvy. It went up and down through a canyon.

0: Canyon, there's a road there today you can take, and you'll see it's just this windy road. And it was a perfect place to be robbed, mugged, or killed. And sure enough, the man, as he was on his way to Jericho, he was a robber, a thief, came and beat the man half to death, took all his clothes, took all of his belongings, and left him there on the side of the road to die. He's literally laying on the Santa Susana Pass, and he's half dead, he's naked, he's going to die. And Jesus says, there was a priest, which is a religious man, a Jewish religious man, was walking by. A priest looked over and saw the man and just kept walking. And then Jesus said, there was a Levite, that's also a religious man. Levi walked by, he saw the man laying there, and he just walked on by. And then Jesus said there was this third fellow, he was a Samaritan. Now, if you know the context, Jews and Samaritans didn't get along. That's going to surprise some of you. They had racial issues back in those days. That's a big part of this story. But here's what Jesus said in Luke 10, verse 33, that a Samaritan, as he traveled, he came where the man was. The priest and Levite had walked on by, but when he saw him, when the Samaritan saw him, he took pity on him, and he went to him, and he bandaged his wounds. He didn't have someone else do it. He did it. He poured on oil, which was expensive back in those days, and wine. And then he put the man on his own donkey and took him to an inn and took care of him. And the next day, he took out 2 silver coins and he gave them to the innkeeper. And he said to the innkeeper, hey, I'm on a business trip and I won't be back for a few days, but here's 2 silver coins. I want you, as the innkeeper, to look after him, he said. And when I return, I'm coming back the same way, I will reimburse you for any extra expense you may have. And then Jesus turns to the lawyer, and he asks this question, which of these 3 do you think was a neighbor to the man who fell into the hands of the robbers? And the expert in the law replied, the one who had mercy on him. And then Jesus told him, go and what? Do likewise. Those are Jesus' words to everyone here in this room today. Go and do likewise. I want you to write this down. There's always 3 classes of people. 1 are the beater uppers. These are the people that are going to rob you, steal from you, kill you, destroy you. These are the robbers, the thieves, the pornographers, the evildoers, the abusers, the drug traffickers, the drug dealers, the pimps. These are the beater-uppers. But there's a 2nd class of people. Those are the passer-uppers. Those are folks who see what's going on and just walk on by like the priest and the Levite. They can be religious folk. They can be people whose names are on the church rolls. They're people who see the problem that do nothing to fix the problem. We see it, but we don't really want to get involved, so we just walk on by. But then there's that 3rd group of people, the lifter-uppers, folks who stop and serve and forgive, who sacrifice to help others, even towards people who have mistreated you in the past. We give mercy. The story of the Good Samaritan is the story of a great picture of what it means to be merciful. Read that text over and over again. Go and do likewise. And then we come to the 3rd point, which is mercy perfected. Everybody say the word perfected. Now go back and look at that verse in Matthew 5, verse 7. It says, blessed are the merciful, for they will be shown what? Mercy. Now, I just want to say this. You can't do that. That is step 2. Blessed are the merciful, for they will be shown mercy. That's step 2. You can't do step 2 until, first of all, you understand step 1. And step 1, write this down. We don't give mercy just to get mercy. We give mercy because we have received mercy. That's why people skip over this. They don't really understand this verse. And this is the most important thing you need to know, is that you cannot give what you do not have. In order to give mercy, you have to first have received mercy. And who is it that shows us the most mercy? Why, it's God. And I want to say something that's going to surprise some of you. It's going to shock some of you. Some of you are going to disagree with me, but hear me out. God is not a fair God. There's nothing fair about God. Do you know that? Do you understand that? Have you ever cried out in the middle of the night, "It's not fair, God"? You lose your job, you lose a mate, you lose a friend, you lose a son, you lose money, you lose your health. What do? We cry out to God, we say, "God, it's not fair." I would say to you that life is not fair. And you need to be thankful that God is not fair. Because, hear me out, if God was fair, then we would all get what we deserve. Mm-hmm. You better be careful what you wish for. The Bible says that we're all sinners, that we've all broken the law, that we all deserve the wages of our transgressions is death. But God is a God who is rich in mercy, and He gives us not what we deserve. He gives us what we need. Mm-hmm. The psalmist cried out in Psalm 51, verse 1. He said, have mercy on me, O God. Have mercy on me, O God. His prayer is not, "Oh God, please be fair." No, his prayer is, "God, have mercy on me according to your unfailing love, according to your great compassion. Blot out my transgressions." Don't hold me guilty for those transgressions. I mean, if we got what we deserve, God would just zap us all into hell right now. You say, "Well, how does this work?" Well, Ephesians 2, verse 4 and 5 explains this to us. It says, God who is rich, oh, God is rich. The God I serve is rich, but He's rich in mercy, and He made all of us alive with Christ, even when we were dead. We're like that guy laying on the side of the road, half dead, half beaten. We're dead, even while we were dead in transgressions, He made us alive with Christ. It is by His grace that we have been saved. In God's mercy, He acted. We don't deserve His grace. We don't deserve His forgiveness. But because He's rich in mercy, He pours those things in our life. Then you come to step two. Once you realize all that God has done for you, then you share that mercy with others. We gain even more mercy when we give the mercy that we have received from God away. It is the circle of life, but it's not the circle of life, it's the circle of mercy. Does anybody owe you money? Is there anybody out there that actually owes you money? I mean, I know people that owe me money. I've got a list here, right here. No. Has anyone ever offended you? And right now you're here in church on 9/11 weekend and you're holding a grudge against somebody? There's somebody along the road that has hurt you, that either literally or physically or emotionally, as we prepare to close. You're not just supposed to give kindness. You're not supposed to just be compassionate. You are to walk giving mercy to those around you. Stop and serve and bless and forgive. It will result in your life being blessed with even more mercy. Oh, the world in which we live would look so much different if you and I would just give mercy to people who don't look like you, people that have a different view on being vaccinated than you, people who live in a different zip code than you, people who have a different political view than you, people who have cats. Amen. Oh, you would bless those around you. You will bless those around you, but you are actually the ones who will be blessed. I close with this story. It's a true story about a little boy who every Sunday his dad took him to church. And if you're a dad here today, you should be taking your children to church every Sunday. Every Sunday. Raise your hand if you have small children, raise your hand real high. Let me tell you something. Everything in this world right now is designed to try to lead your child down a wrong path. Everything. But the church, and you as a father or leader of your household, bring that child to church. Get them plugged into the youth ministry, because we exist to lead that child down the right path towards the things of God. Amen? So this little boy, his dad, when he was just growing up, every day, every Sunday, his dad, on the way to church, he would take a comb. He must have had hair. And he would wrap that comb in a red bandana, stick it in his pocket, and take the kids to church. This boy saw this every Sunday. And the boy fell in love with that red bandana. And when he was 6 years old, his dad gave him that red bandana. And everywhere he went, that little six-year-old boy had that red bandana. You couldn't take it away from him. When he was 7, when he was 8, when he was 9, he'd take it to school, he'd get on his bike, the red bandana was sticking out his back pocket, riding his bike down the street. When he went to high school, he played sports. Playing high school sports, he had that red bandana in a pocket, or it was tied around his head. That boy would not leave that red bandana. Strangest thing you ever saw. His name was Wells. Everybody say Wells. His last name was Crowther, Wells Crowther. He eventually became a stock trader, and he was on the 104th floor of the World Trade Center South Tower. And on that day, on September 11th, 20 years ago, when UA Flight 175 was flown into the South Tower, cutting a fatal swath between the 78th and 85th floor, up on that 104th floor was Wells Crowther, and he had that red bandana with him. Several floors below, there was a woman named Lynn Young. She was blown back by the explosion. As she tried to gain focus, she couldn't see because her glasses were covered in blood. She cleaned her glasses so she could see, and all around her was the carnage of mangled bodies. She thought she was going to die. Then she saw, coming through the dust and through the debris, a young man with a red bandana. And he said, "I found the stairs. Follow me." And Wells Crowther led Lynn and a few others down 17 flights of stairs to a group of firefighters who would then lead that group of people down another 20 flights to working elevators to get people out of that building. Wells Crowther, instead of going down the next 20 and getting the elevator, he goes with his red bandana, he puts it in front of his face and over his nose so he can breathe, and he walks back up 17 flights of stairs. Most of us can't walk up 2. He finds another group of people that are trying to get out of that building. And he stands and he cries out, "Everyone who can stand, stand. And if you can help others, do." And he led a second group down those 17 flights of stairs, again to another waiting group of firefighters who would take them down another 20 flights and get them on working elevators. But Wells Crowther did not go down with that second group. He went back up those stairs to help other people. And the building collapsed. And he never made it out. And although he's gone, his bandana is not, because it's now a part of the 9/11 Museum in New York City. That red bandana has become a symbol of heroism and self-sacrifice. It's a real story of a real man with a red bandana who gave his life to help other people. It's a touching story. They say he himself helped save the lives of 12 people. But I want to show you another symbol of heroism, sacrifice. Look at this symbol. This is the cross where God looked down on humanity, not just 12 people, but he looked down on all of us. And on that cross, Jesus bled. And that blood almost formed a river at the foot of the cross that flows to anyone who will receive him, who will accept him. God, in his mercy, in his grace, he loved us even though we were sinners. Christ died for us. God, through Christ, forgave us all of our sins, having canceled the written code that stood opposed to us. He took it away, nailing it to that cross, an emblem of mercy.
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2: 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We're literally being overwhelmed with information. 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What if you could find that simplicity? 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
3: 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So I appreciate you hanging out here. We don't necessarily know each other personally, probably. Maybe we do. Hi. Shout out. But I'm glad you're here, and I hope that you have something to celebrate. Might not be the biggest thing. Might not be something that immediately comes to mind and say, yeah, this is amazing. But I hope that there is something that you can point to, whether it's something happening in your life, whether it's something today. Maybe you open up your Bible and maybe you're in prayer and you realize, God, I am thankful for this and I want to celebrate that. I just want you to find that. Because my prayer is that no matter what's going on in your life, whether it's the highest of highs, the lowest of lows, or something in the middle, that you can point to something and say, God, you are there, and that I can celebrate. All right?
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6: When I was in college, there was a group of people in the dorm who were doing a Ouija board thing every night. 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I will never forget it. And one person after another came out of there, their face was just white, and they were just absolutely terrified. And they took that Ouija board and somebody threw it out the window. And I never found out what actually they experienced, what they believed they experienced. What I do know is that everybody was terrified and they stopped doing it. 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That's one of the things for Jack Marino Chen's testimony she shared about. 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
9: In 1796, George Washington made one of the most consequential decisions in American history. He chose not to seek a third term as president. So why does that matter? Because America was not built on permanent rulers. It was built on ordered liberty. Faith teaches that authority is a stewardship, not a possession. Leaders are accountable to God for how they use power. And why does that still matter today? Because republics survive when leaders respect limits and citizens defend them. Washington's lesson still stands. A republic is preserved when power has limits, and public service remains a duty to God and country, not a path to personal rule.
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3: This is what I want you to pull out of this book of Judges. I love springtime. It's my favorite time of the year because whenever spring comes around, to me, it's a picture of God's grace. Because, you know, as you're driving, you know, we're in the deadness of all the trees and winter. And now as we're starting to drive, you know, I find myself walking up to the trees in my backyard and the bushes and seeing the buds. And I'm saying to myself, God's grace, here it comes, the replenishing, the restoring.
2: The book of Judges captures a challenging period for the people of Israel as they navigated the ups and downs of sin and repentance. One key takeaway from that book is that God's grace was a constant presence in their lives. God showed them mercy and came to their rescue time after time. In today's message, Pastor David shines a light on the incredible truth that the same grace of God is with you as a believer. Just take a moment to recognize your mistakes and genuinely seek forgiveness. Now open your Bible to the book of Judges chapter 20 as Pastor David continues his message, Grace Remains.
3: The tribe of Benjamin, they're unwilling to make a stand against wickedness here. And God's calling them out. They're going to answer to that unwillingness. They're going to suffer disastrous consequences we're going to read about here. They're going to lose 25,000 of their most valiant men. They're going to have no woman left to marry and to keep the tribe going. And this is exactly what happens to all nations who sit back and do nothing when wickedness comes. And this is what we see in the tribe of Benjamin. Now, the rest of the book, through chapter 21, it gives us great detail on the battle and consequences. And as we read it, you know, oftentimes we can get bogged down in these battles, but we have to approach these details with our heart because God's the giver of these details. And as we read this, what we're reading about is the reality of our nation's history, the reality of God's history. And he's giving it to us in a real account because it's real flesh and blood that lived through these days. You know, what we're reading about are real people with real emotions and real failures and real triumphs. And what the details we're going to read about show us sorrows and conflicts of real people. It's going to show us their schemings and deceivings, but it's also going to show us real triumph as we read this, because in all the details, we recognize that God's grace is here. God's grace has been upon his people from the beginning to this day that we stand in today. So let's read. We pick up in chapter 20, verse 14. But the children of Benjamin gathered themselves together out of the cities of Gibeah to go out to battle against the children of Israel. And the children of Benjamin were numbered at the time out of the cities, 26,000 men that drew their sword, besides the inhabitants of Gibeah, which were numbered 700 chosen men. Among all these people, there were 700 chosen men, left-handed. Everyone could sling stones at a hairbreadth and not miss. I'm fascinated why he mentions the left-handed, but, you know, if you watch Phil Mickelson or left-handed football quarterbacks or left-handed pitchers, they kind of have a grace that's different. And then it always looks better, but, you know, here, the left-handed sword throwers, I like that. And the men of Israel beside Benjamin were numbered 400,000 men that drew a sword. And these were men of war. They were experienced. These were the men that war after Canaan, went into Canaan under Joshua. And the children of Israel arose and went to the house of God and asked counsel of God, notice, and said, which of us shall go first to the battle against the children of Benjamin? Now notice that, because they've already purposed in their heart to go into battle. They didn't seek God to ask if they should go into battle. It's already purposed in their heart. They're coming to the Lord and saying, who goes first, God? And so God responds. You know, we see here God's permissive will. You know, when we go out on our own, God in his grace will allow his permissive will, but he'll always get his will done. And so verse 19, the children of Israel rose up in the morning and encamped against Gibeah, and the men of Israel went out to battle against Benjamin, and the men of Israel put themselves in array to fight against them at Gibeah. And the children of Benjamin came forth out of Gibeah and destroyed down to the ground of the Israelites that day 22,000 men. So round one goes to evil and the Benjamites. And the people of the men of Israel encouraged themselves, and they set their battle again in array in the place where they put themselves in array the first day. So they're preparing to go after the Benjamites again, round two. And the children of Israel went up and wept before the Lord until evening and asked counsel of the Lord, saying, shall I go up again to battle against the children of Benjamin, my brother? And the Lord said, go up against him. So now God's having to fix their mess. And they are seeking God, but he's having to fix their mess and stepping out in the flesh. And so he says, go up. And the children of Israel came near against the children of Benjamin the second day. And Benjamin went forth against them out of Gibeah the second day and destroyed to the ground the children of Israel, 18,000 men, all who drew the sword. So again, round two goes to evil and the Benjamites. Then all the children of Israel and all the people went up and came unto the house of God, Shiloh, and wept. That's where they should have gone first. And they sat there before the Lord and fasted that day until evening. And notice, they offered burnt offerings, that's consecration offerings, and peace offerings, that's fellowship offerings before the Lord. That's important. That's important because when we go into battle out there in the world, we must make sure we're consecrated for the Lord. We must make sure we've sought time before him. We must make sure we've cleansed ourselves and purged ourselves and spent time in fellowship with God, because if we don't, we're going to step into perhaps wrong battles. If we don't, we're going to start going after things that are upon our flesh and our heart and not necessarily the battles that God wants us to step into. But here, finally, after losing a tenth of their army and getting beat up for all these first two rounds, the children of Israel come right to the Lord, and they repent, and they consecrate themselves. Verse 27, and the children of Israel inquired of the Lord, for the Ark of the Covenant of God was there in those days in Shiloh. And Phinehas, the son of Eleazar, the son of Aaron, stood before it in those days, saying, shall I yet again go out to battle against the children of Benjamin, my brother, or shall I cease? And the Lord said, go up, for tomorrow I will deliver them into your hands. And Israel set liars, men in wait, round about Gibeah. And the children of Israel went up against the children of Benjamin on the third day and put themselves in array against Gibeah, as at other times. And the children of Benjamin went out against the people and were drawn away from the city, and they began to smite the people and kill as the two previous times in the highways, of which one goes up to the house of God and the other to Gibeah in the field. And about 30 men of Israel died that day. So it's not in the thousands anymore. They're down to 30 men. So what we have here, round three, this battle against evil, round three, it's a draw. You see the difference when you consecrate yourself to God? The children of Israel have gone before God. They've consecrated themselves, and that's the difference maker when we go into battle. Because how often do we go into battles on our own, and we go into these battles without setting ourselves apart for God first, without consecrating ourselves to God? In Luke 9:22, we have an account of this. And if you're familiar with that chapter in Luke, it's the chapter where Jesus takes Peter, James, and John up to the mountain to pray. And so he takes them up, And then down below are the rest of the disciples. And as the story goes, a man comes to the rest of the disciples with a sick son, and he asks the disciples to pray over the son and heal him. And what happens? We know that they prayed over them and nothing happened. And it's my personal belief that the reason nothing happened is because they weren't consecrated and set apart to do the work of God. What I believe they were doing instead is they were whining and complaining. They were sitting around probably saying, well, how come Jesus always takes Peter, James, and John up to get the blessing and we're left behind? And I think that's their hearts weren't ready to minister. And so you see, there was no blessing, and Jesus came down the mountain and completely rebuked them for that. They were not set apart for God's work. In Acts 2, after the day of Pentecost, we see how the Holy Spirit was unleashed on the church, and we find that Peter gets up to preach, and 3,000 are added to the church that day. And then we see them in Acts 2:42 gathering in the word and prayer and fellowship and communion. And then we get to the end of, or the beginning of chapter 2, or the end of chapter 2, I believe it is. And after all this great blessing has been poured out on the church, what do we find there at the end of chapter 2 of Acts? We find that the church is collectively gathering all their possessions and belongings and riches and pulling it together. It's really the first cult that is born in this world. And you see, that wasn't of God. God never told them to do that. You see, they were not set apart and consecrated for the work of the Lord first. And so instead, they got derailed by the enemy, by the devil. And how do we know that it wasn't of the Lord? Well, we know from Acts chapter 5. We know because Ananias and Sapphira did what? They went and sold their parcel of land. And what did they do? They held back. They held back a portion. And God smote them. They were done. But they held back a portion. And in Acts chapter 6, we see where the church is setting apart servants, because what was happening is that in Acts chapter 6, the Greeks were complaining that their widows were not being taken care of properly with provision. And so you see, it wasn't of the Lord. They had not stepped back and consecrated themselves, cleansed themselves for that work. And that is so important to recognize. Because when we step out into life decisions, when we step out into ministries, when we step out into worldly battles, it is the utmost importance that we spend the time first to consecrate ourselves unto God, to set ourselves apart, because that's when victories will come, when we take that time first with God. You know, last we talked about statistics over the battle that's going on over abortion and maintaining God's ordained marriages in this world. And we see how in the polls it's distinctly showing that we are slipping further and further away from that truth. And I ask you, is that a testimony of a people set apart for God's work? No, it's not. Because those are Christians who are answering those polls. And we are slowly slipping. That is not a people that are consecrated unto God for his work. And so it is so important that we go into these battles set apart unto his work. Verse 32, and I'm gonna skim through this to the end to make sure we can get it done. But essentially, they go against the children of, verse 32, they come against the children of Benjamin again. We find that they're going after evil. Verse 34, they come against Gibeah, 10,000 men. They're fierce. They're warriors. We see that the Lord's smoting Benjamin. We see that victory is coming. Evil is ultimately being judged. And then moving through the chapter, the victory is being real. It's being had. And then in verse 43, they surround the Benjamites. They surround the people in Gibeah, and the people of Israel, they basically have a victory. They win the battle. Chapter 21 then says, now the men of Israel had sworn in Mizpah, saying, there shall not any of us give his daughter unto Benjamin for a wife. Essentially, the tribe of Benjamin has been wiped out. They've been destroyed, except for 600 men. 600 men who ran to the mountain top, a wilderness, a high ground there in verse 45 of chapter 20, a place of Rimmon. So there's 600 men left of Benjamin. And notice this compassion, the other tribes saying, well, there's no daughters in chapter 21:1 for these men to marry. Verse 2, and the people came to the house of God, and they abode there till evening before God, and they lifted up their voices and wept and said, Lord God of Israel, why has this come to pass in Israel? Why have we done this? There's compassion reaching out. It's the side of good reaching out. But again, we're going to see their folly. They're going to reach out in compassion, but again, they're not going to seek God. They're not going to consecrate themselves to the Lord and ask him what they should do about this remnant of the tribe of Benjamin. And so it's again, we're going to see their folly. They come up short in this. And just briefly, you know, that can be a stumbling block for us as good people, for Christians. You know, especially America, we generally have a compassionate heart, don't we? When tragedies happen in the world, earthquakes, tsunamis, who's there with all the money and all the relief? It's Americans. But you know, if we're running into those places and we're not loving and we're not sharing truth, then what good is the compassion going to do? We have to point them to the light. And so here, they're all upset that the tribe of Benjamin is going down. They're not being pointed to the light, though, because of their hearts. They haven't sought God. It goes on into the chapter that they reach, you know, they're praying, what shall we do to keep the tribe going, to provide wives for these people? Verse 7, how shall we do for wives for them that remain the 600, seeing we have sworn by the Lord that we will not give them our daughters to wives? And you see, they made a vow to God. What does Jesus say in the New Testament? Don't make vows that you can't keep, essentially. Well, here they made a vow that they can't keep, so they're struggling with it. Verse 8, and they said, what one is there of the tribes of Israel that can't go up to Mizpah or didn't join us? So they're basically saying, where can we find wives? Well, verse 9 tells us that there were none of the inhabitants of Jabesh-Gilead that went and fought with us. And so the congregation sent men there, 12,000. So they go to Jabesh-Gilead. And they actually go in there, and with the sword, notice, they destroy all the women and children. And this is the thing that they shall do. They shall utterly destroy, verse 11, every male, every woman that is lain by a man. And they found among the inhabitants there 400 young virgins that had known no man by lying with any male. And they brought them unto the camp of Shiloh, which is in the land of Canaan. Compassion without consecration. So they went out and found 400 virgin brides to keep the tribe of Benjamin going, but in doing so, they destroyed a whole people to get them their brides. And a whole congregation sent some to speak to the children of Benjamin that were in the rock of Rimmon to call peaceably unto them. And Benjamin came at that time, the 600 men, and they gave them wives, which they had saved alive of the women of Jabesh-Gilead. And yet so they sufficed them not. And the people repented. They were sorry, them for Benjamin, for the Benjamites, because the Lord made a breach in the tribes of Israel. Then the elders of the congregation said, how shall we do for wives of the ones that remain? There's 400 wives. There's still 200 men that are wifeless, basically. Where are we going to find them? And here they aren't seeking God again. And they said there must be an inheritance of them that escaped of the Benjamite war. There must be a tribe that needs to be not that was not destroyed out of Israel. Howbeit, we may not give them wives of our daughters, because we made this vow. We have sworn, saying, cursed be he that gives a wife to Benjamin. Then they said, behold, there is a feast of the Lord in Shiloh yearly, in a place which is on the north side of Bethel, on the east side of the highway that goes up from Bethuel. Therefore, they commanded the children of Benjamin, saying, go and lie in hiding in the vineyards, and see, behold, the daughters of Shiloh, when they come out to dance, then come out of the vineyards and catch you, every man, his wife of the daughters of Shiloh, and go to the land of Benjamin. So they're basically saying, when you see the daughters come out to dance, grab them, 200 of them, and that'll be the wives, a little dine and dash. You know, that's what they're doing here. And it's not of the Lord, and it shall be when their fathers or their brethren come unto us to complain, that we will say to them, be favorable unto them for our sakes, because we reserve not to each man his wife in the war. For you did not give unto them at this time that you should be guilty. And the children of Benjamin did so, and took them wives according to their number of them that danced, whom they caught, and they went and returned unto their inheritance, and repaired the cities, and dwelt in them. And the children of Israel departed there at that time, every man to his tribe and to his family, and they went out from there, every man to his inheritance. And notice how the book of Judges ends here. It's actually pretty sad. It says, in those days, there was no king in Israel. Every man did that which was right in his own eyes. So thus, you see the epilogue. You see the condition of the nation of Israel, why they needed judges, why they needed leaders, because they utterly were walking in folly, in sinful ways. They were not walking in the purpose of God. And understand, as we leave this book, we have to recognize that man is not and never will be the final authority. You know, our country, America, in all its greatness, it's not because of some political party. It's not because of some free enterprise system that we have set up for ourselves. It's not because we're known as a country of great liberties. No, our greatness comes from the prominence that we placed on God and His authority when this nation was initially established. And if we remove His authority and we allow evil to rise up, and if we stand back as God's people and decide to do nothing and let everyone do what's right in their own mind, as they were doing in this time in the book of Judges, if we do that, then we're going to see the same kind of results. We're going to reap what we sow. We're going to see devastation in this country. Instead, people, Christians, believers, what we need to do is we need to go before God. We need to consecrate ourselves. We need to bring forth those burnt offerings of our heart as we go out into the world, as we minister in our own families, as we go out into our workplaces, as we go into our shopping centers, as we go to our gas stations. Everywhere we go, we need to be a people set apart to do the will and work of God. And that's what we have to do. Otherwise, we're just going to see this country continue to have godly morals and values and convictions erode and erode and erode unless we stand up and speak for God as His instrument. Ruth, great book. Read ahead, because it's the story of three individuals, one a pagan woman, who by the grace of God, it's set in the days of Judges. And it's by the grace of God she's grafted in to this fellowship with the true and living God. But it's a great backdrop to the book of Judges, because what it speaks to is God's grace. And you know, as we leave this book of Judges and the sinful times that we're reading about, we recognize that God's grace always remains. God's grace is what will always be with His people. And this is what I want you to pull out of this book of Judges. I love springtime. It's my favorite time of the year, because whenever spring comes around, to me, it's a picture of God's grace. Because, you know, as you're driving, you know, we're in the deadness of all the trees and winter. And now as we're starting to drive, you know, I find myself walking up to the trees in my backyard and the bushes and seeing the buds. And I'm saying to myself, God's grace, here it comes, the replenishing, the restoring. And you see, that's the same grace that God has for you and I today. It's the same grace he had for his people. A nation didn't die. They went through they suffered the consequences of their sin and their hearts, but a nation didn't die because grace always remains with God's people. We just need to grab that grace. We need to seek it. We need to embrace it. We need to rejoice in it. And when we do, we can conquer anything in this world. We can have our victories. Will we have a great victory over what's going on in society? I don't know. God can bring revival, but it doesn't matter as long as we consecrate ourselves to the Lord, right? Because then we can walk in the joy of victory with him each and every day, knowing that grace remains.
4: 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Pastor David is walking us through the Old Testament book of Judges and giving us some insightful lessons about the things that happened during that time in biblical history. 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The people who lived then were sinful and fallen, just like the people today. But there's always hope to look into God's Word, and we trust that you've done that today. 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
1: 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I had a moment here in the studio where I said, wait a minute. Oh, yeah. You ever have that? I had it because I was at first thinking about how maybe it's in the broad context of the city that I live in, or online, things that I see online, or just sort of the spirit of the day when it comes to just how people interact with each other and just how it feels and how it might not be pleasant or loving. And I was just kind of sitting back and saying, man, that's kind of messed up. And then I had the thought, you could change that, Daniel. You might not be able to change everything, but when you interact with people, you can shine a light and say, not because of me, but because of Christ in me, let me show kindness. Let me show you the love of Christ and change the atmosphere a little bit. It's funny how I kind of forgot that. Sometimes I just need to be reminded sitting here. So if I was reminded, then I thought maybe someone else would want to hear that. Hey, that's the start of it. It's just like that.
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0: but we're neglecting the last thing He already asked us to do. We pray for another confirmation, another prophetic word, or another sign. The breakthrough that we're looking for is just on the other side of obedience. How many of you can relate to that? Lord, give me a sign. I already did months ago, weeks ago. You already know what to do. Here's why it's hard, and we don't want to do it unless we know with absolute certainty. So God, give me that sign. Give me that confirmation.
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2: 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Jeremiah 33:3 says, Call to me, and I will answer you, and I will tell you great and mighty things which you do not know. 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
0: How to Hear from the Spirit, part two. Okay, all the things I didn't get to. Anybody need help in this area? Or you hear perfectly from God? No questions? Now, this is going to be very important. And as I was, when my wife and older kids were gone, I took my 7-year-old to Disneyland, and Monday wore her out, so I was happy about that. But I was able to listen to Chuck Swindoll. How many of you follow his ministry? What a great Bible teacher. I haven't listened in a while, but I used to listen all the time when I came back to the Lord. But it clicked on, actually came on 99.5 KKLA, and then I put on the app, and the title was Unidentified Inner Promptings, UIPs, instead of UFOs, UIPs, Unidentified Inner Promptings. I'm like, that's what I'm talking about too. And I was happy to hear. You know, you don't get the full message because radio's edited down, but pretty much a lot of the same things we talked about, and what I want to talk to you about this morning, because it's a tough topic. When you talk about these kind of things, some people get, you know, a little frazzled, and especially like in a reformed conservative church, they're totally against what they call inner voices or inner promptings. And if you word it like that, I am too, right? We want to be careful and cautious because they've seen so much weird stuff that's out there. However, I've learned through my life, as I'm sure many of you, God leads sometimes through those unidentified inner promptings many times. And I would say we have the word as practical application, but it's that conviction that is the number one tool that God will use to draw us or to lead us. And it makes sense. So if you have the Holy Spirit in your heart as a believer, that Holy Spirit's directing through those types of inner promptings. However, we get off balance when that's all we're listening to and not the Word. The Word is, and actually I put this out just to remind me and to cover my drink. But it was written by a Puritan, the Christian in complete armor. The Christian in complete armor. Very thick. You might want to get the edited, the revised version. But it's just how to put on the complete armor, walk in the Word of God, follow the principles of the Word of God. That's the best way to be led and to hear God's voice is to obey the principles. And then there are things, times where it's like, Lord, like you're there's no book I can turn to that tells me, should I take this job or not? I can't look to Luke chapter 14 and see if I should move out of state or if I should sell my house or if I should start this ministry? Should I start this business? I mean,

there's just sometimes we don't have those answers. Now, there's principles to follow, is there not? And I believe unequally yoked has not just to do with marriage, but also with partnerships of any kind. Business partnerships, for sure. Because they're going to want to hide things on taxes and be dishonest in this area. It's going to be very hard. What the fellowship has light with darkness is not just in marriage, but in all areas of life. And so this topic is interesting because we see it throughout the book of Acts. And I think we have the screen from last week where it talked about being led by the Spirit. The Bible says it, not me. Led by the Spirit. And they heard from the Spirit. And the Spirit told Philip. And then the Holy Spirit stopped them. He forbid them from going into Asia. He did not allow them. And so the Spirit is leading them. So it seems like some of this is an internal witness. Right, led of the Spirit, heard of the Spirit. It's an internal witness. I need to do this. Now, if it's biblical, normally it will help others. It will not gratify the flesh. Right, you're probably not going to be led to go to Starbucks and get a double map frappuccino, extra whatever. Or led to call that person back that you met at the bar, right? I mean, there's things where you know that it's not God. It's the wrong voice that's trying to get my attention. And I'm not going to go into it, but last week the devil, I talked about the devil planting thoughts, your own flesh. Actually, your flesh wants comfort. So when you're led of the Spirit, often it's not very comfortable. Like, Lord, you want me to talk to that person? You know, and fix that relationship. That's probably not the devil. And that, for me, I've noticed that he will lead in these promptings. I don't know what else to call them. And you do have very solid Bible teachers that will talk about this. And I do find it interesting. I've talked about this before, but I just want to show you the relevance. You know, that we lost one of the heroes of the faith a while back with John MacArthur, and I have a study Bible. And, you know, they're definitely lean towards he wouldn't talk about what I'm talking about. You know, they're very cautious on this inner promptings, led of the Spirit. But, and I reminded people that go there, I said, hey, by the way, I went to the Shepherd's Conference about 10 years ago. And they had up on the screen one of the professors at the seminary he persecuted China. And he was talking, and he said, I was on my bike, and the Holy Spirit led me a different path, and I avoided the police who were at my home. And I wanted to stand up and say, that's all I'm saying. That's, why can he say it? Because it's one of their guys, right? But so we see that the Holy Spirit is leading. The Puritans talk about led of the Spirit. And but it is a point where you have to be careful. Because we do see people who are not very balanced, thinking that God talks to them all the time, these little voices and trying to do that, but they're not grounded in the Word, they're not obeying the Word. Right? You hear the devil's after my finances. No, you don't budget. You have bad spending habits. You don't, that's the devil. And so it's just such an area to be careful in, but praise God we have the Scriptures. I did talk about how the Spirit leads us in January when I was in the book of Acts, but this is more hearing the voice of God. So where I left off was keys to hearing the Spirit. Keys to hearing the Spirit. And a reminder that as the disciples were led of the Spirit, He stopped them, He led them, He told them they were filled with the Spirit and prayed up. That will make the difference. Because if you're quenching and grieving the Spirit and you're not prayed up, it's going to be hard to distinguish those voices. Because what really the filling, the leading of the Spirit comes from the overflow. As you're surrendering to God, as you're filled with His Word and pray, it's an overflow. You're led in that natural direction.
But if you're not teachable, you're not humble, you don't really want to do what he wants you to do, you know, it's going to be hard to be led of the Spirit. So we have to remember that God's voice dominated their thoughts. They were dead to the things of the world. And we must begin here. Also, maybe for some of you, you must begin with repentance. Lord, I've been off track. I'm repenting. I want to get back on the right track. Because when you're in sin and unrepentant, the only voice you're really hearing is the voice of conviction. And what you think is God's voice, although it could be God directs unsaved people. I've heard of that many times. But more often than not, it's going to be hard to hear his voice if unrepentance is clouding and stopping up our ears. So we must begin here. And also, the more time you spend in the Word, the better you'll hear. Isn't that true? This isn't number two here. This is what I added this week. The more time you spend in the Word, the better you'll be able to hear. Because then you also know, oh, that's not of God. That's not a godly principle. I don't think that's the case. And what you're doing, the human brain is amazing. You've heard me talk about it before, neuroplasticity. It really came probably in the last decade, where your brain can actually change. It's not like genetics and you're wired this way. You can actually change things in your mind to think and develop habits that you never thought you could develop before. And what you're doing is the Word, actually you begin to get closer to the mind and heart of God. And so it's just, when you know somebody better, you know kind of what they're already going to do, don't you? How many of your spouse, oh, I know what my spouse would say in this situation. Or I know what my kids, or you hear something like, oh, I know what kid said that. Because of that relationship in his Word. And in the Word, to me, in the Word is like spiritual nutrition. Physical nutrition, right? We know it restores, it helps the body. But the Word is spiritual nutrition. And the best way to be led of the Spirit is to hear his voice through. He's already spoken. He's actually already spoken. Most questions can be answered in his Word. Is this wise? Is this a good thing to do? And then the leadings usually supplement the Word. They never take the place of it ever. What you buy supplements sometimes, don't you? B complex or whatever, vitamin D, vitamin K, whatever. That's not the meal. It's a little tablet to supplement the meal because you're not getting enough. Also, this is not a point yet. I haven't got to two, but I want to remind you, they waited. In order to be led, the disciples waited. So that's a good phrase to remember. They waited to be led. Usually when God leads, it's while we're waiting. It's not while we're rushing. When you rush, you get ahead of God. When you wait, as you're waiting, you know, it begins to feel right. It begins to saturate in your heart. And like Psalm 130 says, I wait for the Lord. My soul waits. And in his Word, I do hope my soul waits for the Lord. And remember, waiting is actually active tension filled with hope that trusts entirely in God's strength. So waiting, it's not just sitting on the couch with your feet up all day. It's an expectation. It's expecting God to move and waiting on him. It's that, you've heard that still small voice before. Have you heard that? The Bible, maybe preachers have taught on it, the still small voice of God. And it goes back to Elisha, where God, you know, he wasn't in the fire, he wasn't in the thunder and the wind and all these things when he escaped from Jezebel. But it's very interesting. He says, but his voice was in the still small voice that followed. That delicate whisper. And isn't that how God leads? Sometimes there's that, when you know you're getting into the big boy sins, like don't go there. Nah, nah, nah, nah. But there's other areas where it's just that
that gentle whisper, and gentle doesn't compete with harsh noise. That's why it's good to just quiet yourself before the Lord. Take a day to pray and fast. The insight is amazing when you take time to just wait on Him. I quoted this back in January. I thought it'd be good today to remind you of it. It's a poem. It says, "Is there some door closed by the Father's hand, which widely opened you had hoped to see? Trust God and wait, for when He shuts the door, He keeps the key." I've seen many times when God shuts a door, it doesn't mean it's final. It can be. Sometimes it is. But it could be just that waiting time. And then again, where we left off last week, considering the decision you're about to make seems to lead to peace as long as it's biblical. So when it comes to being led of the Spirit, actually hearing God's voice, you know what you're about to do or what you're contemplating. Is there peace there? Is there peace? Because it's hard to fight against peace. I mean, anybody still force that decision when there wasn't peace? And it's hard because you know, man, Lord, help me. That's when we say, help, get me back on track. If I could go back and do that. And so just thinking about that is so important because peace, I don't know how it works, but it's almost like the Holy Spirit's at rest, if that makes sense. You know, you're filled with the Spirit, you have the Holy Spirit, the Spirit's leading, and there's peace. There's not a restlessness because you know, hey, this seems like the right decision. Now, there is false peace. I've seen people, and we've talked about this before, and I even mentioned last Sunday, where they would say, but Pastor, God knows my heart. I have peace about it. And you know they're wrong. I mean, it's clear they're wrong. Biblically speaking, they're wrong. But I have peace about it. You don't have peace. You've ignored the leading of the Spirit so long that you've quenched and grieved His voice. That's not peace. That's quenching and grieving the Spirit. And you've moved forward in that disobedience so long that, hey, it feels like there's no big warning lights. So be very careful in that area. Repent and say, God, I want to know Your will. Number three, disobedience clouds our vision and clogs our ears. How many have lived that? Reading the Bible is no substitute for responding to the prompting of the Spirit. So many people read the Bible or they'll go to church, but they ignore the conviction of the Spirit. Now, I don't want to do that, but let me just read. Just read. No. I'm not going to obey. But I'm just going to read. And it's lethargic. I mean, it's not lethargic, but I don't know what the word is actually. It makes you feel good. I read the word even though I'm in disobedience. He leads us primarily through conviction and the wisdom in His word. And we talked about because in Acts, He actually had a dream or a vision to go to somewhere. And so I'm going to talk about that in a minute. But God primarily will lead you through conviction and the wisdom of His word. You have to have both because you have to line up that conviction with His word. And compromises, excuses, justifications, and procrastinations can also dull our hearing. Anybody been there before? Compromises. Well, you know God's wanting you to do something, but you negotiate. Any negotiators out there? Like, all right, Lord, but does the Scripture jump out into your head on that? James, be doers of the word and not hearers only, deceiving yourself. And so many guys, I can't tell you how many times I've seen this. People quote the Scripture, but they don't obey it. And they actually do live in deception. The Bible's right. Hey, I know what the Bible says. And they read it, and they think they're good. But it's the obedience that really has the power.
God leads us primarily through conviction and the wisdom in His Word. They go together. Now, I did leave off last week. Actually, it was Paul, correct? Was led by the Spirit with a vision, a dream. A dream is something you have while you're sleeping. A vision is something possibly that you would see. And Paul led him through this time in the book of Acts with a vision. However, again, what did I just say? He leads us primarily through conviction of the Spirit that lines up with His Word. Those two are wonderful. Aren't you thankful for conviction? Because if we didn't have that, we would just read and we're like, well, I don't know what it says. Hopefully, I mean, I know what it says, but you know, hopefully this is right. But that conviction adds that second layer of direction. And we want to make sure that compromises and excuses and justification and procrastinations do not dull our hearing. Because when God wants us to do something, do you ever compromise or negotiate with God or make excuses or procrastinate? That will knock you off the course as well. So I want to read something. Just listen to this. I don't think we have it up there. It's from a friend of mine, Todd Coconato. He posted this, and I'm like, I have to share this Sunday. He said, one of the biggest things I've learned in my walk with the Lord is that we often ask God for more direction while neglecting the last thing He already asked us to do. Hello? This is so true. I've seen this many, many times. We often ask God for more direction, but we're neglecting the last thing He already asked us to do. We pray for another confirmation, another prophetic word, or another sign, but many times the breakthrough that we're looking for is just on the other side of obedience. How many of you can relate to that? Lord, give me a sign. I already did months ago, weeks ago. You already know what to do. Here's why it's hard, and we don't want to do it unless we know with absolute certainty. So God, give me that sign. Give me that confirmation. I want to hear from You again. But let me tell you, the peace will come when you step out and obey. Number four, we must apply Scripture in context. We must compare Scripture with Scripture. So a lot of people will use verses. Have you ever heard the phrase cherry picking? So they'll use certain verses, but they'll forget about the totality, what they call all of Scripture. So you look at the Word of God. For example, let's talk about sometimes the verse that people use on healing is taken out of context. By His stripes you are healed. And you shouldn't be sick. That's not God's will for anybody to be sick. But every time I look at that verse, it has to do with salvation. Peter's quoting Isaiah, you're by His stripes you are healed. Now, is there healing in the atonement? Of course, God. But to say you never should be sick, that's not true. And the Scriptures, they start to, and Andrew Womack, I guess, is one of the people been sending me like, watch this guy. No, but watch this guy. I mean, you can't, because you should never be sick. Okay, what happens at 85, 87? Does God say, now it's your time? And then you will be sick? Like, how do you, what do you come up with this stuff?

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And for all the latest on what God is doing with His ministry here, please be sure to follow us on most social media platforms. 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
1: How does God demonstrate his love for us? Okay, in this case, it's a bit of a rhetorical question because I have an answer. It's in Romans 5, verse 8, and in the NIV version, it says this, "But God demonstrates his own love for us in this. While we were still sinners, Christ died for us." Hi, I'm Daniel, and I wanted to read that to you because I needed to be reminded. If you're a follower of Jesus and you heard that and you were just strengthened, you were encouraged, you were made grateful, you were filled with joy at this idea that while we were still sinners, Christ died for us. Or maybe you're listening tonight and you would say, hey, I'm a sinner. Well, I would encourage you to say, Jesus, I know I'm a sinner. And I believe what was just read, that you've died for my sins. I believe in you. Come into my heart. Take over my life. And I want to be with you. In Jesus' name. Amen.
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8: All right, welcome to the 805 Connection. I'm Brian Toohey, connecting you with people, businesses, and ideas that help make life better here in the 805. And today we're talking about something that affects homeowners, renters, business owners, and property managers alike: pests, termites, and rodents. Joining me is true Southern California expert. She's a president of Ecola Termite and Pest Control, a leader in alternative and low toxicity pest management. And she's known throughout California as a termite lady, Sue Freeze.
9: Yes, here I am. And thank you so much. You're such, you. I just love your intros. They're so awesome. Thank you
8: Well,
9: so
8: you know what? We've got to give you a special one, Sue. And you know what? Before we dive into things, Sue, most people don't don't go from winning a car on American Bandstand to becoming one of California's best-known termite experts. How in the world did that happen? A little bit. Just give us a little background.
9: Okay, I'm just going to give all the glory to God because Amen. I think that in everything that happens in our lives, it's preparation for the next assignment. And so, yeah, I won a car on American Bandstand in 1978. I'm definitely dating myself, and that's okay. I'm proud of it. Anyway, yeah, and do you ever have those times in your life where you are excited at the moment, but you don't realize that it's something that will be remembered forever? It's one of those aha moments, but no, one of those highlights in your life. And that's one of them. I just thought it was another day, and I was a regular on American Bandstand with Dick Clark for 2 years, and they chose my partner and I, John, and myself, and four other couples to compete in an 8-week competition. And okay. at that time, they didn't have cell phones, and you couldn't text in your vote. You actually had to get a postcard or a letter, and you had to write on it your choice, you know, who you want to be first, second, and third. And you have to put a stamp on it, and you have to actually mail it. And so that happened. Drum roll, please. And Dick Clark's in the front, and we're lined up in front of the car. And the car was a Chevette, not a Corvette. It was a Chevette. It was like $4,000 back then. And, you know, but it's a car. It's a car. And, you know, just to win, regardless of the prize, was a major thing. It's only one contest per year. And we are one of the first place winners. And so, yeah, it was a wonderful experience, and just goes to show, yeah, you know, you got to do the best with what you're given, and, you know, just get through every single thing and do it to the best of your abilities. And when you do that, you can look in the mirror and feel good about who you are and what you've done. And, you know, who knows? Maybe you could win a car.
8: What year was that?
9: 1978.
8: 1978.
9: And you can look it up. I think there is video. I haven't been able to find it, but people say that it's there. And then from there were some commercial agents that searched my partner and I out, and we did Days of Our Lives, and we did special things, and then we got a commercial that played for I don't know how many years, because I got residuals, I think that's what you call it, for the commercial. It was a Molson Ale commercial. I'm not a beer drinker, Molson Ale beer that, I mean, I never heard of it. You know, it's not in California normally. It's in Canada. But then I went traveling, and I was in Canada. And when I mentioned, or somebody would mention something about the Molson Ale commercial, everybody goes, "Oh my gosh, you're that girl that dips down and picks up the beer and blah, blah, blah." And I'm like, "Yeah, that was me." Yeah, it was pretty fun though. It was really fun. And your question was not that. Your question was, how do you get from there to there? And I say, you know, life happens. And I married into the pest control business. My husband at the time was a fireman, and they always have a C-shifting job. And his C-shift job, his dad was owned a franchise, and his dad said, "Hey, come work in the business." And then right after we got married, like 2 weeks after we got married, his dad called and said, "My partner wants out. Do you want in?" My husband at the time called, you know, looked over at me. I can remember it like it was yesterday. And he said, "What do you think? You wanted to work with me. You wanted to be in business with me. You wanted to be in ministry with me. How about this?" And I said, "Okay, what's the commitment? What's it going to take?" And he said, "You know, we'll probably work really hard for about 3 years. And then after the 3 years, we'll probably go in, get the paychecks, hand them out to our employees, and then call it good." And now we're how many years in? 46 years, I think. Yeah. And I'm still working 16-hour days. We're not married. And he has his own, he has the company that we worked together for 20 years. And I purchased Ecola in 2000. Okay. And so he runs his, I run mine. We're friends, and that's it. Yeah.
8: So what does Ecola stand for? I always love to hear you tell us.
9: Yeah, well, I bought the company with a name. People say, "What does that mean? You know, why Ecola?" And I came up with an acronym, and it's Effective Combinations of Lasting Alternatives. And it fits us completely, 100%, because that's what we are. It's not always just using one tool in your toolbox. When you have a situation and then you have another situation, you have another situation, when we're at a house, we're individualizing the best solution for each and every home and homeowner. Because not everybody's concerns are the same. And not everybody's schedules or situations are the same. So it's really important that we take into consideration all of the above, along with IDing what the issues are, talking it over with the customer to find out, you know, what they want to do. Because basically it's their home, it's their decision, but they're wanting us to fill them with the information so they can make an educated decision. I love that when someone can help me with that.
8: Exactly.
9: When it's an arena I don't know much about, I have to get informed, and in my information, I can decide whether I want to do this, that, or something else.
8: Yeah. Hey, Sue, you know, before we get into talking to the treatments, which I've, you know, you've got all those tools in your toolbox.
9: Yeah.
8: What are some of the earliest warning signs that owners should be kind of looking for?
9: The warning signs are multicolored coffee grounds around, this is for termites, drywoods, multicolored coffee grounds around the windowsill or door frames, anything like that, because they're eating the wood in those frames. And they have kick-out holes because they're going into the inside of the wood. You know, they start on the outside and then they go in. And do you know that termites can be inside a stud of wood for 5 years without you knowing they're there?
8: Goodness.
9: That's a long time.
8: Except for their poop.
9: Well, they kick it out, yes. Eventually they kick it out, yes. Yeah. You're right. But they can be in there. And then there's the swarmers. And a lot of times people don't even understand, you know, what's happening with swarmers. And swarmers, there's two seasons because there's two different types mainly. There's a lot of species of termites, but in California, there's two, the subterraneans, which is they're in the ground. They're looking for cellulose debris, and they will build their tubes. We call them mud tubes, but they're really fecal matter and mud mixed together. And they make these tubes, and they can go all the way up to the attic. And they're smaller, and they do more damage. They just do more damage. And then we have the drywood termites, and they're redheads. And the swarmers, when they're swarming, they look like ants, but they have wings. And these wings, what happens is they overpopulate their current colonies, and then they're going, look, we gotta move. We gotta find a new place to live. And they have 2 weeks to do two things, find a new home and find a new lover. And so they're looking for both of those, and they have 2 weeks to do it. Talk about speed dating.
8: Yeah.
9: So that's what happens there.
8: Wow. Okay.
9: Yeah.
8: And then, you know, we're swinging now into the winter. Is there anything that people should be aware of going into the winter months?
9: Well, termites don't stop eating. They don't. So they're there year-round. But you see more of them when there's activity going on, which is what we just described. So there's that. In the winter months, you have mostly, you know, I usually market or advertise more about the rodent situation because they are looking for dry and warm. And, you know, they could be in your attic and they're causing damage in your attic. They chew wiring. They can chew through water tubing. This happened to me. I don't want to get into the details, but it can cause a major insurance damage just by not taking care of the problem when it's small. I recommend it highly in all areas of your life, whether it's termites, it's rodents, it's pests, or it's your relationship. You want to make sure that whatever's happening, you want to take care of it when it's small. You know, at the beginning of something. Don't wait till it gets out of control and then go, oh, I have to go to a counselor. Oh, I have to call a termite company. You know, you just take care of things when they're small.
8: Yeah.
9: It's just like your engine on your car. You change the oil. You know, you want to put brake fluid in. You want to do those things so that you don't have an engine blow up on you.
8: Exactly.
9: Same thing.
8: Yeah. You want
9: it's a good rule of thumb, isn't it?
8: No, yeah, it's exactly. And you want to be proactive before that engine light comes on. And that engine light can apply to your home engine light, your life engine light, things like that. Yeah.
9: Yep.
8: Get proactive.
9: And your health, too. Pay attention to your health. Don't wait. You know, if you've got issues, deal with your issues. Don't let them get out of control. Just saying. I'm just saying.
8: No, yeah, and your wonderful advice. And you know what? It almost sounds like we're talking on the Sue Free Show because you always are just you do. You're it's like I call it a psychology hour, and I don't mean that you're a psychologist. when you are on your hour, you're just soothing, and you're talking from the heart and the spirit, and you're talking from the Bible. You know, in the sense of just encouragement and things like that. And there's a quick plug. I want to tell everybody, Sue Free Show, Saturdays, 5 p.m., be there. You know, but Sue, you know, diving back into the termites, you know, a lot of do-it-yourselfers go, I can do this. You have a great warning, and you also give a nice free inspection so that they don't do that. give some warnings on why they should really let the pros handle that.
9: Well, do-it-yourselfers out there, have you ever found that you think you're going to save money when you do it yourself? Then you find out by the time you get the education, and sometimes that's the school of hard knocks, or you have to go buy equipment in order to apply or do this, do that, that by the time you do all of that, the time it takes for you to gather all of that and actually do the thing, do the, whatever it is you're fixing or working on, that it would have been cheaper and less stressful for you to just hire the professionals that do what they do well and do every day, and you do what you do well and that you do every day. And I've just found this to be true so many times, that it's much better for us to do what we do. Plus, if something goes wrong and you do it yourself, you can't call someone to come fix it. You have to go and try it again. Whereas when someone else is hired to do it, what do you get to do? You can make a phone call and say, get on out here and fix it. And that's really a relief. So I'm just saying that I think that's the wise thing to do. Now, some things I can say I do myself. I can do certain things myself, but I do a guesstimate of time, energy, stress, and then I evaluate what's that worth and what am I willing to pay. And when you ask those questions, then you can come up with, do I hire somebody or do I just bite the bullet and do it myself?
8: Exactly. Sue, let's talk about some of your phenomenal alternative treatments, which you're known for.
9: Let's do that. Let's do that. You
8: guys have some great stuff going on there, and you still provide some of the traditional stuff, so, you know, if it's needed. But let's start with the E. coli heat.
9: Yes, E. coli heat. We pioneered the heat process. It's using propane, and we have ducts that go in and carry the heat from point A to point B. We can do an individual room. We can do an area. If it's a condo, we can do one condo in a multi-unit complex. It is just, it's a 6 to 8 hour process where if you do the traditional fumigation, you have to make sure that you're fumigating the entire building. And sometimes you might have a building attached to the building, and then you have to include that, or you have an attached garage, which normally you'd want to do anyway, because a lot of times that's where the termites are. So there's just a lot of opportunity to get things done, and you're using clean, hot air. You're not using, you know, poison gases, all of that you're doing. And there is a time and a place where you have to do that, or you should do that, and we'll recommend it if we feel that's what's needed. But it's not always needed. So that's the good news, is that we will do what we need to do, but we don't have to do more than that.
8: All right.
9: And we also offer a service warranty after our services. And the service warranty is a fraction of the cost of the original job. And it covers the year. Each year you have to pay a minimal amount of money, and it covers you for anything and everything that goes on that house for that coming year. And it won't cover a fumigation if you didn't have a fumigation, but it covers local treatments and inspection. So it's very worth having that warranty program, and I recommend it highly. And then we do pest control, and we do oils like tree oils, peppermint, a lot of different tree oils and whatnot. So they smell pretty good. They're stronger sometimes than the chemicals are, but and we know how long those will last and work. They have a limited time period, so we like to do pest control with those if that's what people need on a monthly basis. So we have monthly, every other month, and quarterly. We also have borate treatments, and the borate treatments are like the boron in the boron mine salts, in California, and it's salts. It's just salts, and it has a residual for up to 20 years. We use it in our insulation. We also offer insulation. A lot of times when you have a rodent problem in your attic, they're eating, chewing, pitter-pattering, but they're also peeing and they're pooping. I know. We're at lunchtime right now.
8: It's okay.
9: So, but it's a real thing. And if you have something living up there like that, you would want your indoor air quality to be clean, and you can't do that if you've got those types of things up there. Because you turn on your air, you turn on your heater, and it's rotating, and the airflow is going through, and then you're breathing those things that you really don't want to be breathing. So when we do a rodent, we check all of those areas. We do exclusion. If there's any opening, we'll close it up. We set traps on the inside in case we've trapped something inside. And then we can do a clean out. And a clean out just means we're going to clean out any issues up there. And then we can put new insulation in there. And the insulation we use, it's called TAP. And it is made from recycled newspaper.
8: Very nice.
9: And it's treated with the borates. And it's fire retardant resistant. It doesn't accelerate like orange oil does. Orange oil has an accelerant. It's not our favorite product, even though it has great marketing dollars put behind it. We just don't believe it's the best product. And so we educate people on all of this.
8: How about the electric gun? You guys have a cool gun. I watched your son do on video demos.
9: Yeah. It's 90,000 volts of electricity, and it scans the wood, looks for the path of least resistance, and then it'll shoot electrical current up the colony or the canal and zap the termite. And it doesn't actually pop. People think it's going to like popcorn, but it isn't that at all. What happens is it kills the protozoa, which is the digestive organisms in their body, mechanisms in the body, and they basically eat themselves to death because they can't digest their food. So that's what happens. It's not instantaneous, but it does work.
8: It's a long torture.
9: Yes.
8: I want to just right now take a pause here. You're listening to the 805 Connection, not a torture session, although unless you're a bug.
9: I hope not.
8: I'm Brian Tweed. We're talking with Sue Fries, spelled like fries, F-R-I-E-S. 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And there you're going to find some great information, treatment options, and professional guidance to help protect your home, your business, and your peace of mind, and a good chance to ask about, they come out and do a pestimate for you. And Sue, talk a little bit about that pestimate. You do free pestimates?
9: A lot of the times, people are just so busy and they just want to make a phone call and find out what would the cost be for me to get a pest control service done. And we find that sometimes we can just do that over the phone. We ask the square footage. We ask how often you have the problem, like ants. Are you living on an ant hill? Do you need it monthly? Is every other month good enough? And you know that because you know how often they come out. And then we ask your square footage because we need to know time, labor, and material, because that's how we rate people on cost. What's it going to cost for us to do this service for you? And so we put that all together, and we have a price sheet in front of us. And so based on the information you give us, we give you a price and a frequency that works for you. And then you have options of, do you need to be a preset on a certain day, certain time, or if you need to be a call first, we charge more for that because we have to call you. Or you can call us before the first, and that doesn't cost extra, and you can schedule when you want it. So we have different options because not one fits all, and then you can decide like what you want to do. And the pricing fluctuates between a one-time and a monthly and an every other month. Just the best bang for the buck, I believe, and just based on pricing is every other month. And then we try to clump services that are in the same zip code area so that they're being able to get more done in a day. So we also offer a special, like if you get the service done and you recommend it to a friend and that friend comes on board, we give you a $25 value. It's called Butterfly Bucks, and it's a referral program. And I tell people, gosh, do you want to get your service for free? Well, who doesn't want a service for free? We can give you a service for free because you're going to give us new customers. And we reward you. We give you something for that. And we give you $25 off your next service. And there is no maximum. You can always do it. And so even if it's putting a credit on your account, we can do that too. So you basically can earn your service for free.
8: All right. I love it. Hey, hope our property managers and business owners are listening, because Sue can come out there with her team and help you guys with your problems you might have. So we have a great team.
9: Absolutely, we do. And thank you for that. I sometimes forget about mentioning this, but our property management program is so good because I used to work for a property manager, and I just know how frustrating it is for you property managers out there. For you to get everybody to agree, it's almost impossible in any situation to get everybody to agree to a time and what service to do and, you know, all of those things. It's just so difficult. And the more people you have, the more differences you're going to have. And so we have a team of people that come to the HOA meetings and explain everything to give everybody peace of mind, or at least most people. You might have one naysayer in there or somebody in there that's just absolutely the other direction. But we do our best to create peace and harmony and get the job done, because that's what we're there to do, is to problem solve and figure out a way to make it happy and make it work for everyone concerned. So we do the heavy lifting when it comes to that, and we look forward to that opportunity.
8: All right. And Sue, we've got about 3 minutes left. I want you to tell us what's on tap for the Sue Free Show.
9: Well, you know, I always... You know, I ask God to guide me in what I'm going to talk about, because it's His words, not mine. And I just base it basically on life lessons that He's working on teaching me. He doesn't try, He does. I try sometimes, and I need to do. And so I try not to use that word, but I just did it again. I do my best.
8: Yeah.
9: And what I'm going to talk about is just some lessons that I've learned in the last week with experiences that I've had. And one of them is just, I go to church, and our church is growing, and it's so on fire, and it's so wonderful to see, and the mission is clear, the vision is clear, and the pastor's very young, and it's just so wonderful to be where you know you're in the right place, and you're getting the Word of God, and just the worship. Everything is wonderful, but I'm realizing that they need servants. They need good stewards. They need servants, and something inside of me said, we need market ministry here, marketplace ministry. Yeah. And marketplace ministry is business people that can run their businesses using biblical principles, which is what Ecola does. Is we look at the promises, and we look at you know, kind of the advice that the Bible gives us on how to handle certain situations. And we use those with our employees and customers and how we deal with problems. And so he's asking me, or telling me basically, that I'm supposed to lead this in our church. And when doing that, what I realized is that people like to work or serve where they have gifts. And a lot of times people don't know what their purpose is. They don't know that they even have gifts. And when you sit down and you talk with these people and find out what they like to do, what they're good at, we realize together that those are the gifts that God has given them. And so we try to put people where they can serve better. And in marketplace, I've realized that in my business, when I'm interviewing and hiring, that I'm looking for people with certain skill sets, but I'm also looking for people that have strengths in certain areas. Like, you know, are they an achiever? Are they futuristic? Are they an includer? Are they a learner, maximizer, relator? These things are strengths. And when someone brings those to any ministry, any business, it's interesting when we know that they're that type of person. And so that's what I'm going to be talking about on the air. And it's going to be different for me a little bit, but I think it's going to be helpful.
8: Time to go. And, you know, thank you so much. Looking forward. That's the Sue Free Show every Saturday, 5 p.m. right here on 98.3 FM, The Word. Well, that's going to do for today's edition of the 805 Connection. Big thank you to Sue Freeze, president of Ecola Termite and Pest Control. Thanks, Sue.
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8: 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I'm Brian Toohey. 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
1: Exodus 4:10 is probably not a verse that's quoted very often, but this might be one of the more relatable verses for all of us in Scripture. I'm Daniel, and in the NIV, Exodus 4, verse 10, says, Moses said to the Lord, "Pardon your servant, Lord. I have never been eloquent, neither in the past nor since you have spoken to your servant. I am slow of speech and tongue." We can kind of relate to that, I think. Why me? God, you see me? What are you doing? But verse 11 is the encouragement. If you ever feel out of your depth, if God has called you to do something, you're like, what is going on? Here's what God said, responding in verse 11. The Lord said to him, who gave human beings their mouths? Who makes them deaf or mute? Who gives them sight or makes them blind? Is it not I, the Lord? Now go. I will help you speak and will teach you what to say. And it's interesting, if you read further Moses' response to that and how the Lord responded to him. In our case, in my case, maybe we just say, okay, God, I trust you.
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10: John in Baldwin Park.
11: I hear the word heck a lot, even behind the pulpit as the pastors are preaching. I don't think that's appropriate.
10: Do you feel like it's a substitute word for another word that starts with H?
11: Yeah, but you know, when they speak and they say, hey, what the heck was that? They say like that. And
10: yeah.
11: To me, it's like, what is he saying? Is he saying hell, or is he trying to say the F word? You know?
10: Yeah, well, you know, it's an interesting thing, because I had a youth pastor once who used a different word for the F word that begins with F. And it really bugged people. I don't know that heck bothers people in the same way, but I think it's another thing where you have to think about how are people receiving. We understand that there is offensive language considered to be cursing, but then we also understand that certain words a lot of people don't think are cursing.
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Comfort is the enemy of growth. When we're comfortable, we become insensitive and we get lazy. When we're comfortable, we don't want to be inconvenienced or bothered. In today's message, Pastor Dave will encourage you to step out of your comfort zone and step into obedience to God. Don't let your life become too mundane, too scheduled, and too comfortable. Let your life be extraordinary, spiritual, and obedient. Then and only then can you truly hear and obey God's calling for you. Well, let's join Pastor Dave in the book of Job chapter 1 as he begins his message, Why Do Bad Things Happen to Good People?

So we're going to start looking at Job. I'm excited about this because even though I've been a pastor 35 years, I've never taught through Job, simply because when I planted the church, when I came here, we started over in Genesis, and it takes a long time to get to the Old Testament. So we're 11 and a half years in, and we're a little over halfway through the Old Testament. So the Lord may come back before we finish the Old Testament, but that would be just fine with me. So here's the basic question. When you think of Job, what do you think of? Suffering. Think of suffering. And the basic question of the book of Job that most people ask is, why do righteous suffer if God is loving and if God is all-powerful? If God can do anything, why do the righteous people suffer? If God can do anything, why can good people go through harm and difficulty? Suffering itself is not the central theme. Rather, the focus of Job is, what do we learn from our suffering? See, no suffering is wasted. You hear me say that all the time. And everybody in the Bible used mightily suffered greatly. And when we are going through suffering, what it should teach us is the fact that God is greater than any trial we will ever go through. And you learn where your faith is by how you respond in the midst of suffering. You can either run from the Lord or you can run to him. You can either allow him to comfort you in your suffering or blame him for your suffering. And so we're going to see with Job, I'm going to go over an introductory for quite a few minutes here and then we'll get into the text. But we're going to see in Job. Now, Job, most people believe this is the first book of the entire Bible that was written. And that Job was around the time of Abraham or before that time. Part of that we know is that when you go through the book of Job, there's no mention of a temple. There's no mention of sacrifice. There's no mention of the Old Testament law even. And so Job was one of the very first books ever written. And Job is a man, as we will see as we go through the text, he was arguably the most wealthy man on the planet. He was a man who was greatly and richly blessed. He had anything and everything the world had to offer. We'll see that he was blameless, that he was upright, that he was a man who refused to have anything to do with evil. He was a man that stood for the truth. He was a man that raised his children to know and love God. And he was a man that everyone in his time frame looked up to. So that's who Job was. And we see that the book of Job begins with a conversation in heaven between God and Satan. So God and Satan are talking in heaven. Now, some people are under the misgiving that Satan can't enter into heaven. Now, he only can because God allows it. There's a day coming when he won't be able to anymore, when he's cast into the lake of fire forever. But it's going to move from this conversation between God and Satan in heaven. It's going to move on to earth for a detailed look at the life of the ancient patriarch named Job. And overnight, Job's blessings are going to dissolve into heartaches as he suffers the loss of his health, his wealth, his family, and his status. And he's going to be left in turmoil over a sudden change of fortune. And Job seeks the answer to the question, why? So chapters 1 and 2, we're going to see these conversations taking place. And we're going to see Job being greatly afflicted. Then from chapter 3 all the way to chapter 37, you're going to see Job getting advice from four of his friends. And I use that term lightly because they're not really friends. And some of the things I heard when my son died are things that Job hears. Some of them are, well, you must have done something wrong, or you must be in sin for God to take your son, or you must have done this. And they're going to give that same, well, if the only reason God would inflict

0: you is because you're in sin or you've done something wrong. And there's that mentality that God will bless you if you're good, but he will punish you if you're not. Now, certainly, if we're outside of God's will face consequences for our sin, and we do know that God blesses us in our obedience, but we also know that, you know, the rain falls on the righteous and the unrighteous. And God will allow us to go through suffering. Why? So that others can see our walk with God in the midst of suffering and the fact that we continue to put our faith and our hope in him. See, it's the name it and claim it and grab it and blab it, you know, crowd, the prosperity doctrine that teaches if you come to Jesus, he'll give you everything you want. And what they're really telling you is if you come to Jesus, you'll be rich. If you come to Jesus, he'll give you a bunch of stuff. Well, what a bunch of nonsense that is. It's truly demonic because what it's saying is I'm only going to come to the Lord if he gives me stuff, and I'm only going to worship God if he bribes me. Guys, we don't love the Lord for what he can do for us. We love the Lord for what he's already done for us. We love the Lord for his character and who he is and what he's done. And though he slay me, yet will I trust in him, Job will say later in this book. And so there's that conflict between if I love God, then my life will be perfect. If I love God, he'll give me everything that I want. And that would just be foolish because we're all idiots compared to God. And we don't want what we want. We want what God wants. We want God's will to be done, not our will to be done. We don't tell God what to do. God directs our lives. We're going to see that Almighty God is going to teach Job some valuable lessons on the sovereignty of God and the need for complete trust in the Lord, who is constantly at work behind the scenes. God is always at work. He's interceding on your behalf. He never takes his eyes off of you. He'll never leave you nor forsake you. But in the midst of all of that, he will allow you to go through trials. Tells us in James, count it all joy, my brethren, when you fall into various trials. Because we know that the trials are where we grow in our relationship with the Lord. You know, the sad thing is that most of us, at least in our country, there's a goal in life. And here's what it is, to be comfortable. I just want to be comfortable. And why is that? We just have this mentality that that's when you've arrived, when you're comfortable. And again, to some degree, there's nothing wrong with being comfortable, but it shouldn't be the thing that we strive for in life, because the reason that the Holy Spirit is our comforter is because we're not supposed to be comfortable here. And the reason we're not comfortable here, this is not our home. We're just aliens here. We're all passing through. Heaven is our home. We're just visiting. You know, when I was younger, I would say that this is my home and I'm striving for heaven. Well, now heaven is my home. And I can't wait to leave this place, but I want to be faithful here while I'm here. We want to live a life free of pain and trouble. If you just come to Jesus, he'll give you a life free of pain and trouble. That's not biblical. At the slightest headache, we want Tylenol. When I have trouble in a relationship, I want the pain to go away. We want the most difficult questions in life to be things like, what am I having for lunch today? We want the simplicity. What should I wear today? I hope my team wins the game on Sunday. You know, I fear most American Christians sound an awful lot like the church in Laodicea. It says this in Revelation, I know your works, that you're neither hot nor cold. I wish you were cold or hot. So then because you are lukewarm and either hot or cold, I will vomit you out of my mouth because you say I am rich. I become wealthy. I have need of nothing and do not know that you are wretched, miserable, poor, blind, and naked. The world thinks they're rich. The world thinks they've arrived. We think we're so special and unique. And you know, and again, we're special enough to God that he sent his son to suffer and die. But it's not about us. It's never been about us. It's always been about him. And again, I think we're a lot like Laodicea because we do everything we can to avoid the uncomfortable. But Jesus advised the church to buy gold refined in the fire, which speaks of difficulties and trials. And, you know, again, when we go through the fire, it's when all the dross is drawn away. You want to get closer to the Lord, go through the fire. You want to grow in your relationship with the Lord, you're going to go through trials and difficulty. For those living shallow lives, the book of Job is a mystery. It deals with things that make us uncomfortable. It makes us ask harder questions of life, like, why do bad things happen to good people? If God loves me, why won't he take the pain away? Theologians call this theodicy. Again, it's answering why God allows evil. Even worse, the book doesn't give the answers you're looking for. Guess what? We're going to read through all these chapters. We're going to get to the end, and nowhere does he tell, not one time does he tell Job why he had to suffer. Never tells him. I think he finally found out when he got to heaven. We might have a clue as we read through the book. Do you realize that Job's going to live this life of torment and torture and difficulties and trial and never know that this is something that's taking place between Satan and God up in the heavenlies? He has no idea. And yet he goes through all of this. And, you know, God uses him. I believe he wrote the book. And he writes down, you know, everything that takes place in his life. And it ends up being a book in the Bible. And what's also interesting, when we get to the end of the book, he lives another 140 years on this planet, having gone through all those trials. And as we're going to see, the trials he goes through are incomparable. Very few people can compare to the things that Job went through. I think we don't even want to ask these questions until we don't want to go through a difficult time. I've heard people say, if I read Job, I'm going to go through a difficult time, so I'm skipping it. I don't pray for patience because then God will do something that has to make me patient. So I don't pray for that. And it's like we skip over things and think somehow we can just skim by the things that are difficult in this life and somehow we'll still grow spiritually. And again, faith that hasn't been tested is a faith that cannot be trusted. We believe the book of Job is actually the first book written in the Bible around 2000 BC, roughly the time of Abraham, Isaac, and Jacob. And even though the book of Genesis covers earlier history, it wasn't written until 1400 BC by Moses. So here we have probably the first book ever written, and it's the first of the five books of poetry. So we finished the history books, which were Ezra, Nehemiah, and when we finished Ezra, Nehemiah, and Esther. When we went through those books, that was the last of the history books. And now the poetry books are Job, Psalms, Proverbs, Ecclesiastes, and the Song of Solomon. And we move from addressing nations to addressing individuals. When you read through Proverbs, it's so easy just to apply it to my life. When you read through Psalms, same thing, apply it to my life. And we're going to see that as we go through these poetry books written to individuals, personal relationships with God, and the trials we go through in this life. Now, Job's name in Hebrew means persecuted one, but his name in Arabic means to come back or to repent or repentant one. And I think both of those apply to him. He is a man who is a persecuted one, but he's also a man who is a repentant one. Again, there's no mention of the law of Moses. There's no sacrifices. There's no Ten Commandments mentioned. No tabernacle, no temple. Again, truly believe that this is the first book of the Bible written. So Job is trying to understand his trials without the Old or New Testament to pick up, or without the Holy Spirit living inside of him. So Job's going to go through these trials, and he has no book to pick up. He has no temple to run to. He has no priest to go ask questions from. He has to rely on his relationship with the Lord. His faith is truly remarkable in light of the depths of his knowledge of God. God is worthy of our trust even when we don't understand. In chapter 1, we're going to see Job is blameless. In chapter 2, we're going to see the unseen reason behind his suffering. And the book of Job is going to thwart the claim of Satan that you people will only follow if you bless them. Satan's going to approach Almighty God and say, he's going to talk to him, and he's going to say, consider my servant Job. I'm getting ahead of myself. And he's going to say, well, Job loves you because he's got everything. Take away his stuff. He won't love you anymore. What Satan basically is telling God, nobody loves you for who you are. They just love you for what you do for them. We call that Eros love, don't we? What can you do for me? That's not really love. That's lust. It's a love that takes, not a love that gives. But guys, I love God not because of the things he does for me physically or materially. I love God because of who he is and what he has done for me. And there's no one I love more than him. And I'm unashamed of him because he was willing to unashamedly die for me. Amen? That's the God we serve. We should be unashamed of him. Satan's theology accuses God of bribing his followers. If Job is blessed by God, he will be faithful. If Job is not blessed by God, he will not be faithful. He'll be unfaithful. His friend's theology, the four friends we're going to meet, accuse him of secret sin If Job is faithful, God will bless him. If Job is unfaithful, he will be punished. And that's a mentality we can all share. Chapters 38 to 42, at the end of the book, God questions Job, and Job has no answers. We're going to get to the end of the book, and Job's going to go from a time of being very faithful to a time of really struggling. And then the Lord's going to ask him questions. He's going to find really out really quickly that he doesn't compare to God in any way, shape, or form. Anytime we get prideful and think we're more, you know, more than we really are, let's just sit down and have God ask us a few questions and see how we measure up. That's exactly what happens to Job. Job recognizes the greatness of God. He's humbled. If you thought for a minute he was even close to being as intelligent as God. And God never answered any of Job's why questions or addressed the reason behind his suffering. We walk by faith in God, not by explanations from God. God explains enough to us where we still gives us the ability to have faith, but he doesn't explain so much that we don't need faith. He explains enough so that we realize we need to have faith, and it gives us faith, recognizing what we do. But he doesn't explain so much that then we don't need to have faith at all. Faith is the substance of things hoped for, the evidence of things not seen. We have to come into a place where we step out and trust God, even when we don't know what the step beyond the one in front of me is going to be. Lord, I just trust you, and I'm going to step out in faith because I believe in you. Not because I need you to map out the next 5,000 steps of my life. Then it no longer requires faith. If he told you tomorrow this is going to happen, and 3 weeks from tomorrow you're going to meet your spouse, and then you're going to get a promotion at work. By the way, you're going to get really sick, but you're going to go through surgery and you're going to survive. And if you just laid out your whole life like that, it would take no faith to live it. We're called to be people who walk by faith and not by sight. God makes it clear how great he is, and Job puts his faith in him. Our greatest need in times of trials and difficulty is not an explanation, but a greater understanding of the greatness of our God. You know, the better we get to know God, the more we recognize how great he is. He is so much greater than we can even comprehend. I was texting Matt back and forth a little bit, my buddy whose son just passed away last week, and we're just texting about heaven, how great heaven's going to be. And now it's far better than anything we can imagine. I just can't wait. Aren't you glad that you serve a God that's greater than we can fully understand? Because if we could fully understand him, he wouldn't be that great because we're not that smart. Amen? He's just greater than anything we can comprehend. So why do bad things happen to good people? The focus is not on why we suffer, but what we will learn from it. So first, we're going to see some attributes of Job. And in this first chapter, we're going to see a lot take place in a short amount of time. Number one, we're going to find out that Job is a man of godly character. He's a faithful man, a blessed man, a blameless man. Blameless doesn't mean sinless. It means without accusation from the outside. He's a man that there's no accusation they can make against him. He lives in such a way that he's admired by all people. He was a man who feared God. He was a man who turned away from evil. We need a little more of that in our lives. Amen. What that word means to repent, to walk away from it, to have nothing to do with it. He was a wealthy man that remained submitted to God. He didn't get so rich that he thought he didn't need God anymore. You know, the Bible talks about it. Jesus talks about a rich man entering into the kingdom of heaven. It's easier for a camel to pass through the eye of a needle, because often when we get enough wealth, we cease to be reliant upon God because we think we're reliant upon ourselves. Job, you could argue, may have been one of the richest men who's ever lived, but he never became self-reliant, and we'll see that in tonight's chapter. He's a man who interceded on behalf of his children. He's going to make sacrifice when we see no record of sacrifice in the Bible. Holy Spirit may have just moved upon his heart. That's something he needed to do, and he does it for his children. So point number one, Job's a man of godly character. Number two, being put to the test by the enemy. The enemy is going to mock God. That's what Satan does. He's the accuser of the brethren. He's accusing you right now. You know, when that whisper in your ear that you're failing miserably or reminding you of sin in the past that God's already forgiven you for, that's what the enemy loves to do. He loves to remind you of your past. You've heard it said, when he reminds you of your past, just remind him of his future. Amen? And the reality is that as he reminds you of your past, as he, you know, beats you down on the sin that you committed years ago, the Lord tells us that he separated our sin as far as the east is from the west. And it's only the lying enemy that condemns us. Satan has a target on all of mankind, especially faithful believers. Satan cannot only tempt us, can only tempt us or touch us if God allows it. We'll see in tonight's text, he's going to take the reins off of Job. And in a couple of hours, he's going to rain 50 people's worst nightmares for a lifetime in a couple of hours, all on Job at once. And we're going to see what Satan would do if he was let loose. If God let him loose on the whole planet, that's what would happen. We'd all be wiped out in 15 minutes. It's only because Almighty God holds us in his hand that we're still here. We're indestructible till God's through with us. And I'm thankful for that. But you can't threaten me with heaven either. I hope if there's a, if the rapture, the church, let me go first. I just would like to go. Let's be in heaven with the Lord. Amen. A faith that hasn't been tested is a faith that cannot be trusted. We're going to see again him being put to the test by the enemy. Number three, Satan seeks to steal, kill, and destroy. Again, without the restraining hand of God, he would destroy all of mankind. Satan's greatest mission is to get you to deny your faith. He loves the whole deconstruction movement right now. You see that online. I'm deconstructing my faith. Here's what I would tell you. If you can deconstruct it, you never had it. Because if you know the Lord, if you know the King of Kings, if the Holy Spirit lives inside of you, you're not going to walk away from him. You may have times of rebellion, you may have times of backsliding, but you'll never say, I'm deconstructing. I used to be a pastor and I'm not. Now I've given up on my faith and I don't believe it anymore. I hear that all the time. That's nonsense. I feel sorry for anybody who went to that guy's church. Amen. Lastly, everything we have belongs to the Lord. Everything. So if we lose it, it's easier to grasp when we recognize it was never ours. Losing my son's the hardest thing that's ever taken place in my life, but he was never mine. He's always belonged to the Lord. And a day came when my parenting him was done, and now he's in heaven. And if we recognize that everything we have is God's, our health is the Lord's, our finances are the Lord's, the place we live is the Lord's, our gifts and our talents are the Lord's, it all belongs to the Lord. So if he chooses to take it away, it was never mine to begin with, and I'm thankful for the time he allowed me to use it. We need to have an eternal perspective and recognize that it all belongs to him. In the midst of our trials, do we run to God or do we run from him? Do we blaspheme him or do we praise him in the midst of the storm? Do we worship in the midst of it? We're going to see in tonight's text, Job, after losing more than anybody recorded in Scripture, praised the Lord instead of blaspheme him. Satan believes, if I do all this to Job, he won't praise God anymore. He'll blaspheme him. He'll turn his back on God. But we're going to see who Job is on the inside after all the things so heavily happen on the outside. So let's begin there looking at Job chapter 1. Why do bad things happen to good people? Focus not on why we suffer, but what do we learn from it? Point number one, Job is a man of godly character. Look at verse 1. There was a man in the land of Uz, not the land of Oz, no yellow brick roads, the Uz, okay? Now, nowhere in the Bible do we know where Uz is. There's suggestions where it might be. It's not in Canaan, and Job is not Jewish because there were no Jews yet, right? Israel comes, Abraham, Isaac, and Jacob, right? Jacob's name becomes Israel. There is no Israel until Jacob. So he's prior to those days, so he's not, one of God's chosen people. He lives in the land of Uz. There's a connection, some believe, where the land of Edom, southeast of the Dead Sea. Some people believe he lived near Bashan in the northwest part of the Sea of Galilee, but we don't know for sure. We will know in the text that it's near a desert and was fertile for horticulture and livestock. Now, the name Job, again, as we mentioned, in Hebrew means persecuted one, and in Arabic, which would have been a well-known language at the time, it means to come back or to repent, a repentant one. I believe both of those apply to him. Again, he's a man who's being greatly persecuted, but he's also a man who would turn to the Lord.
1: Thank you for joining us today for Faith Comes by Hearing. We are a ministry of Calvary Chapel, Conejo Valley in Thousand Oaks, California. With Pastor Dave Johnston, we teach through the Bible chapter by chapter, verse by verse, because we believe every word of the Bible is God-inspired and powerful. We're currently in the book of Job. 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And we watch Job navigate profound adversity while holding on tightly to his faith, getting no solid answers from God. 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
3: God, thank you for what I have, where I have it, and for who I am. And help me to be content if I'm not. Okay, that's a prayer that I prayed recently, or it came to mind recently, because, well, first off, my name's Daniel, and for years, going back to teenagehood, I have just walked into Best Buys and just kind of done window shopping. Said, maybe I want this, maybe I want that. And the last time I went in there, I had the thought, not like, oh, I have everything I need. I don't want anything. And it was such a freeing feeling that for years I have been maybe chasing or saying, hey, maybe I could get this, or maybe I get that, or maybe one day. And I said, no, there's nothing in here that, forget about needing it. I don't want. I am content for exactly where I am, for what I have in this season of my life. And I want that to be my prayer for every area of my life, not just material things, but issues of the heart as well. I hope that's your prayer as well.
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1: 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Join the conversation. We talk about issues of the day from a Christian perspective. Go to clip one.
2: The sea was angry that day, my friends. Like an old man trying to send back soup in a deli.
1: That is the beginning of probably my favorite clip from Seinfeld ever. It's the one with the whale and the golf ball and all that, if you know about it. But one of the things about it that reminds me is the idea of the sea was angry like an old man trying to return soup at a deli. Who knows what that means? But it probably brings some things to your mind. I used to work at Kmart, and people would return soup or nachos and other stuff, and they're really upset about it. We live in a time where people seem to be more and more angry. And in a serious way, there's a lot of anger out there that is hurting relationships, it's destroying our politics, and it's affecting our churches and our families. Well, we need to do something about it. And with me to talk about it is Dr. David Hager. Dr. David Hager has studied and written about this problem in his book, Simmering Anger, Smoldering Rage, The Emotions That Are Tearing Our World Apart. Dr. Hager, welcome to the Pastor Scott Show.
3: Thank you so much, Scott, for having me.
1: It's great to have you on the show. We were joking before you came on about how funny it might be for radio if we just got mad at each other and stormed off, right? And there's something about when people go off and they get angry. We laugh about it in our social media, and those videos go viral, and people take out their phones when people are shouting or fighting somewhere in public. But the problem is that anger is something that is tearing apart families. It's a very serious issue. And honestly, it's not dealt with very well, even in the church. Tell us about anger, and tell us first a little bit about yourself and how you came to write a book about this.
3: Well, I'm an obstetrician gynecologist with a subspecialty in infectious disease. That doesn't lend itself much to anger.
1: a lot of angry pregnant ladies. What do you got going on?
3: Angry fathers.
1: Angry dads, yeah.
3: In Lexington, Kentucky, married to my beautiful wife, Pam. We have five sons, four living, and 10 grandchildren. I'm a member of the Focus on the Family Physicians Resource Council and do a lot of advisory work for them in the areas of obstetrics, gynecology, and female disorders. And just real briefly, Scott, we had two grandchildren living in Nashville, Tennessee, who were in the Covenant School shooting episode. Mm. They fortunately were not injured, but some of their friends were. As you know, there were three children and two adults killed there. And that just sparked an interest in me to look into the underlying anger that motivates so much of, as you described, what's going on in our nation today. I did a survey prior to writing, and 42.6% of all respondents admitted that they are angry at least weekly, and 25% daily in the survey that we did. And so anger is a normal emotion. I don't want anybody listening today to think that I'm saying that anger never occurs. It's not a sin to be angry.
1: That's right.
3: But where we sin is when our responses to our anger are inappropriate.
1: And the Bible never says don't be angry. It says in your anger do not sin.
3: Correct.
1: Jesus got angry. God gets angry. It's something that we should get angry. There are things to get angry about in this world. But, you know, when you talk about the, like that shooting you're talking about and some of the extreme violence that we see, and people leave those manifestos and they write it down, that's one of the things that you really realize is that there's long-term anger, seething anger, you know, anger that really needed to be dealt with for a long time. As a pastor, I can tell you that there's a lot of people who are dealing with anger that's deep down, often unexpressed. How would you begin to deal with that? Let's talk about that for a minute.
3: Well, Scott, I think in my writing, I talk a lot about root issues and triggers. And it's very important when you're dealing with anger to look into the deep-seated root issues that are behind even before anger begins. Rejection, abandonment, abuse, neglect, deep-seated parent wounds. And one of the most significant is feeling that you can never measure up, that you don't amount to anything, and then you become angry. And as you mentioned, and the church is not immune to this, we have a lot of people in our churches who repress their anger. You mentioned Jesus becoming angry. Jesus did not repress his anger. God didn't repress his anger. It was justifiable. They may have acted on that as Jesus did with the fig tree, as Jesus did in the temple, but they didn't repress it. And I like to recommend a grounding technique. All of my men in my recovery group have grounding crosses, gripping crosses.
1: Now, what you were just holding up for people listening, what was that that you're holding up? That's the grounding cross?
3: This is a gripping cross, right. And this one happens to be from Israel. But they keep that in their pocket. It fits right in your hand. And whenever they tend to become angry, when they tend to want to act out, they know to grip that cross. Our grandchildren keep gripping crosses. And when they get upset with each other, I tell them, get your gripping cross out. Let your anger flow into that cross. And it's amazing how that grounding technique can work. Jesus used a grounding technique, Scott, in the temple. In John, in John 4, when he talks about he wove a whip. So Jesus paused, and he used a grounding technique of weaving a whip before he acted.
1: He didn't just go off. I think that's something important for people to understand.
3: Exactly.
1: He didn't just blow a stack.
3: When the woman in adultery was brought to him, he used a grounding technique. He wrote on the ground as he processed his anger toward the men who had brought the woman, but not a man, to him. So in those situations, Jesus taught us some valuable lessons about how not to repress your anger. It's okay to be angry. Deal with it and have techniques that you can use to resolve your anger.
1: And so when you talk about the grounding cross, I want to make sure people understand it's not something that's like magical. It's a technique that is a reminder, hey, I'm getting angry and I need to not blow up or do something that I shouldn't do right now.
3: Exactly. It's not a magical technique. It is truly a psychological technique for grounding, and it's a great technique to teach your kids in the home.
1: You're listening to the Pastor Scott Show. My guest is Dr. David Hager. He is the author of a new book called Simmering Anger, Smoldering Rage, The Emotions That Are Tearing Our World Apart. And you can get that by going online to hagerspeaks.com. It's H-A-G-E-R, speaks.com. You know, as we talk about anger, would you agree? It seems to me, and sometimes we just see more because we get older, but it seems to me that our culture is more angry than it used to be. There's always been anger and always issues for people, but it seems like, especially young people, a lot more angry than they used to be.
3: I agree with you, Scott. All you have to do is go out on the highway and drive down the road, and some of our anger begins to show when somebody cuts you off, somebody blows a horn, when you're in the supermarket line and somebody cuts in front of you. Yesterday, I was in the grocery store and a guy walked out with his cart full and didn't pay anything. And I punched the guy there and I said, did you realize that guy left? And he said, yeah, it's not worth our time. There's a lot of anger that is in our society. People are angry politically. They're angry socially. They don't know how to deal with their anger. So it erupts. It's like a geyser. And when it's repressed, then it's just like old Yellowstone. It's going to erupt. And that steam is going to spill out over not only yourself, but people around you.
1: That is something I think that is all over the place. A pastor friend of mine thinks that in the church, one of the things that we ought to have regularly is anger management courses, that we tend to ignore this subject, or we tell people don't be angry, you know, or don't blow your stack or stuff. But there is not the attention that's needed in a society where families right in the church or churches themselves are being destroyed by people who are angry, often about things they shouldn't be angry about, but sometimes about legitimate reasons to be angry, but they don't handle it right. Would you agree this is something that the church can do?
3: Yes, definitely. The church needs to have anger management. Pastors need to be trained in how to do this. You need to have Christian counseling referrals that are available. We use the Celebrate Recovery program, and there is information about anger management through Celebrate Recovery. But we have to deal with it, because otherwise it gets repressed, it goes back into the back of the brain, and then the slightest thing can bring it to the forefront.
1: You know, a lot of people will use the phrase, I'm walking on eggshells, when they're around somebody who they know might blow up. And that can be a spouse, it can be their kids, it can be the parents, it can be a coworker, a boss, somebody out there. You know, is that what you're talking about, like the repressed or suppressed anger that people recognize is there, and you're always worried about lighting that fuse?
3: Right. So, some of the characteristics, Scott, that's a great point. Some of the characteristics of individuals who have repressed anger, often they will isolate. They isolate themselves, get away. They have a very short fuse, if you will. It takes the slightest thing to trigger their anger. They often will lash out at individuals, lash out at things, even with outbursts, loud talk. So when you see those things in individuals, it kind of alerts you. And people often ask me, well, what do I do when I recognize that someone seems to be angry? The first thing you want to do is try to speak to them directly. Remain calm yourself. Don't let them get you to blow up. And then help them to understand why they are angry. That's what we do with our kids. What's upsetting you? Why are you upset with your sister or your brother? And let them process that. And then offer for them to come into a counseling situation, a situation where they can resolve their anger, hopefully within the church. And if that doesn't work, if you still find that they are really angry, they're writing things down, they're making threats, then that needs to be reported to the authorities.
1: Yeah, some people, when they're making threats, you know, sometimes you can blow those off, but sometimes they're very serious. And that's hard to know. You're listening to the Pastor Scott Show. My guest is Dr. David Hager. He has written a book called Simmering Anger, Smoldering Rage, The Emotions That Are Tearing Our World Apart. You can get it at HagerSpeaks.com, H-A-G-E-R, Speaks.com. And, you know, as we talk about this, there's a lot of different kinds of anger, but there's sort of a group of people who are angry about things I think they shouldn't be mad about, things that aren't really true or things that are not really a big deal, and they're dealing with those issues. And then there's people who are dealing with anger because they really have faced an injustice or they've been abused. There is a good reason for them to be angry. How would you approach each of those people, you know, from a different standpoint? We probably all know people in that realm who are just angry for no reason, but then there are people who are angry for a pretty good reason. How would you tell the difference, and how would you approach them differently?
3: Yeah, so that comes back, Scott, to sitting down with that person, and often it's good to have someone else with you, but to help them understand why are you angry. And when they're going through that and they're making these comments, these threats, they're having these outbursts of anger, and you realize that really doesn't make sense. There's no justifiable reason for that anger, then you need to help them to understand you're just angry. You're angry in general. We need to deal with this. We need to come to grips with your seething underlying anger. But the individual who is angry because there's so much homelessness, they're angry because there is sex trafficking going on in your community. Those are justifiable reasons to be angry, but there are ways to deal with that in constructive, appropriate manners so that you're not lashing out, you're not running people down, but you're helping to resolve the problem. And Scott, one of the big issues is social media. people are able to say things on social media and really have no accountability for it and strike out, make other people angry, and it becomes a root issue.
1: I think social media is one of the reasons that people have a much shorter fuse, or even they're angry in ways that are not constructive, even when it comes to social issues that maybe they need to be addressed, but that they're not really helping with all of that. What is a technique? And some people listening, they are that angry person. So a lot of people listening are going, well, I'm the angry person. You know, I'm the one typing out angry things that hopefully you regret, but you send them out there forever digitally in your social media. Or you're the person that people avoid at church or at work because you might go off, or you're causing the issue in your family. What's a technique for an angry person that you would say, hey, you know, if this is you, here's a technique. You told us one already, the grounding idea. What else would you tell people?
3: Yeah. So in my book, Scott, I talk about going to the well, and it's W-E-L-L. The W stands for wait. Just as I said, Jesus paused. Jesus waited. It was his example for us. You should always pause before you act. The E is evaluate the situation. Why am I angry? What am I really angry about? Is it really this situation, or is it something that happened last week? Is it something that my boss said to me yesterday? What is the real reason for your anger? The first L is for listen. Listen to the voice of Holy Spirit in your life. Listen to what God is saying to you about your anger, because he always promises, 1 Corinthians 10, 12, and 13, he will provide a way of escape so that you do not have to succumb to temptation, the temptation to become angry. And the final L is look for that path of escape. Look for a path of resolution. And if you'll go to the well, W-E-L-L, when you first sense that you're becoming angry, you will often find that you're much better able to deal with that emotion. Speak with people calmly, communicate openly, but go to the well. And I often say, and it's in the book, listen intently, speak reservedly, become angry reluctantly.
1: I think that's a really good tool. Wait, evaluate, listen, and look well. Go to the well. You know, I think that saves so much of difficulty and sadness and destruction when we can just be patient with maybe what we are dealing with and really get to that core issue. 'Cause maybe you're mad at a person, or you're about to take your anger out at a person, but maybe they have nothing to do with it. Maybe it's something else. You got to take the time to figure that out before you bring destruction.
3: Yeah, you're exactly right, Scott. That's such a great point. And the other issue I mentioned before, root issues, is triggers. And each of us have triggers. There are things that will spark our anger. It may be a loud noise. It may be someone blowing their horn, whatever that is. You need to recognize your triggers, and you need to enable the people around you to recognize what may trigger your anger.
1: Yeah, I think that, and to understand that you might be getting angry because you were triggered, you know, when you have that person around you, they can help calm you down. They can help take you to the well also if they know you need to be there.
3: Exactly, exactly. You're right on.
1: Yeah, and trust somebody to do that. My guest is Dr. David Hager. His book is called Simmering Anger, Smoldering Rage. You can hold that book up if you'd like to. People who are watching online can take a look at it. Simmering Anger, Smoldering Rage, the emotions that are tearing our world apart. Where's the best place to get your book?
3: Yeah, Scott, the best place actually is probably to go to Amazon.com. All of our books are on Amazon. You can go to the publisher, WIPF and Stock.
1: Mm-hmm. Yeah, Amazon will be easier to remember.
3: Yeah. Yeah, you won't get upset.
1: You get really angry going trying to figure out that other website.
3: And my other two recent books, Restoring Your Temple, 7 Steps to Inner Healing and Peace, mm-hmm. and On the Way, Ministering in the Moment.
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3: Thank you, Scott. It's really been a pleasure, and I appreciate you addressing this issue.
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14: anything about this creature, it is your duty to report that to the police.
15: You're letting your imagination run away with you now. I have never seen this creature that you're talking about.
14: Forgive me, Doctor, but I am calling you a liar.
15: Mr. McGee! Mr. McGee, don't make me angry. You wouldn't like me when I'm angry.
13: You know what that clip is from? Do you recognize that clip, Jose? What that anger? Don't make me angry.
15: Don't make me angry. You wouldn't like me when I'm angry.
13: I bet everybody over a certain age knows exactly what that is. What is that?
16: I would know because I edited that clip for
13: you. You let people in the door, but did you know before you edited the clip?
16: No.
13: Okay. That is a clip from the old Incredible Hulk show. It was a television show that was on in the 70s, maybe early 80s. I don't know. But I remember growing up as a kid, Friday nights, we'd watch Wonder Woman at 8, The Incredible Hulk at 9, and The Dukes of Hazzard at 10. It was like every Friday night. It was an amazing, amazing thing. And The Incredible Hulk with Bill Bixby was always every episode of that show. And of course, the Hulk is the character who gets angry, right? And then he goes crazy, rah, and starts smashing everything up. And he's in the new Marvel movies and all of those things. But the old TV version, if you watch that, there was this FBI agent, I think, who was always trying to track him down. And what would happen is it was David Banner, not Bruce Banner. I think it's David Bruce Banner, but for some reason they went with Bruce. I read something about that. It's all really weird about people's perceptions of the name Bruce and David. They thought that Bruce sounded too feminine back in the 70s. Can you believe that's actually why they did this?
17: Okay.
13: They did that. I don't know why. And if your name's Bruce, you know, I'm sorry for bringing that up.
18: How dare you?
13: I've never thought of it that way. Anyway, that's why they went with David. But now nobody sees it that way. So they went back to Bruce. Anyway, it was David Banner. He goes to these towns every episode of that show, as gets a job, gets to know people, falls in love. But then, of course, he would become the Hulk.
15: Don't make me angry. You wouldn't like me when I'm angry.
13: And nobody likes him when he's angry because he tears up the town. He just destroys the whole town, and then every episode would end with him having now to leave that town that he just destroyed. Like, he beats the bad guy, right? He does some good, but in the meantime, he destroys everything. And they always had the sad music while he's walking away with his duffel bag hitching rod. Do-do-do-do, do-do-do-do. You probably remember that. Anyway, I always think about that with anger. We're talking about anger. A long way to get into it there, but I thought, as we talk about this, it's an important subject. But what is your irrational anger? Like, what is it that, you know, everybody gets angry about things, and some of those things are really good, but sometimes we get angry over things that are ridiculous. Like, there's just something, it's the silliest thing, but it pushes your buttons, like a petty grievance about something. What is your petty anger? 888-528-2557. 888-528-2557. Like, what really, you know, for some reason... Do you have one of those in your life? Do you have one of those, Jose? Like, what gets you angry? That shouldn't, but it does.
16: Yeah, when I'm not angry, and then someone, I guess, looks at me and they're like, "Are you angry?" And I'm like, "No, I'm not angry." "Are you sure you're not angry?" I was like, "No, I'm not." And that kind of makes me a little angry.
13: You know, I do that. That is, that makes me angry. I wasn't angry, but now that you're asking me, now I'm angry.
16: Funny how that works.
13: Why is that? Why? That doesn't make any sense. And if my family's listening, you know, Dad is hardly ever angry. Right? Really? I think that my family would say that.
19: I'm the bad guy?
13: I'm hardly angry. But if you ask me if I'm angry and I'm not angry, it makes me angry. It's funny. Is that a common thing? Is it like a dude thing right there? I don't know. What is the silly thing that makes you angry that shouldn't, but it just... For some reason, it does. 888-528-2557. 888-528-2557. This is the Pastor Scott Show. 888-528-2557. You know, I don't know. I laugh because I started thinking about this, and I started thinking, well, what is it that begins to make me mad? You know what makes me mad is when I call up like a bank or something, and I have to talk to the automated thing, the AI thing, but it won't understand me. You know what I'm saying? Where you call up and it says, I don't mind it at first, you know, tell me your name. But as soon as it says, I didn't understand that. After about two of those, now I'm furious.
18: How dare you?
13: And I have lost my mind at the computer. Like, I'm talking to no human being. It used to be that you could always press zero or star and get to a real person. Now you can't. And the AI will just That drives me crazy. What is it that drives you crazy that maybe it shouldn't, but it sets you off? 888-528-2557. James and Covina, welcome to the Pastor Scott Show.
17: How you doing, Pastor Scott? Good to have you back.
13: Hi, James. It's great. Great to be back. Great to be back.
17: All right. Well, just a little tidbit about the Hulk. You know, Lou Ferrigno, he said it was so hard to get mad at him because he was actually a gentle giant.
13: He's a nice guy. Know? Lou Ferrigno played the Hulk. It wasn't Bill Bixby, who's not a really large person, but through the magic of television, he would always rip through the same.

0: If you say those two things, you're probably going to calm yourself down. Because as a coach, when you coach sometimes youth sports into high school, sometimes you coaches lose their temper. And now I look at it like, dude, why are you acting like that? And my wife tells me, that was you 15 years ago.
1: Yeah, that so, you know, it's interesting that, when people can tell us that we have grown. And that's good. Where I was coaching Little League, and they had signs up, you know, in the stands that reminded parents that this is just a game. And that, in fact, it's the signs in the Little League where I coached, the signs actually said, your child is not going to get a scholarship or become a big leaguer. Just sit down and enjoy the game, which probably made people mad. Right. But I liked that one. I thought, yeah, you know, relax. James, thanks for calling the Pastor Scott Show. 888-528-2557. What's a petty thing that makes you angry that probably shouldn't, but for some reason it just presses your buttons? 888-528-2557. 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
2: Hello, Pastor Scott. You know, real quick, one thing that I don't know if it gets me angry or irritates me, but I'm disabled. I use a power wheelchair, and there are many times where, for example, I'm going to McDonald's. And I have my system already. I go and I grab this door to pull back and to go in. And people will run to help me to get the door. They actually get in the way. I would appreciate if they would just step to the side and let me go in. That happens a lot. Sometimes it happens at supermarkets, you know, you're because when you're disabled, you learn how to deal with what you got to deal with. And you develop systems to do it.
1: Yeah.
2: But when somebody comes out of nowhere, they throw you off. They actually, if it's like someone using a walker, you want to help them, the best thing is to step aside, let them go, because you just might throw them off balance. And it irritates me. Just the other day, some guy, he practically ran over to where I was at. And I'm like, and it irritates me, but I just say, thank you. But a lot of times I tell people, oh, I got my system. In other words, I'm telling them in a nice way, get it out of the way.
1: You know, I think that's a great thing to talk about. So you're talking about like, do you hit the automatic button and it opens the door and then somebody goes over there to try to help you out?
2: No. The ones that, the automatic doors, those are fine. I'm talking about the ones where you got to manually open it.
1: Oh, okay. So you've worked it out, but somebody comes over to help you and it irritates you because you've got it.
2: I got it, and they're actually in the way. Actually, I said, can you, you got in the way. Really, you're not helping.
1: Now, should they? Now, I can imagine myself getting up to help somebody. So am I getting in the way? Should I wait to see if they're having trouble?
2: Yes, better that way.
1: Oh.
2: Because they have their system. They already know. I go 1, 2, 3, and I'm in. And, I don't know. It's like a pet peeve. I'm like, hello?
1: You know what, though? I bet that's helpful for everybody. Because I think a lot of people could just get up to help open the door. And it probably, I can imagine why that would be annoying if you've got it.
2: Yes.
1: So maybe it's wait until you can tell that they don't got it.
2: Yes. Yeah. I tell people the best help is just step aside. And you'll be a great help.
1: All right. You know what, Henry? I think that's very helpful. And it's great to hear that that's kind of what's going through your mind, too, because I think if you're not disabled, you'd have no idea that that's a thing. That's super helpful. Henry, thanks for calling the Pastor Scott Show. 888-528-2557. What's a small thing that shouldn't make you angry, but it does? Irritate you or, you know, that really presses your buttons? 888-528-2557. Yvonne in Hacienda Heights, welcome to the Pastor Scott Show.
3: Hi, Pastor Scott. Welcome back.
1: Thank you. Great to be back.
3: Missed you when you were gone, but, you know, the fill-ins were great, too, especially Greg Laurie.
1: Oh, good to hear. Yeah, I was glad he was on the show.
3: Yeah, but they're still not you. So everybody has their slot, and missed you.
1: Well, anyway, thank you. I'll let Greg know. Greg, you're not me, though.
3: Back to Greg. He's not you, and you're not him.
1: And I'm not him, by the way. That's what he would say back.
3: He'll say, but you're not me.
1: Yeah.
3: Okay. Anyways, something that really bothers me is I take care of my mom, and I do all her pharmaceutical, her doctors, whatever she needs. And she's been battling with this bacterial infection, and he put her on antibiotics, and it seemed to help, but no sooner did she get off of it when she started, like, having, like, you know, relapse. And so

0: time is money, you know, you're busy, you have to run errands, you have to take care of parents, you know, kids. And so what really bothers me is I called the doctor. This happened, I think it was on Monday, and I talked to the gal, and she takes down all the information. She's going to relay the message to the doctor, and he will get back. And she says, do you want somebody to call you back to speak to you about this matter? And I said, yes. Okay, if you don't answer, can we leave a detailed message on your voicemail? Yes, I encourage that. Please do so, because you can't always catch the call. Well, we're waiting, waiting.
1: Okay, a couple seconds. Happens,
0: so we're making our way to, you know, head out. When the phone rings out in the direct sun, I can't see the call and I can't answer it. So it goes to voicemail, only for the girl to say, please call us back.
1: I know, I know. Yvonne, I'm with you there. I got to take a break. 888-528-2557. What's a small thing that makes you angry? We'll be right back in the Pastor Scott Show.
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10: Can a man carry fire next to his chest and his clothes not be burned? 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
11: Those sobering words are from Proverbs chapter 6. I had a chance to see the truth of those words when some friends and I met with a man who was in the middle of an adulterous relationship. When he first got involved with this other woman, he figured he could break it off at any time. Then he told us, "What I didn't count on was that I wouldn't be able to get out." Sin had promised this man happiness, but instead it made him miserable. His thinking was twisted. He was losing his family and his job, but he was so attached to his sin that he was willing to live with its consequences. Are you playing with fire in some relationship? I promise you, you will get burned. Run before it's too late. With Seeking Him, I'm Nancy DeMoss Wagamuth.
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2: 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We're live on Wednesday, 888-528-2557. What's a small thing that really makes you mad? 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It shouldn't, but it does. 888-528-2557. I'll get your calls here in just a second. 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
4: Hi, thank you for having me here. I just wanted to say the thing that really frustrates me big is my son, he had some medical bills, and he's on our insurance. He's over 18, and it has been frustrating trying to pay his bills because I'm not him, and he works full-time. He has a 30-minute break at work for lunch, and so I try and take care of these bills. One was in February when he had pneumonia, and the insurance dragged it out, and, you know, I'm trying to pay the bill, but they didn't have the bill correct, and they won't talk to me because I'm not him, but I'm on the insurance policy, and then he was in an accident, and there was some bills with that, and he was in a burn accident, and I'm trying to get the bill sorted out, but because there's no HIPAA release, which usually with doctors, you're not going to do that, you know, if it's an emergency situation, folks were emergency type situations, but it's very frustrating because I'm trying to pay the bill, but they won't answer questions about the bill, but yeah. No, I understand.
2: Well, and it's hard when, you know, when he's the one who is the adult, the patient, and you're the one on the insurance, and really you both have to be a part of it.
4: Right.
2: Yeah, well,
4: But to put in the form for HIPAA, they don't tell you how to do it. But I understand. On one hand, I understand. But then on the other hand, it's frustrating.
2: It's very frustrating. Annette, thanks for calling the Pastor Scott Show. 888-528-2557. What's a small thing that probably shouldn't get you angry, but it does? 888-528-2557. Demia in L.A., welcome to the Pastor Scott Show.
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2: Hi, did I get your name right? Is it Demia or Demia?
5: Demia. What gets me angry is they have these all-gender restrooms. And I don't like sharing bathrooms with men.
2: Yeah.
5: Because when the men go into the all-gender restrooms, they drip pee. It's pee all over the floor. I'm a woman.
2: Men destroy the... If you've ever, as a man, accidentally walked into the ladies' room when it was a ladies' room, you notice a couple of things. Number one, you notice it's nice and it's clean and it smells good.
5: Right.
2: Totally different for the men's room. It's always nasty. But now that they've gone to the all-gender ones and it doesn't matter, both of them are destroyed. And women should rise up, you know, on that. My wife was talking about that the other day because I won't mention the name of the place, but I like to call it St. Arbucks. I went in that coffee shop, and they used to have men's and women's, and boy, both of them were bad. And she was really ranting about that. Demia, thanks for calling the Pastor Scott Show. 888-528-2557. What are small things that probably shouldn't make angry, but they do? Macaris and Watts, welcome to the Pastor Scott Show.
6: Yo, what's up?
2: How are you?
6: Scott. What really ticks me off is when I go somewhere in the public and then there's just some streamers recording me. Recording everyone.
2: Now, because you're in the background and they're doing their thing for TikTok or whatever?
6: Yeah.
2: You know, I bet that a lot of us, we don't realize that we've just been broadcast out to who knows who. Right?
6: Yeah,
2: and people, what's funny about that to me, too, is that, in fact, it was another thing at the St. Arbucks, the same one with the nasty restroom. There was a guy doing that, and he didn't have a headset on. He was speaking into a microphone, like, in front of him. And then he's irritated with everybody walking by. It's like, dude, you're inside a Starbucks. What do you think? But, yeah, I think that a lot of people are kind of wondering what's going on with that these days. Interesting one. Thanks, Macaris, for calling the Pastor Scott Show. 888-528-2557. 888-528-2557. 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
7: A great show, Pastor Scott. My little thing that gets me upset is when I'm at a four-way stop with lights, and so I'm stopped. As soon as the light turns green, a guy behind me just honks the horn. I mean, as soon as the light turns green.
2: You know, the fastest interval of time ever recorded is the time between when the light turns green and the guy behind you honks.
7: Yes.
2: And you know what?
7: I mean, it's immediate.
2: And you know what I do when that happens sometimes? And I shouldn't do this. I just don't go then. I'm just like, it's one thing if I'm looking at my phone and I should have gone, right? But if it's like half, it's a millisecond after that light turns green, my sinful nature kicks in. And it's like, I'm not going to go anywhere, or I'm going to move out really slow. I should not do that, because in the days of road rage, somebody is going to also get mad in a worse way, I think.
7: But my sinful nature comes in. I do the second thing that you mentioned. I'll drive very, very slow.
2: See, I have like, it's like the, it's road, I don't know if I should call it road rage. It's whatever the opposite version of that. Because you're right, if somebody's tailgating me, I'll just keep slowing down.
7: Right.
2: You know,
7: right.
2: But also probably not wise, probably not the best thing. Scott, thanks for calling the Pastor Scott Show. 888-528-2557. 888-528-2557. You know, it's funny to think about that, because there's just something in our nature about anger. And anger is not always a sin. There are lots of things that should make us mad, right? And if you're dealing with anger, you know, one of the things you've got to ask yourself is, am I angry about the things that makes Jesus angry? All right, and then am I handling it the way that that he would? You know, Jesus, when he got mad, you know, we usually talk about him in the temple and he makes the whip and he does all of that. Or maybe we talk about him turning around and calling out the Pharisees. You know, most of the time when Jesus is mad, he's mad at religious people, actually, in the New Testament. But there are other times when Jesus is mad. The Gospel of Mark, he gets mad at the Pharisees and he turns around and he heals a guy. Like he decides, especially when it's something of injustice or something else, how should I be angry about this? I'm going to turn around and do something good in the face of something that is bad. You know, and when you can discipline yourself to do that, something that maybe you can't really do anything about, but it makes you mad and it should. Homelessness issue, different things that are happening like that in our society, or you see, you know, things going on and if you feel like you can't do anything about it. You know, but it makes you mad. Well, maybe God is calling you to do something good. Like, you can't necessarily solve it for the situation specifically that you're thinking about, but you can go help somebody and do for one what you wish you could do for somebody else if you can't. It's a great way to deal with anger. 888-528-2557. What are the things that that make you angry that shouldn't? I get mad when people don't put the shopping cart back. Am I becoming like an old guy? Because I'm doing that now.
8: Everybody is corrupt.
2: Am I just, so I'm in the car, I'm at the Costco, and I'm waiting for the spot. By the way, what also makes me mad is when somebody, you're waiting for the spot at Costco or someplace, and you're in there and you're waiting, and they load the car, and then they get in the car, and then they don't pull out right away. Like, that's the worst, especially when you know that they know you're waiting. So they see you waiting, you got your blinker on, and then they get in the car, and then they hit the brakes, you see the brake lights come on, sometimes you see the reverse lights come on, and then they just stay there. I think that if it takes you longer than 30 seconds once you get in the car to back out of that spot, you should lose your Costco membership. It should just immediately be revoked. That should happen. Anyway, so this happens, but this guy, he leaves the cart in the spot, and he pulls out, and then I have to get out. Actually, I sent James out of the car because I'm dad. Get out. And he goes and he gets the cart and has to put up. You know, put your carts back. I think that matters. 888-528-2557. There's obviously a lot more serious things. Bible tells us, in your anger, do not sin. It's very, very clear. The Bible never says never be angry. It says, essentially, don't let anger become your master. And for some of us, it is. You know, for some of us, our anger controls our life, and it affects all kinds of other things. Don't ignore it. At the top of the hour, we had a guest on, and he's got a book, Dr. Hager, and it is about that kind of anger and stuff. You can get the podcast if you want to check that out. Just go to PastorScottShow.com and get our podcast. You'll always get the show if you ever miss it. And do that, and maybe you know somebody that you're close enough to that you could give that book to. If you're not the person struggling with it, they might get mad at you for giving it to them, right? You gotta think that through. But this is one of the biggest issues in our society, and it's affecting all kinds of things. Families, it's huge in our politics. It's gotten violent and nasty, and it didn't used to be as bad, I think, as it is now. A lot of it is social media driven. A lot of it is that we are trying to find our worth outside of the Lord. We're being told that whatever injustice we have had to deal with in our life, or whatever's been unfair, that we should just be mad about it. That's the wrong advice. You know, give it to the Lord and say, you know, in light of what has happened to me, what does the Lord want to do in my life? And that's a great way to handle it. All right, this is the Pastor Scott Show. 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And you get less angry stuff. We'll be back in just a moment. Kim Marie and Kim, you can call back on Friday for Open Line Friday. 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
14: Foundations of Freedom, a look at America's founding principles and the leaders who shaped our nation.
15: In 1796, George Washington made one of the most consequential decisions in American history. He chose not to seek a third term as president. So why does that matter? Because America was not built on permanent rulers. It was built on ordered liberty. Faith teaches that authority is a stewardship, not a possession. Leaders are accountable to God for how they use power. And why does that still matter today? Because republics survive when leaders respect limits and citizens defend them. Washington's lesson still stands. A republic is preserved when power has limits, and public service remains a duty to God and country, not a path to personal rule.
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2: We can now officially report that Abdul Al-Sayed has won the Democratic primary for the U.S. Senate in Michigan. We just heard from Al-Sayed's campaign that Stevens called him to officially concede.
1: All right, so yesterday, we're getting closer to the November election, and I think a lot of the country doesn't pay as much attention unless it's happening in your state until maybe after Labor Day, right? Is that when it happens? But you know what? There are some things going on. Abdul Al-Sayed, was nominated for the Democrat Senate seat in Michigan. He's 41 years old, from Michigan, and he is probably the most radical person ever nominated to be in the Senate, at least for a long time, and certainly in today's world is what most people are saying, and it's dividing the Democrat Party in many ways. He's become one of the loudest anti-Israel voices in Democrat politics. He has he said the Israeli government is the same as Hamas. He is, he will not affirm Israel's right to exist as a Jewish state. The person that he ran against, we talked about her because of the funny things going on with her. Remember this person? This is Haley Stevens. We talked about her last week.
3: I am going to be working on our behalf. I am going to be telling the stories on our behalf. And you better believe I'm going to be doing it with a little bit of joy, a little bit of enthusiasm, a little bit of energy, and a little bit of stick it to them. Because that's the Michigan way.
1: Well, apparently it's not the Michigan way, and she's not going to be doing any of that because instead...
4: And I live in a van down by the river.
1: That's where she's going because, I said, one, he's campaigned with far-left streamer Hassan Piker. Piker, I don't talk about him much because I don't want him to get a lot of air. There's a few people out there that I just don't think they deserve the air, but he's going to get a lot. And he is one of the most violent, angry people that there is on the far, far left. Van Jones, you know, Van Jones, he's on CNN. Van Jones is super liberal. He would describe himself as super liberal. If you watch CNN, he is on one of the panelists and he's a good writer. You know, it's good analyst, but he's super, super liberal. I probably disagree with him on a lot of stuff, but I do agree with him on certain things because when he's able to sort of carve through some issues in some ways. This is what he said about this election and Michigan yesterday and why it's important. Number three.
5: I'm from Jackson, Tennessee. There was a guy named Gil Scott Heron who had a great poem. It was called "The Revolution Will Not Be Televised." Gil Scott Heron is wrong. The revolution is being televised and podcast and streamed and elected tonight. Why is that? It's because there is a credibility gap that's opened up between the Democratic Party establishment and this insurgency. People are looking at people and they're saying, you've been telling us the same thing for a long time and our lives are not any better. We got Donald Trump twice. There's also an innovation gap. Why can you spend $60 million and get whooped like this? Because the old model was you get the donors to get the consultants to buy a bunch of ads and you win. That's how you get attention. This movement says, I don't need donors, ads, I don't need consultants. I'm going right to the people with TikTok and grassroots, and they've disintermediated the entire donor class, disintermediated the entire consultant class, and this is a revolution. And so this is going to happen again and again. The Democratic Party is now Blockbuster. These kids are Netflix. We are selling CDs out the trunk. This is Napster becoming Spotify, and it's happening tonight.
1: Is he right about that? I had to look up disintermediate. You know, what is that? It's a brand new word to me, but it means cut out the middleman. And what he's saying, I think, accurately. And I thought this was going to happen for a long time, eventually in politics. Trump did this to some extent, is that somebody is going to be able to start winning elections, not by leaving their house, but by putting stuff out on YouTube, by putting stuff out on the social media. And I think that that's happening right now. It's certainly revolutionary in everything, but in the politics. He talks about $60 million. That's because the Democrats and his opponent, Haley Stevens, spent $60 million against him and some other groups, and he still won. And he's going to go on and maybe be in the U.S. Senate, and everyone else is going to be somewhere else.
4: And I live in a van down by the river.
1: So when we're talking about this revolution, now the interesting thing about El Sayed is he's not a member of the Democratic Socialists of America, except that he is more them than a lot of them. And what they're calling for is a revolution, not just different politics. They're not just calling for, you know, health care for everybody or things like that. They're calling for no Senate, no president, no Supreme Court, no cops, no prisons, except the ones to put you and me in if we disagree with them. That is it. How do you feel? I mean, are you paying attention to this? Do you just look at it and say, that guy's not going to win? You know, I think that a lot of people today are saying, yeah, he's going to get trounced in the general election. And I'm not really sure about that. I think because of the social media way of doing things. And I think because there are issues that are happening, particularly with affordability and other things, that are not being addressed well by people on either side in the establishment parties. The scariest thing to me in the big picture, beyond the politics and beyond, you know, things that are being proposed for the country, is that his campaign, probably the biggest part and one of the biggest reasons that he won, is because of the anti-Israel side of it. It's because Haley Stevens is pro-Israel, and he ran on the idea that we can't have pro-Israel candidates, and that's why he's standing up with Hassan Piker and that crowd of people. Phone number is 888-528-2557, 888-528-2557. One of the big things he ran against is AIPAC, which is a Jewish Political Action Committee. They give money to people on all sides, but it's they give money to people who are going to be more favorable to Israel in the politics. So they give money to Republicans and Democrats. It's basically political action committees. They always have a special interest, usually, that they're supporting, and this is a Jewish special interest. And this is Van Jones discussing that and why this is a big piece of what's happening in our country when it comes to people's attitude about Israel, number 11.
5: Why is AIPAC going after this guy? That would be the question. They're spending, what you said, $30 million? That's a lot of money. Is it because he's a Muslim guy? Is it because he's a hateful guy? It turns out his position is for a full military embargo of the state of Israel. Now, hold on a second. A full military embargo. Now, listen, if he says he wants condition aid, that's reasonable, defensible. Most Democrats feel that way at this point after Gaza. If he says no subsidies, that's defensible. He says we can't even sell weapons to Israel, even if they're defensive. So if this guy, so why is AIPAC so mad? This guy is saying that the United States government can't even sell defensive weapons to Israel, which would make Israel completely defenseless. Now, that would be a reason for a group of people who cares about Israelis to say, this is not our guy.
6: So, just man, want, just can I point just... that.
1: So what Van Jones is arguing, and I think correct, is that this is not just, hey, we didn't like what happened there with Gaza, and it's not just, hey, you know what, we need to not be spending money on foreign powers. We got debt. We got our own problems here. We should be keeping the money home. Because if you argue those things, well, there's a lot of money we give to countries all over the world. Why are you only picking on the one? And in this case, we're not talking about, hey, we don't like what Israel has done militarily, offensively. Instead, we're creating a situation where there would be no Israel at all. The position, by the way, of the DSA is that there would be no Israel, none. The position is written right in there, right in their platform, right on the website. We want to get rid of the Senate. We want to get rid of the cops. We want to get rid of everything that is America. But also we want to get rid of Israel. They want Jerusalem to be the Palestinian capital. Okay, no Israel. That's what that means, that Israel as a state is gone. And most people think that when you cross the bridge into, you're not talking about specific policy differences or differences with that you might have with Netanyahu's policies or other things, that you're just anti-Jew, that you don't like Jews. And the scary thing, the reason that's scary to me is because there's another movement on the far right that I don't think has a political hold yet, but I think it's brewing. And you have the Islamic version that is coming up that certainly has that. And you've got these three different groups, far right, far left, and then you have an Islamic, you know, Mamdani crowd who's far left, but he's probably more Islamic on that. And this guy, El Sayed, is probably that. When you see anti-Semitism become the driving force, when people start blaming Jews, scapegoating Jews for things, and there's a 2,000 years, 3,000s of years of history of that, 3,000 years at least of history of that, you have terrible times coming. And a lot of people will interpret that, you know, spiritually or scripturally in different ways. And you don't need to go down that road, just go down the historical road. That when you decide that the Jews are to blame, there's been times when people have, you know, Nero blamed the Christians eventually. They were more convenient than the Jews. And I think that comes eventually. But you have this. You have a terrible time coming. This is something that Christians, you know, you got to be at prayer about this. There's a lot of different theology and a lot of different ideas, a lot of different politics. There's a lot of secular ideas and politics that matter when it comes to democracies and what those things are. But you have to understand that this far left, the things that many of these people are saying are horrifically violent. This is Hassan Piker. This is the guy who's campaigning with this guy in Michigan on the stage. Okay. This guy has called for the death of, he's called for the murder of Senator Rick Scott. Literally called for that. This is an example of what his stuff, his shtick is about. Number six.
6: Well, my understanding is that the property owners who have properties there choose just not to rent it at all.
7: Yeah, kill them. Kill those and murder those in the street. Let the streets soak in their red capitalist bloods, dude.
1: That's the kind of rhetoric that he says. He's, in this case, he's talking about landlords and wants to kill them. And so that conversation is about, hey, there's certain landlords who won't rent to anybody. And the reason they won't rent to anybody is that there's some kind of rent control and they can't fix up the apartment. So it's actually more profitable to take the write-off than it is to rent. Government is causing that. His solution isn't to fix the policy. His solution is to murder the landlords. And then, you know, somebody will call him out on it and he'll kind of back off on it. But then he does it. Then he says, you know, we need to go murder Rick Scott. We need to go. This kind of violence is what follows the anti-Semitism. It's an interesting thing. That's what happened in Nazi Germany. It's what's happened in different eras throughout history, that it, when you blame a certain group of people for something, and for whatever reason, it's the worst with the Jews historically, when you blame that crowd for whatever's going on. And I think part of it's because they're the tiniest of most of the minorities out there, right? They're so small. You're blaming them for all the world's problems. That means there's something else altogether that's really happening, and you're becoming more and more violent. Are we able to grasp this? Are we able to see this as a revolution, or do you see this as something that's just going to pass? Like, is this, there have been movements before that come and go, movements of young people, movements, you know, come out of the universities. We've seen, you know, we got hippie movements and all those things in our country. We've had different things happen. Are you aware of this? Do you care? Because I think there's also a lot of shrugging of the shoulders that happens with these things. 888-528-2557. 888-528-2557 is the number. Hassan Piker is also, not Piker, El Sayed, suggested that John Fetterman's head be put on a stick.
8: Oh, well, the tough guy. He called me ugly and then I should be on a pike. And I'm like, Chief, I own mirrors. I know I'm an ugly guy. But if you want to put me on a pike, I mean, he has like a really, like a little man syndrome kind of energy. And now he was really arrogant in that race. And now he have just found out that, you know, less than a majority of Democrats want him. And he has a serious responsibility between now and November to hold that seat.
1: You know, people say stuff, right? People will say stuff that's kind of violent, but they don't really mean it. But then when you have repeated statements like that, and in this case, Democrat Senator John Fetterman, who's supportive of Israel, and El Sayed says that he's an ogre who needs to have his head put on a pike, you know, is that something that should be taken more seriously from people who historically are talking the language of revolution? Here's Fetterman again.
8: Yeah, well, I can't come together with someone if you are willing to embrace people that loves Hamas or that thinks America deserved 9/11. I think that's reasonable, and I think that's the reasonable view, being to be able to kind of be like, well, maybe, and try to ignore those things. That's not a big tent situation. There are things that are unacceptable to have these views as a Democrat, I think.
1: Fetterman is mostly alone in his comments like that. That's another one of those things. El-Sayed, he's not the only one, but America deserved 9/11. So we're going to come up on 25 years here in a little over a month since 9/11. And, you know, is that something that is okay? You know, we're living at a time where both sides are dealing with things. Republicans are dealing with a candidate right now who is accused by his ex-wife of a terrible, terrible abuse. And that guy should get out today. Even, and he's saying it's not true. You know, I understand you don't want to get out if it's not true. But at some point, there's a kid involved. His father-in-law is also a Republican in the Congress and is telling him to get out, telling him he needs a lot of help. How do you stick with people who might vote the way you want to vote, or you might think so? Although I have some doubts on the left eventually. That's why the Democrats are so divided, I think, over this. At what point do you say, we got to do something else, and what do you do? 888-528-2557. David in West L.A., welcome to the Pastor Scott Show.
9: You know, Pastor Scott, I like listening to you, but I think you've got it all wrong. I really do. What's going on in politics?
1: Oh, David, are you there? Hold on, David. Hold on. We lost you a little bit. I didn't hear what you just said.
9: Oh, I don't think what's going on in politics right now is a difference between left and right. I think the difference is between up and down. I think you have a lot of younger people that are very upset with the economy. They can't afford health care. They can't afford houses. And I really don't think they're paying attention to anything you're saying on Salem Radio. I think if you looked at a primary yesterday where El-Sayed won, there was a tremendous, tremendous outpouring of young people voting, which is very unusual.
1: Yes, and you're right about that.
9: He's not a democratic socialist. What he wants is universal health care for everybody. He'd like to get money out of politics. And he thinks that we uncritically support Israel. There was an excellent interview with him by David Remnick in The New Yorker. I think you're distorting a lot of what he says, but, you know, that's my opinion.
1: Now, I appreciate your opinion. And by the way, I think that you are right as far as a lot of the way, and I think people vote with their wallet anyway a lot of the time, rather than left and right. David, I appreciate your phone call. You know, is the point that I'm making here is that, and I think David is right. In fact, I'm going to play this clip here. This is, I think it's number seven here. This is an analysis of the vote yesterday in Michigan.
10: If you say you're voting for Hamas.
1: Oh, that's not it. Sorry.
10: You're voting.
1: I'll get back. I got to figure it out. What's the one of the CNN one? We'll find it here in a second. But there's an analysis of the voting. And basically what it says is young people, college students especially, overwhelmingly came out and voted for El-Sayed. Almost nobody else did. That same thing happened in Los Angeles with Nithya Raman over Karen Bass and Spencer Pratt. The reason that she overtook Spencer Pratt, whether you think it was legitimate or not, those ballots came out of USC and UCLA areas and Skid Row almost entirely. Here's number 12.
11: In your navy blue, you've got Haley Stevens. In your Columbia blue, you've got Abdul El-Sayed. And what you see here is you see that Haley Stevens did particularly well in this corridor. And what's in this corridor? Well, there are a lot of working class voters and a lot of African American voters. Abdul El-Sayed did very poorly amongst these groups in the primary. It's going to be very interesting to see whether or not he can bring them into the tent come the general election, bring those swing voters with them, because where Abdul El-Sayed did well, to be honest with you, we're really just college towns. That's where he really ran up the score. This is Ann Arbor. Ann Arbor's in this county, and Ann Arbor, of course, is the University of Michigan. We zone out a little bit. Another place he did particularly well was Lansing. Again, we're talking 20-plus point margins. You can't just win college towns if you're going to win in a general election.
1: So with that analysis, in the old world of politics, he's going to lose badly state of Michigan eventually, because you can't just win the college areas, so he's saying. That's kind of the old analysis. And, you know, the question is are college students voting up and down, meaning, hey, I want something better, or is it the anti-Israel vote? It has nothing to do with economics, because that also is a big part of many of these schools and our education system. And I'll tell you what, if it's the anti-Israel side, if it's the pro-Hamas side, we're in a lot of trouble as a country. That is a big deal. If it's just, hey, we need to have a better economic system, well, then maybe it'll wake us up to actually make some decisions, because there's a lot of different things that ought to go. What do you think about this? Are people voting for these far-left anti-Israel candidates because of money or because of ideology? 888-528-2557, 888-528-2557. 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
3: If you say you're voting for Hamas, you're voting for limited rights for women. You're voting for homophobia. but this is, right?
4: No.
3: Like when you say you're voting for Hamas.
4: It's not an endorsement of their domestic policies, but I don't think anyone actually cares about their domestic policies. I certainly don't. Every Palestinian, at the end of the day, regardless of their disagreements with Hamas, will always say that Israel is still, the Israeli occupation is the greatest problem that they're facing.
2: That's Hassan Piker saying that the greatest problem that the that he doesn't care about how Hamas treats gays or women. He only cares, he thinks their greatest problem, if you're gay and a woman in Gaza, you're dead. Not by Israeli hand, by Hamas's hand. Right? That, it is, I think their greatest problem is probably more local. But we're talking about this because you have this guy, Hassan Piker, who has been campaigning with some Democrat candidates, but especially the biggest one is the new Senate candidate from Michigan, Abdul El-Sayed, who won yesterday, won primarily with young people. And some people think it's because of the economy and the affordability issue, but others think that it's anti-Israel, that that is why students and younger people are going with him. And so a lot of people follow this guy online who doesn't seem to care what Hamas does domestically and groups like that. And we're talking about revolution. We're talking about groups where El-Sayed is not DSA, he says, except that he's campaigning with all of those people and he has their endorsement. I'm not really sure what the difference is. How do we deal with, is this something that's just going to go away? Or are we having a cultural moment that people better wake up to for a lot of different reasons? 888-528-2557. Charlie in Westminster, welcome to the Pastor Scott Show.
5: Thank you. I'm hoping that El-Sayed won this because people have had it with the mainstream Democrats, the suits. They lost to Donald Trump twice. Donald Trump's character was not a secret. And what do? They blame Donald Trump because he won. They blame Donald Trump again because he won. They won't look at themselves. You know, at the, we have a representative here in Orange County, Derek Tran. He beat Ms. Steele. Ms. Steele also used that Hamas thing against Derek Tran. You know,
2: yeah.
5: Derek Tran, this Vietnamese American veteran. You know, you can do that, but that. Is that right?
2: I
5: don't think that's right.
2: I think you're probably right.
5: Better than that.
2: I think you're probably right that a lot of people, if you're a Democrat, you're tired of losing. And I think for the DSA crowd, you know, there's so many Democrats. My opinion here is they call it TDS. Everything is about Trump. Okay, and if Trump wants it, I'm against it. I think that gets you nowhere. There's no policies that come out of that. There's nothing good that comes out of that. And he's gone in 2.5 years. This DSA crowd, to me, they're proposing a new vision for the country, right? They're beyond Donald Trump.
5: Come on.
2: Is what they're thinking.
5: He really wants to get rid of the three branches of government.
2: They wrote it down in their... it's in their website, and they're all on TV saying it explicitly. In fact, today... some of the DSA people are saying we need our candidates to pledge to those things.
5: Well, you know, this guy isn't going to, I can't believe that this is El-Sayed's.
2: This guy doesn't.
5: He's running for office. Yeah, come on.
2: Well, you know, this guy, to be clear, this guy doesn't sign up. He doesn't say he's DSA. He's just campaigning with all of them and got their endorsement. So he's playing this part where he can say, I'm not DSA. I'm just going to be the DSA guy without doing it. It's the politics of all of that. But seriously as a, I don't know if you're a Democrat or just on the left, but
5: I'm green. I hate
2: your
5: the
2: Green Party.
5: Yeah. They will not look at what's wrong with themselves. They will not look. Everything's wrong with Iran. Everything's wrong with the Mexican immigrants. Everything.
2: So you're looking at you're seeing this though. Does it concern you though, these views that are way extreme? I think more extreme than most people in either side when it comes to not just Israel but violence, about changing the constitution, the whole country set up, about the attitude about the country. I mean, there's amazing things that are being said. Does that bother you?
5: I don't go along with the whole tribe. The whole tribe says Russia, well, half of the tribe says Russia is bad, Ukraine is good. Well, no. I've learned.
2: So you're in a different place. I mean, you're green, so you're already not in the party, right? So you're in a different.
5: No, well, I'm in green because that can give the parties the biggest black eye.
2: But, well, and the Green Party has.
5: I hope so. You know, when the Democrats whine about, you know, oh, this third party guy, or when they torpedo.
2: Yeah, they blame you for party. They blame you for Donald Trump, actually, in 2016.
5: They torpedo Bernie's campaign because of whatever, because he isn't in the club. He is in a suit. He isn't a Democrat.
2: He's not even a Democrat, which amazes me. It amazes me that he has so much pull and he's not even a Democrat.
5: He's got better judgment. He's got better values than to be a Democrat.
2: Well, he plays the game. I don't know. He's got three houses, and he stopped complaining about millionaires once he became one. And then his attitude was, I got to find this clip. But he goes, well, go out there and buy a book. You'll become a millionaire too. Oh, you're a capitalist now. How about that? I think he's got problems in that area, like most politicians. Charlie, appreciate your call. 888-528-2557. 888-528-2557. Jackie and Van Nuys.

0: Hello, Pastor Scott. I think that it's not a good idea at all. As a matter of fact, they're already trying to indoctrinate our youth by the government workers, like, taking care of them. I mean, where did that come from? You know, where did that whole idea just creeps me out?
1: Well, the money's got to come from somewhere.
0: Yeah, they're not concentrating on, you know, the rent and things like that. But the first thing you want to do is, you know, get the kids. And that's how you form a society. You know, you start with them. I mean, they already impacted the whole college, university things. And they're probably going from, they're going to go from state to state.
1: So what do you do about it? It's successful so far.
0: Yeah, but I know, but one of the pastors told me that by the year 2035, it's going to be 70% Middle Easterns.
1: Well, I don't know about, I don't think that statistic is right, but the point of view is changing. Jackie, I appreciate your call. And this leads me to the question, because I'm being, it is on my mind a lot, as you can tell. But the question I'm really asking is this simply politics as usual, or are we watching a deeper ideological and spiritual realignment taking place in our country? Like, is this just a movement, it'll go away, or is, you know, this crowd of people who are voting for these guys who are super violent, who are okay with Hamas, who don't seem to have, who want to tear apart the country. They put that on their website, completely different, who are taking advantage of serious economic questions and everything, but the agenda seems to be different. Is this just a bunch of people and people just haven't woken up to it and eventually it's going to be rejected and things will go back to the way they were? Or is this a deeper spiritual and ideological shift that's happening in our country? You think about these things, 888-528-2557. What do you think about this? Is this going to pass or is this a really big deal? 888-528-2557. I'm sure that there is a rejection of party politics. Donald Trump for the Republicans. I mean, when you get into Donald Trump and his history and the things that he supports and does, he's hardly a conservative, actually. I mean, if you think he's a big conservative, he's really not. Spent most of his life as a Democrat. A lot of his policies are not real conservative, but some of them certainly are. Some of them aren't. Some of them are just, you know, this is what is better for the country. I'm going to do that. That's kind of his attitude about things. But one of the reasons that he won is because of that. It was a rejection of the Republican Party. It was, you know what, Jeb Bush, you're not going to be the guy this time, is what it is. And all those other guys that he knocked off the platform. I think part of the reason he beat Hillary, part of the reason he beat Kamala is they were the establishment person. All of that isn't necessarily bad. But if you're going to blow up the cart, if you're going to say, hey, we're just going to blow this up, and if you don't have a plan, this is where tyrannies begin. This, and if it's driven by people who have a plan, especially people whose plan is destruction, or their plan is they hate Jews, or their plan is other things that they're not talking about, then you got a lot of problems. In fact, I'll give you an example. In New York, remember Mamdani is going to tax the rich, and he's going to have this tax where he taxes people's second properties if you have these wealthy properties. This is Scott Galloway talking about that.
2: And I've been doxxed.
3: You've been doxxed? What? Tell me.
2: So I don't know if you've heard, but Mayor Mamdani has decided to release a list of the 950,000 residences with addresses and names that might be eligible for his pied-à-terre tax. I came out in favor of this tax. This is the definition. He's taken a legitimate source of tax revenue and he's turned it into a wanted poster. And the question I would have is, other than trying to identify and imply these people have done something wrong, and then 18 months after a healthcare CEO was executed in the street and then published the list, what is the upside here? Why is he doing this?
1: So this guy is a supporter of Mamdani and is taxing the rich thing, except that Mamdani put out a list of almost 1 million New Yorkers, their addresses and everything, including him, saying these guys might be too rich in an environment where people are assassinating rich people. And now he's upset. He shouldn't be shocked at all, because what happens with these revolutionaries? The first people they turn against are the revolutionaries. And to me, there's something else that's going on rather than just tax the rich. When you and Mamdani is a

0: upfront about it. 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All right, I got to take your calls when we come back. Is this an ideological, spiritual change, or is this all going to go away? 888-528-2557. 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
5: In 1796, George Washington made one of the most consequential decisions in American history. He chose not to seek a third term as president. So why does that matter? Because America was not built on permanent rulers. It was built on ordered liberty. Faith teaches that authority is a stewardship, not a possession. Leaders are accountable to God for how they use power. And why does that still matter today? Because republics survive when leaders respect limits and citizens defend them. Washington's lesson still stands. A republic is preserved when power has limits, and public service remains a duty to God and country, not a path to personal rule.
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2: 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We're talking about the changes in the political landscape, but really over the issues that people have with Israel, the election of DSA candidates or aligned candidates, and those kinds of things. And the question is this something that's going to pass, or is this a deeper ideological or spiritual transformation that's happening in our country? What is going on? We'll get your calls here in just a second. 888-528-2557. 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
3: Yeah, hi, Pastor Scott. I, in terms of a permanent ideological change, I hope not. I think that people are concerned. A good majority of people are concerned, but don't know what to do. There's really nothing you can do. And so that helplessness is part of the angst, the frustration. Then you've got the biblical side of, well, God does all things for good. And that does help you fall back on that. And you just go, well, it is what it is. You want to be active, you know, you're kind of split in half where you feel like, gosh, I wish there was something we could do. But then, you know, what do?
2: Yeah. It's frustrating. You know, I think a lot of people do feel that way. You know, one of the small things you can do is vote. You know, in Los Angeles, where the DSA candidate overcame from third place into second place, whatever you think about that. Only 30% of people who are eligible to vote actually voted. You know, and I haven't seen the numbers out of Michigan.
3: I do.
2: Yeah, you know, and so one of the things you can do is realize that it does matter to vote. But, you know, otherwise you do have to realize that the Lord's doing something, right? That God is not confused or shrugging his shoulders or saying, what's wrong with those people, right? He understands what's happening.
3: My son's 30, and he has those concerns for Israel, and it's not the people, it's Netanyahu, it's, you know, he kind of does get caught up in what it says on X and that sort of thing.
2: Yeah.
3: But I keep reminding him, you know, of the biblical side of it. Hopefully that helps, you know, his frustration. But, I think it's a little tougher for I'm older than you, I'm sure, but for the younger, like even younger than
2: well, it's harder, and there's an ideology that they've been taught in schools. And, you know, one of the things that I would say to 30-year-old listeners, you know, like your son, is go read the history. At least be talking about what's real, because so much of what is said, there are legitimate criticisms that you can have of Netanyahu or the government or the settlements. There are things that you can talk about that are legitimate, but usually the history is completely taught wrong on purpose, and it doesn't take long to figure it out. And it also doesn't take long to figure out this has been going on for hundreds of years before there was a state of Israel. And when you start to understand that, and then you study anti-Semitism and what it is, but you have to be willing to say, maybe I don't know what I'm talking about. And that is hard, mm-hmm. especially when you're younger.
3: Mm-hmm.
2: When you get older, you finally realize, I don't know what I'm talking about. And and you do better. There's a day when we finally figure it out that I don't have a clue what I'm talking about.
3: True.
2: And that's a good day, by the way. It's a really good day.
3: It is.
2: Well, Laura, thanks for calling. I think a lot of people are where Laura is with this. And that's one of the reasons I bring it up, because I actually think there's a lot that we can do, but you've got to settle in. You know, I mean, unless this is the end, unless God is just ending everything, well, then there's not much you can do. But in the meantime, what are we called to do? I don't think that we're called to just sit and watch and wonder. I think that we are called to be a light. I think that we are called to be salt, to bring flavor, to actually get into what those issues are. And at minimum, do go out and vote. 888-528-2557. Greg in La Mirada, welcome to the Pastor Scott Show.
4: Thank you for taking my call. I wanted to touch on a couple things you mentioned. First one is, it's just end times or end of America times.
2: Right. Well, if the DSA has their way, like what they put on their website, it is the end of America. It's actually the end of America. It's not hyperbole. They're asking to change the entire system, right?
4: To touch on that, Pastor, I believe that that's why they're talking about removing the Senate and the Supreme Court.
2: Well, that ends the country.
4: You're going to get rid of the Second Amendment.
2: You have to get rid of the Second Amendment. You absolutely have to get rid of the Second Amendment if you want to change all of that. There's a few things you have to do, and you're right. The reason that they want to get rid of the Supreme Court and the Senate and the President and just have one big House of Representatives, the reason that you do that is because then all you need is one election to get the majority vote to do what you want to do, and then you've done it. And
4: last question.
2: Yeah, go ahead.
4: What do you believe it will be like in the end times? Because it says the road is wide, but the path's narrow. And I kind of tend to believe that means there'll be less people going to church, and you will see more anti-Israel.
2: I actually believe for sure that you're going to see more and more anti-Israel the closer that we get to that. Now, I also believe that maybe we're going to have a big revival out of all of this, right? There's the other angle is, you know, we're talking about, you know, can men have babies? I mean, that's absurd, right? And so you have another group of people, particularly young people, who are saying, hey, we're living in absurd times, and you know what? They're going to church. They're coming to Christ in numbers that we haven't seen for decades. So on the one hand, right now, you have potentially a real revival happening. And on the other hand, you might have a situation where the country, the church as we know it, nothing's going to happen to the church. Ultimately, it'll be strengthened by whatever happens. But you might see the end of the country. You might see a major war. What I would say is, I think that globally, because this isn't just the United States, you've got this tension happening in most European countries, you've got it happening in African countries, Asian countries, the tension that has to do with Islamists, with the different far-left philosophies, with different religions. This is something I think we haven't really seen for a long time. I think there's going to be a lot of internal strife with a lot of countries, and if it is the end times, if we are there, then I think you're going to see people turn against Israel and then eventually, or maybe at the same time, Christians. And we better be prepared for that.
5: I agree. And I think we have to stand strong and speak the truth.
2: And a lot of people think, you know, we're going to get raptured before all of that. I think that in any view of the rapture, things are bad before that happens. So if the church is raptured out, it's not everything hunky-dory before that happens. I think things are going to be pretty tough leading up to that. And I think that, I appreciate your phone call. And I think what it does spiritually is it strengthens people, because I'll tell you what, where is the church growing fastest in the world today? It's happening in countries where there is great persecution. The church is growing so fast in China that the government is cracking down and they're bulldozing churches. One church was on the news a few weeks ago, was bulldozed because they refused to take the cross down off their building. Chinese government wanted the cross down off the building. They refused, and the government bulldozed the building. Religious rights are being, you know, for a while, a few years ago, there was a lot more, I don't even want to say openness, but there was a benefit to, for example, with environmental issues, for underground groups of people who are telling you that you ought to be stewards of the earth because God created it. That's helpful in a country that is polluting everywhere. You know, there's a benefit to even a secular government. But I think that there are too many Christians now, and the government is noticing that. But that's amazing. There are Christians in North Korea. There are Christians in Iran right now. What do you think they're doing? Well, there are Christians in Afghanistan. Remember all those Christians who stayed after we left? The gates of hell are not going to prevail over Jesus's church. It won't happen. The church is going to be fine, the people who are actually saved. I think there just comes a time for all of us at different times in our life when your faith will be put to the test because of persecution. And when that persecution comes, the way you should see it is a confirmation of your faith. Because Jesus did not say, hey, if you follow me, everything's going to be great and you won't be persecuted. Jesus said, people are going to hate you because of me. When people hate you because of Jesus, it's like, oh, Jesus said so. More confirmation about the truth of my faith. And you've got to trust that whatever happens to you, the worst thing that can possibly happen to you maybe is that you lose your rights or you die for your faith, and then you go get to be with Jesus forever. Like, that's the worst that's coming, and that's not that. That's an excellent, excellent thing. So when we talk about these things, I don't think we should talk about them in the sense of fear or in the sense of even anger or other things. We should be aware of the real spiritual condition of the world today. And if we're having a spiritual realignment, we've got a world that we have ideologies that reject obvious truth. We have a rewrite of obvious morality. We have a turning against the Jewish people. It's not new, but Jews are being persecuted all over the world, not just Jews who are in Israel, but everywhere. And what does the Bible say about that? It says it's going to happen. And all of those things, I think, are a confirmation of our faith. But at the same time, we are to stay rooted in the Word and stay awake. And maybe God's call is for us to step forward and be a part of the revival that's happening. So pray, and pray that this is a revival. Pray that people all around the world come to Christ through all of these changes. And pray for our country through all of that. But don't worry. Trust Jesus. All right, this is the Pastor Scott Show. 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We're live every day from 3 to 5. We'll see you tomorrow. Good night.
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15: This is Seth Leibson for Townhall.com. With Abdul El-Sayed's victory in Michigan, the Democratic Party has gone from Barack Obama denouncing those who said America deserved 9/11 to campaigning with those who say just that, like Hassan Piker, the left's most famous podcaster. As the political philosopher Jerry Garcia wrote, what a long, strange trip it's been. El-Sayed is the latest success endorsed and campaigned for by the Marxist-Islamist axis of the Democratic Socialists of America. This juggernaut is proving unstoppable and taking over the Democratic Party. A generation ago, a real political philosopher, Harry Jaffa, pointed out that with the fall of the Berlin Wall, utopian communism would no longer be seen as simply a threat from abroad, but a more deadly and dangerous phase here at home could follow. Quite right. A wall can stop people, but not their ideas. That enemy is here and potent. The two-party system is now looking Republican on one hand and Marxist-Islamist on the other. We cannot simply wish this away or ignore it. I'm Seth Leibson.
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17: With SRN News, I'm Keith Peters in Washington. Iran and Oman have moved closer to an agreement on the Strait of Hormuz. This comes after President Trump said a deal to reopen the critical waterway would be announced soon. The strait's closure has driven up global fuel prices. Meanwhile, new tensions have emerged in Lebanon as the Israeli military issued the first evacuation warning in weeks for some residents in the south. Abdul El-Sayed has won Michigan's Democratic nomination for U.S. Senate in a victory for the party's leftist progressive wing in a battleground state. El-Sayed narrowly defeated Congresswoman Haley Stevens and will face Republican Mike Rogers in November. The seat is pivotal, the Democrats' chance of flipping the Senate. On Wall Street, the Dow by 263 points, the S&P lower by 12. More details at srnnews.com.
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21: 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You have to incline your ear. 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You have to apply your heart to understanding. You have to lean forward. Well, if God wants me to know it, he'll show it. No.